0: Remember CNN founder Ted Turner and the global imprint he left on broadcast news.
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0: I'm Elsa Chang.
1: And I'm Mary Louise Kelly. This hour, we talk about the results of Ohio's primary elections,
0: including the man who clinched the Republican nomination for governor last night, Vivek Ramaswamy.
2: I do believe that this marks the single most consequential election for governor that our state has ever seen in our history.
1: Also, boosting the number of steps you take each day could help you recover from surgery.
3: Having something as simple as a step counter, you can really empower both patients, but also their providers.
0: And why we might be seeing a rise in anti-Semitic attacks in the UK.
1: First, the news.
4: Live from NPR News in Washington, I'm Ryland Barton. A new poll from NPR, PBS News, and Marist shows that 81% of Americans say gas prices are a strain on their household budgets, and a majority say that the economy is not working well for them personally. NPR's Domenico Montanaro has more on the political implications.
5: Our poll finds Democrats with a 10-point advantage on the congressional ballot test. That's when we ask who people would vote for if the congressional elections were held today in their district. 52% say a Democrat, 42% say a Republican. Democrats also have the advantage on enthusiasm. 61% say that they're enthusiastic, very enthusiastic to vote in these midterms. Just 47% of those who voted for Trump in 2024 say the same. In most years, those would be the kinds of things indicative of a pretty big election wave. That could be. It's why the Senate, for example, looks within reach for Democrats, even if it is still a reach. I mean, we'll see what happens. Nothing is guaranteed.
4: NPR's Domenico Montanaro reporting. In Tennessee, Republicans unveiled new congressional maps today in an effort to eliminate the state's last Democratic-held congressional seat. From member station WPLN, Mariana Bacchiao reports.
6: The proposal would split Memphis and Shelby County into three districts. If passed, Tennessee's nine congressional districts would all be represented by Republicans in a state where roughly a third of voters support Democrats. Tennessee's 9th Congressional District, which has historically represented Memphis in the U.S. House, would stretch from the bottom of the city to the edge of Nashville, a distance spanning nearly 300 miles. The new maps come on the heels of Indiana's primaries, where several Republicans who opposed President Trump's redistricting plan for the state lost to Trump-backed challengers. The president has urged Tennessee and other GOP-led states to redraw their maps as part of his mid-decade redistricting push. For NPR News, I'm Mariana Bacchiao in Nashville.
4: CNN founder Ted Turner has died at 87. He started the first U.S. superstation and owned sports teams, including the Atlanta Braves. The media mogul previously announced he had Lewy body dementia, a degenerative disease. NPR's David Folkenflik has more.
7: Ted Turner is perhaps best known for starting.
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9: You're listening to MPB Think Radio. I'm Java Chapman, and we are keeping you weather aware as we have a tornado emergency just come across from the National Weather Service in Jackson for Meadville and Bude. A tornado warning remains in effect until 7:15 p.m. for Central Franklin County. A large and destructive tornado was located near Bude or near Meadville, moving east at 50 miles per hour. So make sure you do take cover now. This has been a radar-confirmed tornado, and you need to make sure that you are taking the necessary precautions as we have several tornado warnings across the state. But right now, we have a situation in Meadville and Bude right there in Central Franklin County. So move to the interior room of the lowest floor of a sturdy building and make sure you are avoiding windows. If in a mobile home or vehicle or outdoors, move to the closest substantial shelter and protect yourself from flying debris. Now, we do have several other tornado warnings in effect until 7:30 p.m. for Northeastern Forest and Southwestern Lamar counties, along with Southeastern Marion and Southwestern Lamar counties, along with Northwestern Emmett County. So several tornado warnings that are popping up across the state as a great chunk of Mississippi tonight is under a tornado watch. So make sure you are staying very weather aware, very weather aware. Have several ways to get weather alerts on this evening. whether it's on MPB or your local television station. 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Again, as I remain these tornado warnings in effect until 7:15 p.m. for Central Franklin County. A tornado warning remains in effect until 7:30 for Northeastern Forest and Southeastern Lamar counties, along with Southeastern Marion and Southwestern Lamar counties and Northwestern Amite County. Again, today is a very weather aware evening, so make sure you're staying close to MPB as we will do our best to keep you informed on this Wednesday evening.
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1: 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I'm Mary Louise Kelly in Washington.
12: And I'm Elsa Chang in Culver City, California. When the U.S. and Israel bomb Iran and start a war, we know about it moments after it started, sometimes even moments before. When Russian tanks cross the border into Ukraine, we watch as it is happening. When, after five decades, the U.S. returns to the moon, that feat is beamed around the world. This access to immediacy, our ability to be there as history is unfolding, much of that is possible thanks to the vision of CNN founder Ted Turner. Turner died this morning. He was 87 years old. Affectionately known as the Mouth of the South, he transformed the way the world got its news when he founded the 24/7 News Network in 1980. And one person who played a key role in that legacy is CNN chief international anchor Christiane Amanpour, who started at CNN as a desk assistant back in 1983. Welcome, Christiane.
13: Wow, Elsa, thank you. And the way you put it really brings back so many memories.
12: I can imagine. Well, as I mentioned, you began at CNN almost at the very beginning of the network. What was it like back then to be there? What was Ted Turner like back then?
13: It was amazing. I joined 3 years after the start, so I've been there 43 years. CNN is in my DNA, but who knew? You know, a lot of us, people of my generation who joined as desk assistants or video assistants or whatever the VJs, video journalists and the like, we literally used to say to ourselves, well, we're all just undergrads. None of us have gone to graduate school, but this is our graduate school on the job, and we're going to get all the experience we need to go off to the big leagues. And so it was this unbelievable gathering of eager, passionate, mission-driven young journalists who had the rarest of rarest things. And that was a boss who we worshipped and admired. I mean, it is not too much to say that he was the commander and we were the foot soldiers. And when Ted Turner said something, we saluted and said, yes, sir, and did it, because we knew that this was somebody who guided us correctly, guided the world correctly, and with his information revolution, decided to do something to the benefit of the world. It wasn't what we see now with the cynicism and the destructive elements that we can see in so much of today's mass media. It actually was born to try to really kind of save mankind.
12: How about for you personally? How did Turner's vision of the world and of journalism's role in it influence your own approach to your own work as someone who has helped explain so many world events to audiences for decades?
13: It was fundamental. I absolutely could not believe my luck when I ended up as an undergrad desk assistant in Atlanta. I'd come from England. I'd before that come from Iran. So Iran is what turned me into wanting to be a journalist. And I landed in Atlanta, of all places, at the Mouth of the South, you know, chicken noodle news, to try to become a foreign correspondent. And that's the vision I had. And I could see it being emulated all around me. It was being done. We became the preeminent international news gatherers because of CNN's vision and because he insisted, because of Ted Turner, Turner's vision, who insisted that we cover all sides of every story. During the first Gulf War, which launched CNN as an international behemoth, Ted said that we had to be in Baghdad as well, which was on the receiving end of all the firepower from the United States. There was a raid in Saudi Arabia to try to get Saddam out of Kuwait. And he said, we have to be behind enemy lines. We have to cover all sides of the story. Mm-hmm. And so he made it voluntary.
12: On a personal level, though, I mean, he was known for having this huge personality. Some people might call it brash. He could certainly rub a lot of people the wrong way. Was that part of his charm, Christiane? Or did it sometimes interfere with his mission and the way he related to people at work?
13: You see, I don't think so. Ted was a very different person. He was an individual, and I just loved it. Every time he said something controversial, I'm thinking, wow, he's got such cojones. You know, and he's dashing, and he's handsome, and he's swashbuckling, and he's with us. He lived, you know, in Atlanta, but often he stayed in his sort of office apartment above the studio, above the newsroom, for whatever reasons. And he would come down in the crack of dawn morning to get his crappy coffee from the break room right near the news desk and everything. And he would be in his pajamas and his robe, and we'd go, whoa, what is happening? And it would be like, you know, parting of the Red Sea. We'd all stand back, and Ted would, you know, sashay through the newsroom. But Ted was with us.
12: Yeah. You know, so much has been said about the immediacy that CNN brought to broadcast news, giving audiences a chance to feel like they are there as something is happening. But do you think that there have been costs to that? Does that expectation of trying to be fast and on all the time, can that sometimes take away from the journalistic mission, too?
13: Look, I think that's a valid question to ask throughout the decades that followed the launch of CNN. And there have been many, many iterations of trying to, you know, toe the actual journalistic line, not just at CNN, but in many, many other places. I always say that he's the one who started 24/7 for all the right reasons, including to break down the barriers when he sent it internationally between authoritarian states and their people. Those with a satellite dish or with the ability to, you know, connect could see a whole different world view. So it was super important. But I do agree that there has been, you know, subsequently too much of a focus on the titillating, on the sensational, on lots of things that have degraded our public square and our public discourse and therefore our civil society and our civic community. And I think Ted was always super conscious of that. You know, when he did he ordered the cameras to be 24/7 on little Jessica in the well, that was, you know, practically at the beginning of CNN. And that was to bring a community together, as well as being excellent for ratings. It brought people together. The whole country was on the edge of their seat, hoping that this little girl would be pulled out alive. And by and large, it wasn't political. It was about policy. It was about the actual events. It was about facts. It was about reporting the story. It was about being eyes and ears. And those are the days that I miss.
12: CNN Chief International Anchor Christiane Amanpour, thank you so much for sharing your reflections about Ted Turner with us.
13: It was my pleasure and my privilege.
1: Iran says it is looking at a U.S. proposal to end the war. This comes after a U.S. military operation to wrangle control of the Strait of Hormuz from Iran, an operation that ended after less than 48 hours. It was dubbed Project Freedom. It was described only yesterday by Defense Secretary Pete Hegseth as, quote, a gift from the United States to the world. But hours later, President Trump hit pause on the operation. Joining me to discuss the latest from the Gulf is NPR international correspondent Aya Petraoui in Dubai. Hey there.
14: Hey.
1: Hey, so go back many, many, many hours ago all the way to Monday and tell me why Project Freedom was even launched in the first place.
14: Yeah, you know, the Strait of Hormuz is a choke point in global shipping. It's just 20 miles wide at its narrowest point, and it was open to well over 100 ships a day to transit through before the U.S.-Israeli war on Iran. But, you know, since then, Iran has controlled access, laying mines and firing at ships trying to break that impasse. And so what that's done is it's taken some 13 million barrels of oil a day off the market, but it's also affecting the export of liquefied natural gas and fertilizers, aluminum, helium, all these products that come from this region. And so while, you know, efforts to hold direct talks between the U.S. and Iran are stalling, you've seen the price of gasoline in the U.S. now topping $4.50 a gallon on average, according to AAA, and Trump's approval ratings are plummeting. So Project Freedom was Trump's attempt at getting that strait open. And on Monday, the U.S. military helped guide two U.S.-flagged commercial vessels through. But it took force. The military says several Iranian speedboats were sunk, and Iran responded by firing missiles and drones at the Navy and at the United Arab Emirates, where I got incoming missile alerts on my phone again, disrupting life here in Dubai and across the country. So by Tuesday night, though, this operation that threatened to unravel the ceasefire was abruptly called off.
1: And what has President Trump actually said about his thinking, his reasoning for ending it, as you just said, so abruptly?
14: Yeah, I mean, Mary Louise, this was so abrupt that a person briefed on the matter, not authorized to speak to the media, told NPR that even Israel did not know about Trump's intention to end Project Freedom and had actually been preparing for an escalation. So what Trump says is he paused the operation because of what he calls great progress in reaching a final deal with Iran. And there were calls from countries in the region to Trump as well. In a post on X, Pakistan's prime minister, who's mediating between the U.S. and Iran, thanked Trump for pausing this operation. And he said that he and Saudi Arabia's crown prince, Mohammed bin Salman, had asked Trump to do just that and move toward reconciliation. But also there's the reality that ship owners and insurers were very apprehensive and cool to this idea. And it also threatened the ceasefire by engulfing the UAE, which had an oil terminal struck by Iran in response to that U.S. operation, and its oil output plummeted to just 500,000 barrels yesterday because of a raging fire that it caused.
1: Back up to something you just said, that President Trump says he paused the operation because there's been great progress in reaching a deal with Iran. Is that true? Are there signs of that?
14: Well, it's been nearly a month since Vice President J.D. Vance met with Iran's delegation for talks in Pakistan. And we know that since then, Iran has been sent a few proposals over, one of which Trump recently rejected because it had pushed nuclear talks to a later stage. Remember, that was the whole reason for why he said he launched this war. It was nuclear enrichment. Yeah. But Iran drafted another proposal, and it appears the U.S. has now responded to that. Iran's foreign minister says Tehran is now reviewing that text. Now, Iran says its main demand is a guaranteed end to the war, so no more attacks by Israel either. And they also want that naval blockade lifted. There's a naval blockade out at sea blocking Iranian ships from getting to their ports. And so today, the U.S. Military Central Command actually says a fighter jet shot an Iranian ship trying to evade that blockade, taking out its rudder. So while Trump ended efforts to take control of the strait, that blockade is still going on. And Trump on Truth Social today said the bombing will start again if Iran doesn't agree to his terms, but he didn't outline what those are.
1: NPR's Zeya Pachauri in Dubai. Thanks for your reporting.
14: Thanks so much.

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2: You're listening to MPB Think Radio. I'm Java Chapman, and we are keeping you weather aware on this Wednesday. We have several tornado warnings still in effect for portions of Mississippi, including northeastern Forest and east central Lamar counties. These tornado warnings are newly issued, and they're going to remain in effect until 7:30 p.m. That is northeastern Forest in east central Lamar counties. So make sure you are staying weather aware. Also, we have, let's see, the National Weather Service in Jackson. A lot of this is coming in rapidly. The National Weather Service in Jackson has issued a tornado warning for Lincoln County in south central Mississippi and eastern Franklin County in southwestern Mississippi until 8:15 p.m. Okay, so this is a new tornado warning that has come in from the National Weather Service in Jackson. Again, this is for Lincoln County in south central Mississippi and eastern Franklin County in southwestern Mississippi. Now, we do have a tornado warning that remains in effect until 7:45 p.m. for north central Emmett County. And this is ongoing again until 7:45 p.m. for north central Emmett County. So right now we have a total of 3 tornado warnings coming from the National Weather Service in Jackson, remaining in effect, the latest going until 8 p.m. with a tornado watch, which is a downgrade. Conditions are favorable for a tornado, as we have a tornado watch over a great portion of Mississippi, but a few tornado warnings where it has either been radar indicated rotation or a confirmed tornado by either a tornado spotter, or it has been radar confirmed. But again, we have a tornado warning remain in effect until 7:30 p.m. for northeastern Forest and east central Lamar counties, along with a tornado warning until 8:15 p.m. for Lincoln County in south central Mississippi, eastern Franklin County in southwestern Mississippi. And then a tornado warning remains in effect until 7:45 p.m. for north central Emmett County. Make sure you are staying weather aware on this Wednesday, as MPB will be here to keep you up to date. And make sure you have several ways to get weather alerts on this day, which includes MPB TV, or follow us on social media at MPB Online.
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3: Semitism in London. Mr. McGeever, welcome. And what went through your mind when you heard about the attack just last week in Golders Green there in London?
4: The first thing that went through my mind after that attack was shock, but not surprise. The awful stabbing of 2 Jewish men is one incident in a series of attacks on Jewish people and property that have taken place in England over recent days and weeks. Indeed, the government's advisor on terrorism, Jonathan Hall, called this the biggest single national security emergency that Britain has faced in nearly a decade.
3: When we lay out these recent instances of anti-Semitic attacks, is there data that confirms how isolated or widespread it is?
4: Looking at the data that is available, is society en masse turning against British Jews? No, I don't think that it is. There's some data that suggests that there is a rise in the more everyday type of anti-Semitism, so abuse, name-calling, particularly online slurs. But alongside that picture, we have a different picture. For example, if we look at anti-Semitic attitudes in Britain, that data suggests that anti-Semitism is in fact flatlining or possibly even declining, and has been for over a decade.
3: Do you have a theory for why those two lines seem to be headed in different directions?
4: Well, At the Birkbeck Institute for the Study of Antisemitism, we've put forward the concept of the reservoir. That reservoir of antisemitism consists of a series of tropes and narratives about Jews from which people can draw from with ease to explain the political events in which Jews have become a figure or a symbol. We know for certain that whenever there's an escalation of violence in Israel-Palestine, we see a rise in recorded and reported incidences of antisemitism in Britain. So evidently there is a correlation. The precise nature of that relationship is not yet entirely clear. There is widespread agreement that holding British Jews responsible for the actions of the Israeli government is anti-Semitic. But that conflation is made routinely in politics. It's made when the government speaks as if pro-Palestine protests makes Jews feel unsafe, when in fact Jews are divided on that issue. So the government, when it intervenes on anti-Semitism, is wrong to assume that Jews are of one voice.
3: So I hear you being critical of some political leaders and their messaging on this. What about their actions? Prime Minister Keir Starmer is putting more money towards combating anti-Semitism, £25 million last week toward protection and security, some more money this week toward tackling anti-Semitism in schools, supporting Jewish communities, and so on. Is the government doing enough on that front?
4: It is good that the government has that energy and resources to address the issue. Whether these are the right responses is a different question. Securitization, that is making Jewish buildings and Jewish people more secure, is important, but on its own will not address societal anti-Semitism. To that, we need to have a program of education. And it is good that the government has announced measures that are more focused on education rather than simply securitization. However, once we get into the detail of those programs of education, those programs of education are tightly wedded to the IHRA definition of anti-Semitism, which is a contentious and contested definition. I think it's safe to assume that the effectiveness of that education is going to be limited.
3: I'm speaking to you from Washington. Here in the United States, we're also tracking a rise in anti-Semitic incidents and attacks. Do you see parallels, or do you see something unique, different, happening there in Britain?
4: The challenges and complexities that we face here in Britain are reproduced in other parts of the world, where there are multiple forms of racism that are not being addressed evenly and with consistency by governments. And certainly in the United States, we can see how anti-Semitism has been broken off from a wider anti-racist politics and addressed in some ways even to attack anti-racist politics. We desperately need a way of addressing anti-Semitism that is consistently anti-racist. And that's the case in Britain. And with the different dynamics in play, it's also the case in the United States.
3: We've been speaking with anti-Semitism scholar Brendan McGeever from London. Thank you very much.
4: Very good to talk to you.
5: So the number of steps you take each day can say a lot about your health. Upping your step count can help boost everything from mood to metabolism, even longevity. And now a new study finds another benefit, improving your odds of a successful recovery after surgery. NPR's Allison Aubrey reports.
6: Millions of Americans undergo surgeries that require a hospital stay. Everything from heart bypass to spinal procedures, joint replacements, or abdominal surgery. And when a patient is discharged, getting them back on their feet is very important, explains surgeon Timothy Pollack of The Ohio State University.
7: Patients who are doing well are more likely to move more, and mobility can help preserve lung function, reduce deconditioning, lower the risk of blood clots, and support overall physiologic recovery.
6: A step count can serve as a gauge for recovery. And Pollack and his collaborators wanted to know exactly how predictive it can be. They analyzed patient data from the National Institutes of Health All of Us study, a project aimed at advancing personalized medicine. They found that among nearly 2,000 patients who underwent surgery, those who took the most steps did better.
7: So specifically, with every 1,000 steps that a patient took, it was roughly equivalent to about an 18% reduction in their chance of having a complication or a poor outcome.
6: Pollack says he often asks patients how they're feeling, which is important, but also subjective. Using data from a step counter on your smartwatch or other device is a helpful metric for him to track progress and can also be motivating for patients.
7: So I think in some sense, this can be empowering to patients because it puts it within their reach that they can actually, you know, take action to really improve their outcomes.
6: The new study is published in the Journal of the American College of Surgeons. It shows just how strong the connection is between walking and recovery, says Dr. Samir Sinha, a geriatrician at Sinai Health and the University Health Network in Toronto.
8: I love this study because, you know, it was really clear that the more you move, you know, the better and more quickly you're going to actually recover. And by just having something as simple as a step counter, you can really empower both patients, but also their providers.
6: It's a win-win, Dr. Sinha says, and it's more evidence that information is power. Allison Aubrey, NPR News.

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2: Low-moving front is still making its way through. Elevated chances for rain and thunderstorm statewide as we're moving on through the rest of today and into tonight with the risk of severe weather. We have the possibility of seeing a tornado forming, especially into the middle parts of the state. Damaging wind gusts in place, larger hail too, and heavy rain. Please be weather aware. We're going to ease this up as the night goes on in the Horn Lake area. Our low dropping to the low 50s. Rounds of showers and thunderstorms straight through tonight for Jackson with the risk of severe weather. The overnight low dropping to the low 60s. And for Biloxi and the Gulfport area, too, we have the showers and thunderstorms straight through tonight. Temperatures for tonight hold in the 70s. I'm meteorologist Jennifer Naramore. 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
5: Live from NPR News in Culver City, California, I'm Dwayne Brown. Economists warn the financial fallout from the Iran war is already spreading beyond the gas pump as disruptions to shipping, freight, and oil markets drive up the cost of household products. Experts say those costs could keep rising even if tensions ease soon. NPR's Windsor Johnston has more.
6: Prices are going up because many everyday household products rely on plastics and petrochemicals. Jason Miller is a supply chain professor at Michigan State University.
7: What we've seen as an example is plastic prices are going up. That's going to mean the plastic that is used to wrap it, your food will be more expensive. That means that the paperboard that snacks are coming in is going to be more expensive.
6: Miller says products like paint, soap, and WD-40 could also cost more in the months ahead. And he warns those price increases may not ease anytime soon. Ships have already avoided the Strait of Hormuz for nearly 10 weeks, creating supply chain backlogs that could take months or longer to untangle. Windsor Johnston, NPR News, Washington.
5: Michigan Democrats were able to hold on to their slim majority in the state Senate yesterday following a special election. The results are a bit of a temperature check for the upcoming November midterms. Rick Brewer of member station WCMU reports.
8: Unofficial data show some rural areas in Michigan's 35th district that voted big for Trump in 2024 turned blue in the special election. But Saginaw Valley State University political science professor Kevin Lorenz says you cannot compare those outcomes.
9: The electorate that turned out, you know, last night is not necessarily the same electorate that would turn out in a November general election.
8: Lorenz also says many people in the 35th district vote for both parties and sometimes split their ticket. The special election was the only item on the ballot for a majority of voters.
5: You are listening to NPR News. The ruler of the United Arab Emirates and Israel's prime minister spoke by phone today for the first time in 3 years. NPR's Aya Batrawi has more.
10: The United Arab Emirates says President Sheikh Mohammed bin Zayed Al Nahyan received calls from several world leaders, including Prime Minister Benjamin Netanyahu, after Iran fired missiles again at the UAE this week in response to a U.S. operation in the Strait of Hormuz. An Israeli statement said Netanyahu expressed Israel's, quote, unwavering solidarity with the UAE during the call. The call reflects a growing divide between the UAE and its Arab neighbors. The UAE has mostly relied on U.S. defense systems to intercept Iranian attacks. But a person briefed on the matter, not authorized to speak to the media, told NPR Israel also sent its Iron Dome battery. Iran's foreign ministry, meanwhile, issued a new statement warning the UAE against, quote, collusion with Israel and the U.S. Aya Batrawi, NPR News, Dubai.
5: Disney is reporting fewer overseas visitors to its theme parks ahead of the summer tourism season. The company cites several factors, including President Trump's stiff tariffs and repeated jabs at our allies, and the administration's crackdown on immigrants. Despite the decline in foreign visitors, Disney still reported robust second quarter earnings today, offset by strength in its streaming service and strong domestic spending at its theme parks here. Stocks rallied, finishing higher on Wall Street. This is NPR.
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11: You're listening to MPB Think Radio. I'm Java Chapman, and we're keeping you weather aware on this Wednesday as some tornado warnings are still in effect. An updated tornado warning for Lincoln and southeastern Franklin counties remains in effect until 8:15 p.m. We do have a radar-confirmed tornado located near Little Springs and east of Meadville, moving east at 45 miles per hour. Make sure you are staying safe and making your way to the lowest floor of a sturdy building or in a basement. Always avoid windows. And if you are outdoors in a mobile home or in a vehicle, move to the closest substantial shelter and protect yourself from flying debris. Again, this is an updated tornado warning, which remains in effect until 8:15 p.m. for Lincoln and southeastern Franklin counties. Now, some of the other tornado warnings which remain in effect are for northeastern Forest County in southeastern Mississippi until 8 p.m. A few hazards with this is a damaging tornado and the possibility of golf ball size hail. So again, you do want to make sure you are taking the necessary precautions to stay safe. Again, the lowest floor of a sturdy building is your safest place. And as always, avoid windows. Again, this is a tornado warning for northeastern Forest County in southeastern Mississippi, remaining in effect until 8 p.m. Also, the National Weather Service in Mobile has issued a tornado warning for northern Perry County in southeastern Mississippi until 8:15 p.m. This is another tornado warning to add to the list, as this is a very active weather alert day for this Wednesday. One more time, Northern Perry County in southeastern Mississippi is under a tornado warning until 8:15 p.m. We have northeastern Forest County in southeastern Mississippi under a tornado warning until 8 p.m. And then lastly, we have a tornado warning remaining in effect until 8:15 p.m. And this is for Lincoln and southeastern Franklin counties. Now, as always, make sure you are staying weather aware. You have multiple ways to get alerts on a night like this. 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
12: Election for governor that our state has ever seen in our history. There has never been a greater contrast between two candidates.
13: And Ramaswamy has said his Democratic opponent, Amy Acton, would be the state's first socialist governor if she wins.
14: Socialist. Okay, just to be clear, she's running as a Democrat, which Republicans often argue is a party that supports socialist ideas. How is she handling that particular characterization?
13: She hasn't directly responded to those comments that I've seen. She has talked about tax cuts for working families, child care subsidies, and eliminating Ohioans' medical debt. And she's also said Ramaswamy is an out-of-touch billionaire who doesn't understand the problems of struggling Ohioans.
15: This isn't about political party, guys. It's not about that anymore. It is about extreme wealth, power, ideology, special interests against everyone else.
13: So this type of back and forth is an example of how intense this race is likely to get and how expensive. Both candidates have raised record totals so far. Polls have shown the race is tight, but there hasn't been a whole lot of national polling done in Ohio because the state has been solidly Republican for decades. And 2006 was the last time that Ohioans elected a Democrat as governor.
14: Okay, let's move on to the Senate. Democrats are looking to flip a Senate seat in Ohio. What kind of chances do you think they have to do that?
13: Well, Republican incumbent Senator John Houston is running for his first election to that seat. He was appointed last year. Cook Political Report now sees this as a toss-up race. There's already a lot of money in this race that is expected to make it competitive because Democrat Sherrod Brown, who lost to newcomer Bernie Moreno in 2024, is trying to become one of the few people to regain a seat in the U.S. Senate after being voted out. He's won even as Republicans have dominated Ohio elections, so he's shown to have crossover appeal. And the Senate Leadership Fund, a GOP-aligned super PAC, has already pledged nearly $80 million before the primary, and Senate Majority PAC, backing Democrats, just today promised $40 million.
14: Wow, that's a lot of money. Okay, well, what are you hearing directly from voters about what's top of mind for them right now?
13: Affordability and costs. That's an issue across the country, definitely here in Ohio. A study we covered showed Ohioans are paying the eighth highest property tax rate in the U.S. Ohio has the ninth highest gas prices in the country. Ohio has also seen some of the largest increases in energy costs among Midwestern states. And data centers are thought to be a big driver of that. Ohio is one of the top states for data centers, more than 200 of them here. And there's a campaign now to put a ban on large data centers also on this year's ballot.
14: That is Karen Kassler, Bureau Chief of the Statehouse News Bureau in Columbus, Ohio. Thank you, Karen.
13: Great to talk to you.
16: Honeybees are prolific. They pollinate more than 100 varieties of fruits and vegetables and nuts grown in the U.S., adding about $18 billion to crop production each year. That's according to data from the USDA. Without honeybees, only about a third of those crops would be available in stores. But more than a million honeybee colonies have died across the country in recent years. And while that crisis continues, the nation's premier federal bee research lab is slated to close. Harvest Public Media's Macy Byers reports.
17: On a sunny spring day in Omaha, Nebraska, beekeeper Mark Welsh is taking advantage of the nice weather and checking on his honeybee hives in a downtown garden.
18: There's nothing much more relaxing than sitting next to a beehive in the spring especially and watching them bring in different colored pollens.
17: Though Welsh enjoys tending to his bees, last year wasn't so relaxing.
18: I had 12 hives going into the winter. I lost 9 of them and had 3 left.
17: That was happening across the country. About 1.6 million colonies died across the U.S. in the winter of 2024 and the following spring, affecting everyone from commercial beekeepers to backyard honey producers. Project Apis M, a bee research nonprofit, also found many beekeepers lost 60 to 80% of their colonies. In a crisis situation, beekeepers usually turn to the Beltsville Agricultural Research Center in Maryland. Researchers there have been studying bees since the 1930s. Danielle Downey, Project APSM's executive director, says the USDA is typically one of the biggest advocates for the beekeeping industry.
19: That's where we would hear from leadership about how bees are doing, and if there was a crisis, it would be the USDA that really is a big voice about raising awareness and trying to get support for our agriculture.
17: Downey says last year, communication with the USDA, including researchers, was sparse, although researchers have said pesticide-resistant mites, weather, and habitat loss may all play a role in the collapse. Jeff Pettis was a honeybee researcher at the Beltsville facility for 20 years, and he led the bee lab for nearly half that time.
20: It basically was the crown jewel of all the agricultural research of USDA.
17: Over the years, Pettis says Beltsville's bee lab has helped tamp down risk in beekeeping with products like coats for hives and solutions to kill pests. But last summer, the USDA announced it would close the entire facility. Pettis says slowing down research could leave beekeepers less equipped to handle new diseases and climate change.
20: Right now, we're worried as much about the bees as we are about the beekeepers. We need them for apples. We need them for almonds. We need them for clover pollination, all kinds of things.
17: Although there's been no public date given, a USDA spokesperson said in a statement to Harvest Public Media that the proposed closure saves taxpayer dollars, consolidates resources, and, quote, allows USDA to deliver on its mission to the American people. With the uncertain fate of federal bee research, university labs may be the next line of defense for disease response and research. Back in Omaha, beekeeper Mark Welsh is gearing up for another busy season. In the summer, he spends up to 6 hours a day caring for his hives.
18: Put it this way, my wife considers herself a bee widow in the summertime. that gives you any idea how long I'm gone.
17: Welsh says despite any setbacks, he'll still be testing for mites, feeding the bees, and harvesting honey. For NPR News, I'm Macy Byers in Omaha, Nebraska.

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1: If you're looking to book a flight, you may be suffering from sticker shock. Flying is more expensive than it was just a few months ago. The war with Iran has caused jet fuel prices to nearly double since the start of the year. NPR's Stephen Bisaha reports that some Americans are changing their vacation plans.
2: It has been a rough year for flyers. Canceled flights, long security lines, and expensive tickets. James Ridgway just landed back home at the D.C. airport, and he's considering canceling his next trip this summer because the cost for his flights has gone up thousands of dollars.
3: We have tickets to see The Cure in Ireland, and I don't think we'll be able to swing it.
4: You canceling your trip to see The Cure because of the ticket prices?
3: Yeah.
4: Sounds really disappointing.
3: But yeah, it is very disappointing, yeah.
2: Not every fare has jumped up by thousands of dollars. The Ridgeways were planning to fly business class and make multiple stops. But on average, international tickets are up about $150 compared to a year ago, according to the travel site Kayak. James' wife, Lee Ridgeway, used to study in Ireland. She says it's never been this expensive to get there.
5: I guess we'll just sit around and wait for airline tickets to get back down and come up with something at a later date.
2: But those lower prices might not come back. That's according to Arlene Hogan. She owns the travel advisor company Vacays for You.
6: I don't believe you're going to see prices going back to normal.
2: Do you mean like not go back to normal this year or like ever?
6: Ever.
2: United CEO Scott Kirby is talking about this too. During a recent earnings call, he said higher prices could stick around after the war with Iran ends. Hogan recently

0: after the war with Iran ends. Hogan recently took her own trip to meet up with other travel agency owners, and they are seeing the toll those higher airline prices are taking on flyers.
1: It was very eye-opening because we all had the same challenges. We're all seeing a dip in bookings.
0: Hogan's bookings dropped about 10.5% for the fall. Most of her customers already booked their summer trips. And those who are still booking are avoiding those long-haul, far-off destinations.
1: They are going to be suffering the most. We're definitely seeing that for Europe.
0: The European Union is worried about a possible jet fuel shortage, and that's sending prices up and also leading some airlines to cancel flights. Lufthansa has already canceled 20,000 flights through October. So Hogan says many Americans are choosing trips closer to home. Her customers are also worried about conflicts overseas, like the war with Iran. So Hawaii it is.
1: Yes, Hawaii is hot, even though Hawaii is an expensive destination when you think about it. However, it gives people a sense of security because it's still the United States. It still gives you that tropical feel.
0: And while tickets to Hawaii are not cheap, they have not gone up much. On average, a one-way ticket to Honolulu in late April only went up $12 compared to the same time last year, according to Kayak's airfare dashboard. A ticket to London, up about $350. Stephen Bisaha, NPR News.

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1: You're listening to MPB Think Radio. I'm your host, DJ Jabba Chapman. Wait a minute. I'm doing too much because right now it's a very serious situation. We are, in a very weather alert type of day. Pardon me. That was muscle memory, but we are in a very weather alert type of Wednesday as we have several tornado warnings still in effect until the latest, I believe, is 8:15 as of now, but they are coming from the National Weather Service in Jackson, and we're trying to keep you up to date. Right now we have one for Lincoln County, which just came across about 3 minutes ago at 7:45. A confirmed large and extremely dangerous tornado was located over West Lincoln, or 10 miles southeast of Brookhaven, moving east at 50 miles per hour. This is a radar confirmed tornado. So this is a serious situation. If you are able to make it to a lowest point in your home, the lowest floor of a sturdy building, that is the safest space that you can be in. Avoid windows. If you are outdoors in a mobile home or in a vehicle, move to the closest substantial shelter and protect yourself from flying debris. Again, this is for a tornado warning, which is in effect until 8:15 for Lincoln County. We have a radar confirmed tornado moving over West Lincoln, or 10 miles southwest of Brookhaven, moving east at 50 miles per hour. Now, several other tornado warnings remain in effect that have been issued for quite some time. A tornado warning remains in effect until 8:15 p.m. for Northern Perry County. This is one of two. Okay, so things are calming down just a bit, but we do still have these two tornado warnings remaining in effect, including this one that was just issued a few minutes ago for Lincoln County. And it remains in effect until 8:15 as we have a tornado, radar confirmed tornado located over West Lincoln, or 10 miles southwest of Brookhaven, moving east at 50 miles per hour. The main thing as we continue to move through this Wednesday evening is to have several ways to stay weather aware, several ways to get weather alerts, and make sure you stay close. 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
2: Afroz Moxie wakes up and checks the news. And most mornings, she sees the name of another person hanged in Iran.

0: to wake up and see every day an execution of political prisoners and protesters, and many of them actually very young.
1: Moxie is a human rights lawyer based in Germany who offers pro bono legal advice for the families of Iranian prisoners facing the death penalty. And lately, there are a lot of them.
0: I think actually the brutality of execution is not comparable to anything. And they are just people like all of us, with the same demand, with the same dreams.
1: During the Woman Life Freedom protests in 2022, Moxie and her team at Follow Up Iran, an activist group, fielded a total of 30 calls from families of protesters who'd been detained, asking for help. Then, in January of this year, after authorities opened fire on widespread demonstrations, killing thousands and imprisoning more than 53,000 people, the floodgates opened.
0: But this time, actually, every day, each of the lawyers had 10 calls from all over Iran. And it was really, it was so difficult to handle it, you know, emotionally, I have to say.
1: The head of Iran's judiciary called for speedy trials, saying there would be no, quote, mercy shown to those not worthy of it. When the U.S. and Israel attacked Iran on February 28th, the Iranian government cut off the internet, and those calls stopped.
0: Officially, they are accused of espionage for Israel, collaboration with foreign state, or terrorism. But when we look at the actual files, these are ordinary citizens.
1: Ordinary people who wrote something critical on social media, filmed the aftermath of a bombing, or who used a satellite internet connection like Starlink to get online, despite the internet blackout. Or who were simply at the wrong place and the wrong time, like 30-year-old Peyvand Naimi.
2: My mom kept saying over the phone that how gentle he is and how noble he is and the tenderness of his heart.
1: Sama Sabet is one of Naimi's cousins. He worked as a dog trainer in Kerman, a city in southern Iran. He was arrested from his workplace on January 8th as major demonstrations swept the whole country. Naimi is Baha'i, part of the largest non-Muslim religious minority in Iran, a group that has long been persecuted by the government.
2: They basically suggested that he is the enemy of the state, he's the enemy of God.
1: Sabet believes that is why her cousin was accused of killing three Basijis, or paramilitary officers, and later of rejoicing when the supreme leader was killed in an airstrike.
2: Which is, again, so preposterous because he was already in prison on the 8th of January. So how could he have been out there in the protests being accused of killing the three Basij forces?
1: Sabet says Naimi was tortured until he confessed. In prison, he told visitors that at least twice he had a noose placed around his neck and was told to say a final prayer, a mock execution.
2: They almost pushed the stool beneath him.
1: This fits a familiar pattern that is getting worse, says Raha Bahraini, a human rights attorney with Amnesty International in London.
3: Patterns that we've documented include prolonged solitary confinement, beatings, mock executions, and the use of sexual violence in order to crush the spirit of detainees.
1: Bahraini says that confessions extracted under torture are being used to convict and execute detainees just weeks after their arrest. In 2025, Iran executed more people than it had in any single year since 1989. But the past months, Bahraini says, have marked a horrific escalation.
3: That is the reason that Amnesty has concluded that these executions amount to arbitrary deprivation of the right to life and constitute arbitrary executions.
1: Bahraini says it's an attempt by Iran's judicial system to use the death penalty to crush dissent, show its power, and keep a tight grip on society in wartime. For NPR News, I'm Dari Buscarin in Istanbul.

0: Okay, Kevin Warsh is President Trump's nominee for Federal Reserve Chair. NPR has covered his committee hearing and will cover his confirmation on Monday. But one part of the story we have not covered is his name, specifically his last name, Warsh. For people who live in some parts of the country, Warsh is how you might say wash. For this week's installment of Word of the Week, our series on the origins and evolution of words, we look at this particular pronunciation. NPR's Ava Berger has this story.
1: You've likely heard it in movies, like John Waters' Female Trouble.
2: That would be $104, please. For a wash and set?
1: Maybe you've heard it in music, like Luke Bryan's Rain is a Good Thing.
3: We take them into town, start washing all our worries down the drain. Rain is a good thing.
1: Or you've heard it used by your aunt or your grandmother or your great uncle twice removed.
4: My grandmother would say, I don't think you washed those hands.
5: My mom, she would be like, did you wash your hands?
6: My grandparents were from Richmond, and they would say, I'm going to do the wash.
1: We're talking about the pronunciation of wash as warsh. The accent is most common in the South Midland region of the U.S. It stretches from Baltimore all the way across the country to Washington State. It most likely started with the migration of the Scotch-Irish people to the U.S. They immigrated to port cities like Philadelphia and Baltimore and moved inland to the west of the country. The Scotch-Irish loved to use R's.
7: Those folks were super R-ful.
1: Paul E. Reed, a linguistics professor at the University of Alabama, said the pronunciation stems from the vowel ah sound and the way your tongue moves around in your mouth.
7: Vowels are naturally kind of squishy, squirrely, movie things because there's just your tongue in your mouth. I had a phonetics friend say one time that, you know, when you speak, you're basically just moving hunks of meat around in the air.
1: But now the accent is on the way out. Linguist Robin Dodsworth at North Carolina State University said that's not a negative thing. It's all about how much we move around these days. A lot of people don't stay in one place anymore, but some people still do. Sitting on her stoop, here's lifelong Baltimore resident Lisa Molina.
5: I'm going to go wash my hands. It's just a habit, I guess. I've talked like that for 53 years, so.
1: She got it from her mom.
5: Did you wash your hands? Like if you're getting ready to eat, you know, she would be like, did you wash your hands?
1: As far as she's concerned, that's the only way to say it. Ava Berger, NPR News, Washington.

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3: The elevated chances for rain and thunderstorms remaining in place statewide for the rest of today and into tonight as well. We'll start to ease up on some of the rain for the early morning the further north that you go. And we have the chances for severe weather remaining in place for a good part of the state with more heightened threat into the central parts of the state. All modes of severe weather in the forecast and the risk of heavy rain. Showers and thunderstorms throughout this evening, easing up through the night in Tupelo, our low mid-50s. Showers and storms this evening and into tonight with some severe in Meridian, the overnight low mid-60s. Hattiesburg area, showers and thunderstorms for tonight and still some chances early Thursday. I'm meteorologist Jennifer Naramore. 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
4: Sam Henshaw went through a breakup while he was making his latest album. Literally, the breakup happened, and pretty much immediately, he was in the studio dealing with it and writing about it.
5: It was just really interesting to be able to be like, okay, how do I feel? Let me just put that all into the music. And so there's a ton of music that was, you know, that people probably won't ever hear because I think it was just allowing me to, like, let it out.
4: The result was his new album called It Could Be Worse. And coming up, he talks about why he named it that.
5: There's just something about it that's kind of funny. I don't know why. When you immediately hear that phrase as well, you automatically know that something's happened, but you know that this person's outlook on it is hopeful.
4: Sam Henshaw talks about how he got through it and the music he made today. I'm Raina Duris. This is World Cafe.
6: Live from NPR News in Washington, I'm Ryland Barton. President Trump is warning that the U.S. will start bombing Iran at a, quote, much higher level and intensity if its leaders don't agree to a deal. But as NPR's Franco Ordonez reports, Trump also says a deal is very possible.
7: The president stopped a U.S. military operation escorting foreign ships through the Strait of Hormuz to see if negotiators can finalize and sign an agreement. Speaking at the White House, Trump insisted that the U.S. had won the war and that it's now time to, quote, get what we have to get.
8: We've had very good talks over the last 24 hours, and it's very possible that we'll make a deal.
7: But he also acknowledged that they don't have a deal yet.
8: We've had some good talks before, as you know, and all of a sudden the next day they forgot what happened.
7: He says there is no deadline for the talks. Franco Ordonez, NPR News.
6: G7 trade ministers met in Paris today under the shadow of the Iran war. NPR's Eleanor Beardsley reports G7 unity is also being tested by threats from President Trump to raise tariffs on EU-made cars.
9: Trump claimed Brussels is not complying with a trade deal reached last year in Turnberry, Scotland, but analysts say he likely reacted because of the German chancellor's recent comments that Iran is humiliating the U.S. in the Strait of Hormuz. EU Trade Commissioner Mauro Sefcovic said both sides are trying to lower tensions.
10: What I think is very important for this moment is that we both clearly concluded that it's important to respect the deal from Turnberry.
9: The main topics for ministers, how to deal with China's industrial overcapacity, there are differences on how to reduce reliance on China, and securing critical mineral supply so as not to be held hostage by certain countries. Eleanor Beardsley, NPR News, Paris.
6: Commerce Secretary Howard Lutnick appeared before a House committee investigating sex offender Jeffrey Epstein today. Lawmakers are seeking answers about Lutnick's contact with Epstein after Epstein's 2008 conviction for sexually abusing an underage girl in Florida. Republican House Oversight Chair James Comer says the public will judge whether Lutnick's credibility was damaged or not from statements he made about his contact with Epstein and from information that's come out in the Epstein files.
11: The only thing that I've seen that Lutnick did wrong was wasn't 100% truthful on the brief visit to the island with his family. He corrected that in his opening statement. And, you know, we'll see. We'll continue our investigation. And if we find that there were any misstatements by Lutnick, it's a felony to lie to Congress, and he'll be held accountable.
6: Lutnick says he's done nothing wrong. The committee says an interview transcript will be released. A late spring snowstorm in Colorado dropped about 2 feet of snow in some mountain communities, and Boulder got about a foot. You're listening to NPR News from Washington. Apple has agreed to a $250 million settlement over false advertising of Siri's AI capabilities. The lawsuit claims Apple misled consumers by promoting features that didn't exist when the iPhone 16 launched in 2024. If approved, the deal means owners could receive up to $95 for each eligible device. Brazil's President Da Silva is heading to the U.S. for a meeting with President Trump tomorrow. As Julia Carneiro reports, the visit was announced at the last minute, but has been in the works for months.
12: The official visit in Washington comes with great expectation in Brazil due to the ups and downs in U.S.-Brazil relations in the past year. The hefty U.S. tariffs imposed on Brazilian exports last year were gradually dropped after talks between both countries reignited. But there are big differences between Trump and Lula on matters like the Iran war and the U.S. intervention in Venezuela, criticized by the leftist leader, making this a thorny meeting. The presidents are to discuss economic and security matters. According to Vice President Geraldo Alckmin, Brazil will propose an agreement to combat organized crime. The country has been resisting U.S. pressure to designate
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14: we're breaking in your regularly scheduled program of Wear a Cafe on this Wednesday after this Wednesday evening to keep you weather aware as the tornado warnings are rolling in across Mississippi. A great chunk of Mississippi is under a tornado watch for the rest of this evening, so make sure you are staying weather aware. But we do have a new tornado warning, or an updated tornado warning remaining in effect until 8:15 p.m. for Eastern Lincoln County. This is a active situation as a tornado was located over East Lincoln or 10 miles southeast of Brookhaven, moving east at 50 miles per hour just a minute or two ago. So make sure you are staying weather aware, having multiple ways to get weather alerts on this Wednesday. Again, this is an updated tornado warning in effect until 8:15 for Eastern Lincoln County as a tornado, a radar confirmed tornado, is moving through the area. Again, this is for East Lincoln or 10 miles southeast of Brookhaven, moving east at 50 miles per hour. This tornadic thunderstorm will remain over mainly rural areas of Eastern Lincoln County. So make sure you are moving to an interior room on the lowest floor of a sturdy building, avoiding windows. And if you are in a mobile home or vehicle, move to the closest substantial shelter and protect yourself from flying debris. Now, we also have a new, this is issued by the National Weather Service in Jackson, a new tornado warning remaining in effect until 9 p.m. for northeastern Lincoln County in south central Mississippi, Lawrence County in south central Mississippi, and western Jefferson Davis County in south central Mississippi. This is a new tornado warning remaining in effect until 9 p.m. This is a radar confirmed tornado. So make sure you are staying weather aware. And lastly, we have a tornado warning for northeastern Perry County in southeastern Mississippi and central Greene County in southeastern Mississippi until 8:30 p.m. With this storm, there are indications of baseball-sized hail. So make sure you do take cover and stay safe as this Wednesday evening moves along, as again, we have several tornado warnings across Mississippi, and a great chunk of Mississippi is under a tornado watch. Again, a tornado warning remains in effect until 8:15 for eastern Lincoln County. That is also a tornado warning for northeastern Lincoln County, Lawrence County, and western Jefferson Davis County in effect until 9 p.m., along with a tornado warning for northeastern Perry County and central Greene County until 8:30 p.m. Have multiple ways to get weather alerts on this Wednesday, including MPB TV and online with MPB social media channels at MPB Online.
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0: Live for World Cafe, Sam Henshaw with Float. It's from his new album, It Could Be Worse. Sam Henshaw is my guest. I'm Raina Duras. Sam, welcome to the World Cafe.
1: Thank you for having me.
0: I'm so happy you're here. Now, in that song, you sound like you are drifting away from somebody, floating away from somebody, and you're not happy about it. Mm. Could you tell us about the headspace that you were in when you wrote Float?
1: Yeah, I'd literally gone for a breakup in the middle of working on music. That song was sort of it was kind of the beginning of like finding out what the album was going to sound like.
0: Yeah.
1: And yeah, it was just, I think where I was mentally was just in this headspace of still very heavily in the process of like mourning the end of the relationship and wanting to, you know, the memories are all still fresh at that point. The memories are all still positive. And there's loads of confusion and stuff. And I think just the only thing I did know, the most certain thing I knew within that moment was like, I didn't want to do life on my own without that person. And that was, I think that was kind of where the concept kind of came from. And this idea of like two balloons just sort of separating and one just kind of doing their own thing and you just being there floating on your own. Yeah.
0: What was it specifically for you about that song that kind of unlocked the direction of the album?
1: Every time you finish a song in the studio, you feel good about it and you're like, oh yeah, it's amazing. Everyone feels happy, blah, blah, blah. But, and I feel like the real test is sort of how much you listen to the song when you're done. And so my producer, Josh, sent it to me as I was about to hop on the plane. And it was all like, probably for 11 hours of that flight, I just kept listening to that song.
0: Really?
1: Yeah. And I was just like, oh, this is it. Like, this is the thing. This is the song that's gonna, you know.
0: It's a dangerous place to listen to something emotional on a plane. I feel like there are studies about how being on a plane makes people like cry more.
1: Yes.
0: And get more
1: emotional. Watching films, certain films makes you, and yeah, I don't know if it was like a good thing or a bad thing, but, it's probably a good thing because I think it really helped solidify the decision for me. But I was like, yeah, this is what I want my album to not only sound like, but I want it to feel like this from like an emotional perspective.
0: If you're just joining us, my guest today on World Cafe is Sam Henshaw. So you're going through this breakup. It just happened.
1: Yeah.
0: How did songwriting help you through the heartbreak you were feeling?
1: In a lot of ways, because I think I've never had a situation where it's been that immediate. And we made the album in LA. I've never had a situation where I've been out in anywhere working on music, and you go through something like that, and then you just have to like show up to work the following day. I don't like using the term work, but you know what I mean. You have to show up and like,
0: yeah, you got to perform. You have to like deliver.
1: Yeah, you got to deliver the following
0: day. You're paying for that studio time.
1: No, exactly, and it's different when you're, you know, when you've gone to another country and you're doing it, and you're like, all right, this is on my dime, and I'm, you know, I need to create. And so, I think I'd never been through anything like that where I had to just show up and still deliver, because I guess with what we do, it's a very emotion. It's like one of those industries that's weirdly emotion based, where like your mood kind of can.
0: Absolutely.
1: Yeah. And so, but it was just really interesting to be able to be like, okay, how do I feel? Let me just put that all into the music. And so there's a ton of music that was, you know, that people probably won't ever hear, because I think it was just allowing me to like let it out. So it was like weird that like that kind of happened, and I just sort of was doing therapy, but also just still like using the music more as a tool to let all of that go into it. So yeah.
0: You can hear the emotion coming out in these songs, and we're going to hear you play another one. It's called Closer. Could you talk about working on this song in the studio? Do you remember that day?
1: Yeah, I actually filmed it. I've got like the whole thing on my VHS camera. That was, I think we had found quite a rhythm at that point in regards to the writing. And I think most people don't know that unless you play the song, you don't realize that the song's just going down a key every time.
0: Okay.
1: Yeah.
0: Yeah.
1: So it's just literally transposing down. It's just going down the whole time. And that was just so cool to me. It went almost beyond just the like relationship as well as, you know, about friendships that may have like come and gone or, you know, relationships of a parent or loved one or whatever. But I just loved the idea of, you know, it could have been food. Do you know what I mean? Like, I just loved the idea of, you know, that conversation that you have with yourself and you're just saying, oh, I wish things were different. Yeah. I wish that I could, you know, I wish that if all these circumstances hadn't, you know, happened and all these things hadn't happened, maybe there's a chance we'd still be closer. Maybe there's a chance we'd still, you know, be in each other's lives.
0: Yeah.
1: And I just think that's really interesting.
0: Yeah.
1: Yeah.
0: This is Closer, live from Sam Henshaw on World Cafe.

0: Recorded live for World Cafe, that was Closer for my guest today, Sam Henshaw. I'm Raina Duris. Well, I want to talk a bit about finding your voice as, finding your voice and finding your direction, continuing to do that as a songwriter. You had a lot of success very early in your career. You toured with Chance the Rapper, with James Bay, worked with Pharrell really early on. When you get that kind of attention right at the beginning or near the beginning, what kind of pressure do you feel? Or did you feel pressure?
1: Yeah, I did. Most people on my team know I don't like industry hype. I hate it. Cause it doesn't, I weirdly knew that quite early on. I think there was also a small side of it that was also, what's it called? Imposter syndrome to a certain degree. But I think that there is a side of me that just is like, I don't believe in industry hype. I don't think it's a real thing. I think, you know, the people are the ones that tell you whether they love something or not. And they're the ones that, you know, will make or break your career. The fact that I'm 10 years in and I still have a career, is a testament to the people. So for me, it was like, it was great and it was cool and it was all shiny and fun and stuff. And especially, I mean, I was what, like 21? I was in my early 20s when a lot of that was happening. So, it's probably also the Nigerian in me that has made me go, okay, I take it with like a grain of salt. But it was cool.
0: Yeah.
1: It was cool.
0: For sure.
1: Yeah. It was a cool place to be in. And I won't ever say that none of that stuff hasn't played a part in or shaped where I'm at today. Sure. It was all really important and really helpful stuff, but yeah.
0: But in a way, yeah, like hype can be a distraction from what you're actually there to
1: 100%,
0: do.
1: 100%. I realize that way more now as well. It's like, oh, I just want to make music. I actually don't care much about much other stuff. Do you know what I mean? I like art and I like creating stuff. So yeah.
0: On the topic of distraction, you don't listen to other artists' music while you're making your records.
1: Yeah.
0: Why is that? What's behind that decision?
1: I think you'll find probably more artists do it than not. You just don't want to subconsciously, unconsciously, whatever it is, like take from other people. And you want to be inspired by things, but don't think you want to be influenced by stuff that you hear. So for me, I actually listen way less to music. I watch more films, documentaries and stuff. I just take in other forms of art.
0: What were you watching while you did this one?
1: Rick and Morty.
0: Really?
1: Lots of Rick and Morty. Yeah.
0: You could have given me like 10 years to guess and I probably wouldn't have picked that.
1: No, Rick and Morty. I watched a bunch of documentaries to be fair as well. I watched, the Sly Stone, documentary. That was funny because when we made Hair Down, I think everyone had watched it in like everyone that was working on the album had watched it sort of around a similar time. None of us discussed that with each other. And then we kind of go into the room, and we just start vibing out. We're making this song and all of the tiny ideas we're like, putting in or inputting are, you're kind of going, did you watch the Sly documentary? And then we all kind of were like, oh yeah, we watched the Sly documentary. It was amazing. But it was like, I love watching cartoons because it just like takes my mind off.
0: Totally.
1: So I just go home, I unwind, put that on and then I'll probably watch, like I'm really getting way more into film. So I feel like I'll end up watching, some like art housey type film or something. And,
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2: Welcome back to World Cafe. I'm Raina Duras. My guest today is Sam Henshaw. He has a new album called It Could Be Worse that he made while going through a breakup.
0: I want to talk about the song Hair Down.
1: Yes.
0: Because it's full of what, I mean, you could maybe call affirmations, reminders that life can be hard, but you can get through it.
1: Yeah.
0: It comes quite a bit later in the album than the other songs we've heard you perform today. Mm-hmm. And I know you think about track sequencing a lot.
1: Yeah.
0: Why did this song fit in the second half?
1: The album does get a bit more positive towards the end as it like keeps going. And so for me, I was like, all right, let's give people this and let's just give people something to like scream and sing and chant and like, you know, something that's for people. That's the one song that I will say was for people. But even then we still wrote it like it's a, you know, for an individual. So. Yeah.
0: You said the song is for people. Mm. You can, when you listen to it on the album, you can feel that it would be maybe a really good sing-along moment in one of your shows.
1: Yeah.
0: Before we hear you play it live, tell me how it feels performing this song.
1: It is. It's the sing-along moment in the show. It's also the part of the show I get to rest and not sing.
0: Other people much. Take over.
1: Yeah, because everyone takes over in this state. Yeah, I'm honestly honored because I didn't think, you know, like, I'm not going to sit here and be like, oh, I don't think my album's good. I think it's a good album. And I think we made, you know, a great song. But I didn't expect that song to, like, you know, be so important for people. And you really see it at the shows. I think the shows have been a really great reflection of people's relationship with the album. And everyone just, you got people just like eyes closed, just vibing, singing it, just really taking it in. And it's a brilliant, brilliant moment in the show.
0: Well, if you're listening at home right now, feel free to sing along. This is Hair Down, Sam Henshaw, live for World Cafe.

0: performed live by Sam Henshaw. That was Hair Down on World Cafe. I'm Raina Duras, hanging out with Sam Henshaw today. He has a new album called It Could Be Worse. This is the first album where you've been accompanied by live musicians for the whole thing, right?
1: Yeah.
0: Is that right?
1: Yeah.
0: Why did you make that choice?
1: I've always wanted it.
0: Yeah?
1: I've always wanted it. I grew up in a church, and so I was always used to that sound of just people playing. The first few records I ever heard were live albums. I didn't know what a studio album sounded like until way later on.
0: Really?
1: And I was like, this is boring. Like, why is it so, you know, where are the arrangements? Why is it so, like, quantized and structured and all of that? Where's the crowd? That was the other thing I always found weird was, like, whenever I heard the studio albums, you don't hear a crowd in it.
0: That's so interesting that that's just how you assumed, like, that's what music is.
1: Yeah, I was like, yeah, you hear people singing along and you hear crowds and you hear, you know, people cheering after a song's done and all of that sort of stuff. And so I was like, yeah, if the next album doesn't, you know, I think when we had started writing the songs as well, we sort of knew this was different actually, because we were writing, normally I kind of will produce while simultaneously writing. Okay. And this time we just wrote the whole record, picked the songs that we wanted, and then we produced them. And that was obviously like, such a fun, amazing experience. But yeah, with that, I think we kind of heard, we were like, nah, this needs to be live.
0: Yeah. Yeah. You also have the gospel choir in there. You mentioned the church.
1: Funny. I'll tell you a funny.
0: No, well, what is it?
1: It's not a gospel choir. It's just me and one other guy.
0: What? Yeah. Really?
1: Yeah, we just stacked up a bunch of vocals. Yeah.
0: Wow.
1: Yeah.
0: Okay.
1: Yeah.
0: Well, you did a great job.
1: Yeah, I needed to save money. Yeah, never. I never.
0: I mean,
1: get quiet.
0: I guess I should have looked at the credits, but yeah, I just like assumed it was.
1: Yeah.
0: Oh my god.
1: We never get quiet.
0: Well,
1: we
0: well done.
1: Thank
0: first
1: you.
0: Of all,
1: appreciate it. Thank you.
0: You mentioned the church a few minutes ago. Mm. I'm curious what your relationship is with that sound of the choir.
1: You know what? It's the same way I feel about hearing a crowd sing. There's something about unison, and about. It's almost like that's the one moment when people are actually just unified in doing something. And it's the most beautiful sound ever. Like, and even if there's someone that's like pitchy, there's still so many other people that hold it together that it's still such a beautiful sound. And I just, yeah, I don't know. There's just something really, really beautiful about that for me. It's probably not even necessarily like choirs and harmonies. It's just groups of people singing together that really, really, hits me.
0: On World Cafe, my guest is Sam Henshaw. His new album is called It Could Be Worse. You have the phrase, it could be worse, tattooed on your hand.
1: I do.
0: I see.
1: Yeah.
0: And that is something that people say, you know, when they're kind of trying to see the bright side of things.
1: Yeah.
0: What does that phrase mean for you?
1: There's just something about it that's kind of funny. I don't know why. There's something about it. I think when you immediately hear that phrase as well, you automatically know that something's happened, but you know that this person's outlook on it is hopeful. Do you know what I mean?
0: Yeah.
1: It's like, I remember when I was coming out with the title for the album, there were just so many things about hearing that one phrase that like, it's quite explanatory when you just hear that phrase. It's like, okay, this is a hopeful person. They've gone through something. They are, you know, they can see the brighter side of things. It makes you curious as to what could have happened to make them say that. But yeah, for me, I think, a bunch of us that worked on the album, we actually got this tattooed on us in, you know, wherever, various places I got on my hand. But there was just something about that term and also even like during working on the record, my mum lost her mum. My grandma passed and I can get deep into it, I won't, but we lost so many other family members after, like, very shortly after that. And just the way that my mum handled that, and that amount of loss. Her energy and her vibe the entire time was just always, it could be worse. You know, she never said those words verbatim, but it was like, it was always just a hopefulness. It was always, you know, comforting us, you know, yeah. I mean, through, you know, through those moments and stuff. And yeah, it was just beautiful. And I think, yeah, to some degree, it's dedicated to my mom. Yeah. I think, yeah.
0: My guest today is Sam Henshaw, World Cafe. The next song we're going to hear you play is called Wait Forever. Before we hear it, what can you tell us about this song?
1: Wait Forever, I think it was still in that sort of same space of like yearning. Mm-hmm. Yeah.
0: Well, let's listen. Here is Wait Forever, Sam Henshaw, live for the World Cafe.

0: Sam Henshaw performing Wait Forever live for World Cafe. That song is on his new album, It Could Be Worse. It is out now. Sam Henshaw has been my guest today. It's been such a pleasure talking to you, Sam. Thank you.
1: Thank you. It's been amazing.
0: I'm Raina Duras. Back in a moment with more World Cafe.
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0: It was a session with Sam Henshaw before the break here on World Cafe. 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

0: Sam Fender, people watching at the end of this hour of World Cafe. And I want to say thank you to another Sam, Sam Henshaw, the one you heard at the beginning of this hour, for being on the show today. Thanks also to World Cafe senior producer Kimberly Junod for her work on that session. And thanks to our affiliate stations all across the country who bring this show to you, and the whole team here at World Cafe who make it happen. We produce this show at WXPN at the University of Pennsylvania in Philadelphia. My name is Raina Duras. 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
3: Low-moving fronts is still making its way through. Elevated chances for rain and thunderstorms statewide as we're moving on through the rest of today and into tonight with the risk of severe weather. We have the possibility of seeing a tornado forming, especially into the middle parts of the state. Damaging wind gusts in place, larger hail, too, and heavy rain. Please be weather aware. We're going to ease this up as the night goes on in the Horn Lake area. Our low dropping to the low 50s. Rounds of showers and thunderstorms straight through tonight for Jackson with a risk of severe weather. The overnight low dropping to the low 60s. And for Biloxi and the Gulfport area, too, we have the showers and thunderstorms straight through tonight. Temperatures for tonight hold in the 70s. I'm meteorologist Jennifer Naramore. 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
0: If you've ever caught yourself daydreaming, wishing you were in some far-off place, some distant land, coming up, a song written exactly for that from UK band

0: That's Miami from Pigeon. I'll tell you the story behind that in just a few minutes. Also this hour, new music from Beck. You got to run. And new music from a band with a very fun name, Man, Woman, Chainsaw. All those tunes and more on the way. I'm Raina Duris, and this is World Cafe.
1: Live from NPR News in Washington, I'm Ryland Barton. With hundreds of vessels still stuck in the Persian Gulf and costs piling up, shipping companies are feeling whipsawed with uncertainty over how and when the Strait of Hormuz might reopen more than 2 months into the Iran war. President Trump initially announced an effort in which the U.S. military would guide ships through the strait, then paused that to allow time for a deal to end the war. As NPR's Aya Batraoui reports, that change came as a surprise to almost everyone.
2: This was so abrupt that a person briefed on the matter, not authorized to speak to the media, told NPR that even Israel did not know about Trump's intention to end Project Freedom and had actually been preparing for an escalation. So what Trump says is he paused the operation because of what he calls great progress in reaching a final deal with Iran. And there were calls from countries in the region to Trump as well. In a post on X, Pakistan's prime minister, who's mediating between the U.S. and Iran, thanked Trump for pausing this operation. And he said that he and Saudi Arabia's crown prince, Mohammed bin Salman, had asked Trump to do just that and move toward reconciliation.
1: NPR's Aya Batraoui reporting. Millions of people with Medicare will soon be able to get a popular weight loss drug for $50 a month. Jackie Fortier with our partner KFF Health News reports.
3: Starting July 1st, GLP-1 medications like Wegovy and Zepbound will be available to some Medicare enrollees for weight loss for the first time. The program will cap the monthly cost of the popular drugs at $50. Without insurance, these drugs currently cost hundreds of dollars. To qualify, people need a doctor's note and Medicare Part D. They also need to be clinically overweight, plus have a condition like heart disease or prediabetes. But there are catches. The $50 copay won't count toward the annual out-of-pocket limit. The pilot also expires in December 2027, with no guarantee that the drugs will be covered under traditional Medicare after it ends.
1: That's Jackie Fortier reporting. The Musk versus Altman trial in Oakland took a personal turn today as the mother of four of Elon Musk's children took the witness stand. For member station KQED, Rachel Miro reports.
4: Siobhan Zillis served as Musk's eyes and ears on OpenAI's board and as a go-between after Musk left. But she contradicted his testimony, revealing he kept the extent of his pursuit of AI at Tesla secret as he poached top talent from OpenAI. Later testimony shed unflattering light on Sam Altman, too. A former board member explained Altman's five-day ouster in 2023 stemmed from concerns that he wasn't being straight with the board about which AI products had cleared safety review. Altman has yet to testify. That's set for next week. For NPR News, I'm Rachel Miro.
1: Republicans are rapidly pursuing redistricting efforts across the South following a U.S. Supreme Court ruling that affects some majority black congressional districts. South Carolina, Alabama, Tennessee, and Louisiana are all considering changes this week. This is NPR News. The FDA has announced its first authorization of fruit-flavored e-cigarettes. The decision's a major shift that comes after months of appeals to the Trump White House from the vaping industry. Health groups have argued against it and have long said flavors drive underage vaping in the U.S. As a presidential candidate, Trump promised to save the vaping industry. A luxury passenger train derailed in western Colorado today, damaging rail lines and stopping passenger rail service and freight trains across the state. Colorado Public Radio's Stina Sieg reports.
5: A luxury sightseeing train called the Canyon Spirit struck a semi-tanker truck, ripping it apart. Colorado State Patrol estimates 6,000 gallons of road oil spilled, requiring a massive cleanup effort. The tanker driver was taken to the hospital with minor injuries. No other injuries have been reported. A Canadian company owns the luxury train, but it uses many of the same train tracks as Amtrak. Amtrak had to temporarily suspend some of its popular California Zephyr route, putting passengers on buses. For NPR News, I'm Stina Sieg in Grand Junction, Colorado.
1: Kentucky Derby winner Golden Tempo will not run in Maryland's Preakness Stakes next weekend. That means there will be no chance of a Triple Crown winner this year where a horse wins the Derby, Preakness, and New York's Belmont Stakes. American Pharoah in 2015 and Justify in 2018 are the only horses to sweep all three races over the past four decades. Oil prices sank and stock markets rallied worldwide today. This is NPR News from Washington.
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0: Hey, I'm Raina Duris, and this is World Cafe. Going through the process to get a permanent visa or a citizenship in a country that you weren't born in can be pretty grueling. It also means your travel outside of that country can be limited. When I was waiting for my green card here, there was almost a whole year I couldn't leave the States or travel back to visit my family in Canada, and it can feel like a really long wait. You can feel a little bit trapped. That feeling was the inspiration behind the new song you're about to hear from UK band Pigeon. Frontman Fale Nioke is originally from West Africa, and the band wrote this song while he was working towards his British citizenship, meaning that the band couldn't tour internationally even though they were getting tons of offers for shows. They were trapped. This song was their way of taking off to a faraway place while they were stuck in northern England. It's called Miami. This is Pigeon on World Cafe.

0: Wayside, Back in Time, that is Gillian Welch. Going back in time to a track recorded just before the pandemic lockdowns on Live from the Archives, next on World Cafe.
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2: 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I'm Java Chapman. Keeping you weather aware on this Wednesday evening. We've had several tornado warnings throughout the state, and we still have one in effect until 9:45 this evening for Covington and Central Jefferson Davis counties. This tornado warning was issued by the National Weather Service in Jackson, and it will be in effect until 9:45 p.m. Again, for Covington and Central Jefferson Davis counties. As always, if you are outdoors during this type of weather activity or in a mobile home or in a vehicle, make sure you move to the closest substantial shelter and protect yourself from flying debris. The safest space you can be is in a basement or an interior room on the lowest floor of a sturdy building. And always make sure to avoid windows. Again, we have a tornado warning in effect until 9:45 p.m. for Covington and Central Jefferson Davis counties. And make sure you do stay weather aware on this Wednesday as a huge chunk of Mississippi is still under a tornado watch. As always, have multiple ways to get weather alerts on a day, on a night, such as tonight, and stay close to MPB, MPB TV, and on our social media channels at MPB Online.
0: You're tuned to World Cafe, and this is Live from the Archives. I'm Raina Duris, digging out a couple of exclusive live performances recorded for this show, starting today off with a track first heard in our 2020 session with Billy Strings. The interview was recorded virtually in August 2020 when Billy was sitting at home on his couch, but the performances were recorded before that. That's why you hear the crowd in the background in a time that seems so far away now, in 2019. Highway Hypnosis, live from Billy Strings on World Cafe.

live for World Cafe, Freddie Johnston with Bad Reputation. Before that, you heard Billy String's live performance of Highway Hypnosis. Both of those recorded for World Cafe. 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Beck is back with new music, and this one's so pretty. It's Ride Lonesome.

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0: Hey, Raina with you on World Cafe. You know those questionnaires when you're filling out a form and you have to circle the gender or sex option that applies to you? Now, usually, I would say woman, personally. But traditionally, chainsaw hasn't been an option. And depending on the day, I would maybe go with that. Glad they're offering it. This band's called Man, Woman, Chainsaw. New from them, Nosedive.

0: All Night from The Dare. Sadly, unlike the night mentioned in that song, World Cafe does have to end, and here we are. Thank you so much for letting me play you some music today. Thank you to the public radio stations who carry this show to you across the country, and thanks to our team. We produce this show at WXPN at the University of Pennsylvania in Philadelphia. I'm Raina Duras. 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
0: In 2020, pretty much no one had heard of Wet Leg. Then their single, Chaise Longue, suddenly made them famous around the world. It was a lot.
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0: Wet Leg tours this summer, so we're revisiting their first time on the show next time on an encore World Cafe.
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4: We're still dealing with some wet weather through the night with a risk of showers and thunderstorms, especially central and south. That'll be lingering here with this front. And there may be some thunderstorm activity ongoing throughout parts of our Thursday further south. Still that chance for strong to severe storms and heavy rain. Starting to ease up on the rain in Boonville for the wee hours of the morning, a low 50s and gradual clearing Thursday, the high 70. For the Greenwood area, a few showers, maybe a rumble of thunder for the early morning, then gradual clearing through Thursday, the high low 70s. For the Macomb area, we have a chance for showers with thunderstorms tonight and some chances early on Thursday. Thursday's high upper 70s. I'm meteorologist Jennifer Naramore. 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
5: The former chemical giant Monsanto introduced Roundup to the world in 1974.
6: Roundup is better. It goes through the plant to kill it. Tops and rhizomes. The more complete control of Roundup lasts longer than 1 year.
7: But is it worth it?
6: Even moderate infestations cost yield. Farm trials with Roundup made up to 12 more bushels an acre.
5: The herbicide used glyphosate, which led to fewer weeds, less tilling. It revolutionized farming.
8: When glyphosate was introduced, it was a miracle. It truly was.
5: The federal government insists glyphosate is safe, but tens of thousands of Americans, especially those who live in farming communities, say Roundup gave them cancer. They've been suing Monsanto's parent company, Bayer. A case currently before the Supreme Court could bring each one of those cases to a halt. I'm Meghna Chakrabarty. Today on Point, how Roundup changed American agriculture and could now change American regulation. Stay with us.
9: Live from NPR News, I'm Giles Snyder. Mississippi Governor Tate Reeves says multiple tornadoes have been reported in central and western Mississippi, with a major one reported in Franklin County, where damage is said to be widespread, with reports of people trapped inside damaged homes. President Trump warns that the U.S. will start bombing Iran at a, quote, much higher level and intensity if its leaders don't agree to a deal. But as NPR's Franco Ordonez reports, Trump also says a deal is very possible.
10: The president stopped a U.S. military operation escorting foreign ships through the Strait of Hormuz to see if negotiators can finalize and sign an agreement. Speaking at the White House, Trump insisted that the U.S. had won the war and that it's now time to, quote, get what we have to get.
11: We've had very good talks over the last 24 hours, and it's very possible that we'll make a deal.
10: But he also acknowledged that they don't have a deal yet.
11: We've had some good talks before, as you know, and all of a sudden the next day they're like, they forgot what happened.
10: He says there is no deadline for the talks. Franco Ordonez, NPR News.
9: The U.S. and Iran are still officially in a ceasefire, but the U.S. military said today that it fired on an Iranian oil tanker, saying in a social media post that a fighter jet shot out the tanker's rudder in the Gulf of Oman. The military says the vessel was trying to breach the U.S. blockade of Iranian ports. The latest NPR PBS Marist poll finds President Trump at the lowest point in his presidency politically. NPR's Domenico Montanaro says gas prices aren't helping.
12: Gas gas prices are hitting pretty much everyone. I mean, unlike most other things, there's relatively no partisan divide here on this. 4 out of 5 Republicans say gas prices are hurting their budgets, too. Politically, it's having consequences for President Trump because 63% say those price increases are his fault given the Iran war, and that includes about a third of Republicans.
9: According to the AAA Motor Club, the nationwide average for a gallon of regular is $4.53. In California, the average tops $6 a gallon. New research shows patients are living longer on a pancreatic cancer drug. NPR's Yuki Noguchi has more.
13: The drug, daraxonrasib, is in a class of genetically engineered medicines known as RAS inhibitors. It identifies and kills pancreatic cancer cells using a genetic mutation common to that cancer. The drug lengthens patient survival from about 2 to 3 months on chemotherapy to 8 or 9 months on average and has fewer side effects. Drugs in a similar class have transformed treatment of colorectal and lung cancers. The new data are so promising, the Food and Drug Administration last week allowed the drug maker, Revolution Medicines, to expand access for pancreatic cancer patients prior to approval. Yuki Noguchi, NPR News.
9: This is NPR. A federal judge in New York has unsealed a purported suicide note left by convicted sex offender Jeffrey Epstein. It's a handwritten note and is said to have been found by Epstein's former cellmate, a police officer turned convicted murderer, who claims to have found it tucked inside a book after Epstein's first attempt to kill himself. The judge released the note at the request of the New York Times, which reported on it last week. Separately, Commerce Secretary Howard Lutnick was on Capitol Hill today, appearing behind closed doors before a congressional committee investigating Epstein. Pollinating insects influence human health by pollinating crops. NPR's Jonathan Lambert reports on new research in the journal Nature shows that influence can be surprisingly large.
14: Nature is good for human health. Trees clear the air, wetlands filter water, and insects pollinate food. But moving beyond these generalities to specifics has been hard. A research team in Nepal zoomed in by tracing the links between pollinators, crops, and farmers. They found that insects are responsible for more than 20% of total vitamin E, A, and folate intake in these areas. As insects decline worldwide from climate change, habitat loss, and pesticide use, the researchers say human health could suffer. But the study also found that simple actions to help pollinators, like planting wildflowers, can help reverse these declines and keep communities healthy. Jonathan Lambert, NPR News.
9: Japan's benchmark Nikkei is leading the way in Thursday trading in Asia. The Nikkei up more than 5.5%, crossing 62,000 for the first time. I'm Giles Snyder, NPR News.
15: 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This is NPR.
16: In 1974, the Monsanto Company introduced a new product that quickly became one of the most widely used herbicides in the world. It's been sprayed on lawns and yards across the United States and on millions of acres of American farmland.
17: Roundup herbicide by Monsanto. There's never been a herbicide like it before. Applied to actively growing weeds at the proper stage of growth, Roundup translocates down and throughout the entire plant. In a matter of days, Roundup controls many of the toughest grasses and weeds, including their underground root systems. Roundup, the herbicide that gets to the root of the problem.
16: That is an early commercial for Roundup. By 2009, half of Monsanto's revenue came from the Roundup product line alone. The company made almost $12 billion in sales that year. Now, it's hard to achieve those numbers with residential consumers alone. And Roundup was never meant for your lawn exclusively. From the beginning, Monsanto marketed the herbicide to farmers, not just because it kills unwanted plants that threaten crops, but because Monsanto promised Roundup would revolutionize how farmers worked their land.
18: Tillage only spreads quackgrass rhizomes. They'll just resprout later to cost yield this fall. Roundup is better. It goes through the plant to kill it. Tops and rhizomes. The more complete control of Roundup lasts longer than 1 year.
7: But is it worth it?
18: Even moderate infestations cost yield. Farm trials with Roundup made up to 12 more bushels an acre. Tillage spreads quackgrass. Roundup kills it.
16: A Roundup ad from 1987. Roundup is based on a chemical called glyphosate. Monsanto patented it in 1971. Glyphosate selectively targets unwanted plants, so for farmers, that means they don't have to till the soil as much. Tilling mechanically kills unwanted plants by pulling them out, but the trade-off is that machine-intense farming disturbs soil structure and can speed up erosion. Blake Hurst, a farmer in Westboro, Missouri, told CNBC how Roundup transformed his farm.
8: When glyphosate was introduced, it was a miracle. It truly was. Before that time, we had to till the ground twice. It changed our lives in a very good way. We are no-till farmers, meaning we don't control the weeds mechanically. We don't till the soil, which saves soil, which cuts down on erosion, and also cuts down our use of fossil fuel products. We can lose up to 30 to 40% of our production if we don't control weeds, so it's a big challenge.
16: This is On Point. I'm Meghna Chakrabarty. Roundup was revolutionary, but tens of thousands of Americans say that revolution cost them their health and their lives.
19: Roundup is like a slow lifetime death sentence. Because that's what it does, is it takes your life slowly, little at a time.
16: Georgia farmer Ricky McCombs spoke to local station WJXT in 2019. He began using Roundup in 1993, mixing 200 to 300-gallon barrels at a time to clear the weeds off his farm with an industrial sprayer hitched to the back of his tractor. A few years later, McCombs was diagnosed with non-Hodgkin's lymphoma.
19: So after 93 spraying it, 94 spraying it, and 96 is when I was diagnosed.
20: There's no doubt in your mind that...
19: There's no doubt. And I was so healthy. Even my doctor said whenever I was first seeing him that I was the healthiest person he ever seen with cancer.
16: McCombs weighed just 95 pounds when he spoke with WJXT. In 2017, he sued Monsanto, alleging that glyphosate had caused his cancer. Tens of thousands of other lawsuits allege the same thing. By some estimates, more than 100,000 lawsuits have been filed against Monsanto. There is no warning label on Roundup. The EPA has repeatedly said that glyphosate is safe. Its most recent decision in 2020 said, quote, EPA found that there are no risks of concern to human health when glyphosate is used in accordance with its current label. EPA also found that glyphosate is unlikely to be a human carcinogen, end quote. However, other independent studies come to the opposite conclusion. In 2018, German pharma giant Bayer bought Monsanto for $63 billion, creating a global agricultural behemoth. Bayer also acquired Monsanto's legal liabilities and has been vigorously fighting those lawsuits with its own research and with ads like this one.
21: The litigation industry is suing Roundup, the most widely tested and trusted herbicide in the world. The litigation industry says Roundup isn't safe, and they try to keep juries from hearing the whole story by preventing scientific analysis that demonstrates the safety of Roundup from being shown. Why should you care? Because if the litigation efforts continue, it would mean smaller harvests here and higher prices here.
16: Now, things have come to a head at the United States Supreme Court. The court is currently considering a case that could bring those tens of thousands of lawsuits to a complete halt. So today, we're going to look back at how Roundup changed American agriculture, changed tens of thousands of lives, they say for the worst, and could now also change agricultural practice once again if Bayer loses, and it could change key regulations in this country if the plaintiffs win. Carrie Gillum joins us. She's editor-in-chief at The New Lead and author of two books on this issue. One of them is called The Monsanto Papers: Deadly Secrets, Corporate Corruption, and One Man's Search for Justice. The other is called Whitewash: The Story of a Weed Killer, Cancer, and the Corruption of Science. Carrie, welcome to On Point.
22: Hi, thanks for having me.
16: So, first of all, take us back to actually when you first got interested in this story and how you came across, you know, what you later discovered and published in your book about what Monsanto knows or claimed it didn't know about glyphosate.
22: Oh, sure. Well, It was 1998, actually, when I started covering this industry. I worked for Reuters at the time and was assigned to move to Kansas City, just down the road from Monsanto's headquarters in St. Louis, and start reporting on this company and the industry overall, which, Monsanto was leading really a revolution in agricultural practices. At the time, they had just introduced their new genetically engineered crops, soybeans and corn and, cotton and canola and sugar beets. And they were rolling these out, and they had this fantastic, new herbicide that was gaining in popularity as they rolled out these genetically engineered crops that were designed, to tolerate glyphosate, and to be sprayed directly with it and not to die. And it really was a remarkable time in agriculture. Farmers were embracing this new GMO technology, and they were using more and more glyphosate. It was part of my job to investigate and research and understand not only the technology and what it was doing, for farming and food production, but also the impacts and the questions and concerns that were being raised by scientists and, environmentalists. And, it certainly wasn't anything that I, wasn't my idea, I guess, to jump into it. I was assigned to it. But certainly have learned a lot over the years.
16: Oh, yeah. So tell us about, your early reporting, on that led you to start thinking that there was actually something going on, that the farmers talking about how, their health changed after they started using glyphosate or Roundup, extensively. Like, what were they telling you? What did you learn?
22: Yeah, well, as I said initially, farmers really did embrace this new technology. Mm-hmm. And of course, Monsanto was marketing this as so much safer than other herbicides, other chemicals that were being used. The first signs really were coming in the concerns from environmental studies and research. You were seeing how widespread use of this chemical was impacting the environment and deteriorating the health of the soil and impacting, pollinators and crucial species. And of course, then the scientists were examining the health of farmers, and you're seeing epidemiology studies, and you're also seeing more toxicology studies come out. So concerns are being raised about cancer and other impacts. But of course, we had Monsanto telling us all along, no, those scientists are wrong. Don't worry about that study. That study's not right. The studies we're pointing you to that show it's safe, those are the ones you should pay attention to. So, it was really this tension point that has just been growing and growing over the years amid this scientific debate, really, over the health of this chemical.
16: Yeah. So in your first book, Whitewash, you begin to sort of expose to readers. I mean, I think a debate's kind of a gentle word, Gary, because, you do talk about in your book about, well, Monsanto was they were strong arming, scientists or even state level regulators to conceal something about Roundup. Tell me more.
22: Right. And so as the years developed and we started to get more information through Freedom of Information, internal corporate records, and you saw how they really were. That's a very good word, strong-arming, trying to silence, harass scientists, academics, journalists, anyone who was raising the red flag or pointing to potential harm associated with the chemical. They came for you, us, them. They came for me. They came for other people, tried to really ruin careers.
16: Let me just jump in, Carrie. They came for you how?
22: They came for me. They internal documents that have been obtained through discovery and litigation show that they tried to get me fired from Reuters. They tried to get my first book, Whitewash, annihilated in reviews. They were trolling me online. They had people show up at book talks. They had a whole Carrie Gillum book plan with line items and spreadsheets and, a way to take me down. They came for me at The Guardian, where I also write now. But again, I was one little person, and we saw it over and over, and as you read about in my book, scientists, world-renowned cancer scientists, top people in their fields, they really trying to ruin their careers because of the science independently that was coming out about the health harms of this chemical.
16: And how did that independent science differ from studies that was really related to Monsanto?
22: What we've seen are, over time, Monsanto developed a whole, literature-packed safety analysis of all of these different studies that the company both generated on its own, and like we knew that they came from Monsanto, but also a lot of studies that were ghostwritten that were designed to look like they came from independent scientists. And we know this again through discovery documents, FOIAs, all of information that's come out over the years, where they essentially lied and attempted to deceive regulators and consumers and farmers. And then
16: Hang on here for just a second. I just have to take us to a quick break, and we'll hear more of the story of glyphosate and now how it's coming to a head in the Supreme Court. This is On Point.

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6: You're back with On Point. I'm Meghna Chakrabarty, and today we are talking about Roundup because there is a major case before the United States Supreme Court that could potentially bring tens of thousands of lawsuits against Bayer / Monsanto, could bring them to a halt. But in order to understand the significance of that, we're actually looking back at how Roundup and Monsanto changed American agriculture. And Carrie Gillum is with us today. She's written a couple of books about this. And Carrie, before the break, I'm sorry I had to cut you off there, but you were talking about sort of what various studies showed about glyphosate and what Monsanto actually knew about the chemical. So continue, please.
7: Sure, right. So you have the company-sponsored studies. You have a number of ghost-written studies that have come out. A very important one was recently retracted because there has been so much evidence of the deception behind it. On the independent side, you have, you know, a number of studies that have been done by academics all around the world who have found that there is a link to cancer and also reproductive health problems, an array of other issues and health concerns associated with exposure to glyphosate. The company has always maintained that all of those independent studies are invalid. The International Agency for Research on Cancer in 2015 reviewed the entire body of literature that existed at that time, published peer-reviewed literature, and determined glyphosate was probably a human carcinogen, was their classification. You know, the US EPA and many other regulatory agencies around the world have chosen to rely more on the science that Monsanto has presented to them and continue to say that they do not see sufficient evidence of carcinogenicity to rein in the use or exposure of this chemical. So, you know, you have a number of lawsuits out there. The regulatory environment really is a dicey one. You have some of their own scientific advisors to the EPA telling them they're doing the science wrong.
6: Wow.
7: That they continue to maintain.
6: Well, since you brought up EPA again, let me just be clear. As you're saying, Carrie, EPA has repeatedly said Roundup is safe for human use. And I think part of that is because EPA's bar is pretty specific and pretty high, right? There has to be a repeated evidence or repeated research that shows a causal relationship between exposure to a certain compound and incidence of cancer. And you were talking about how other studies have shown that there's a link, but has there ever been conclusive evidence that it's causal, Carrie?
7: Well, and this is, you know, you get into all of this, it's sort of the weight of science. So you have mechanistic data, you have toxicology data, you have epidemiology data, epidemic. Epi is much harder. The study of real-world exposures, real humans at time, much more difficult for scientists to discern that causal, because, right, we're not lab rats, and they don't put people in cages and limit their diets and their exposures, and so we're all exposed to so many different things. And scientists will tell you it's very difficult to say one thing caused one cancer in one person and have that translate to an entire population, right? So, but when it comes to the EPA, it's not necessarily that their standards are more rigorous. It's actually, you know, the Ninth Circuit recently threw out the U.S. EPA health assessment of glyphosate because they didn't follow their own scientific standards in reviewing these studies. And again, they have relied, and it's been shown, more heavily on studies provided them by Monsanto than they have on studies provided by independent scientists. So, again, much debate over whether or not the EPA is doing its job. And, of course, we have a number of internal emails as well that I've written about that are in my book showing Monsanto basically telling the EPA what to do on glyphosate, sending talking points to the EPA, telling them to help quash a review of glyphosate safety by another federal agency, referring to an internal EPA scientist as a friend who can help them defend glyphosate. So a lot of questions, a lot of concerns about the EPA.
6: Yeah, and by the way, I should note that this is over the course of years and multiple administrations as well, right?
7: Exactly. Right. Exactly.
6: Right. So, okay, in a few minutes, we're gonna bring in a reporter from the Midwest because he's done a lot of investigation in terms of like how much correlation there is between intensity of Roundup use and cancer incidence on in various counties and states across the Midwest. But before we get there, Carrie, we could spend literal hours talking about all the things that you reported on in both your books in terms of how how involved Monsanto was in shaping the public perception around glyphosate. But I did just want to get a quick taste about another way in which glyphosate really changed, as I said earlier, American agriculture, because you had mentioned that there are these seeds, right? And so, you know, when farmers spray Roundup everywhere, it does kind of, it kills a lot of stuff. And so Monsanto then develops this genetically modified set of seeds for various crops that are able to withstand Roundup. Okay, those are patented. And so on the one hand, it allows farmers to use even more Roundup with these Roundup safe seeds. But on the other hand, how did using those seeds have an impact on farmers? Like, what did it tie them into?
7: Oh, well, yes, because these are patented seeds, because Monsanto has tweaked the DNA in a way that never can occur naturally in nature. And these are patented seed technologies. The farmers then are bound every year to re-license, you know, to pay a licensing fee and buy new seed, where in the past farmers would save seed from their crops and could use it over and over again. So now, you know, under this Roundup Ready system that they called, farmers were on the hook for a lot more money. Of course, Monsanto made the case to them, but you'll save money, you know, because you won't have to hand weed fields or you won't have to till, and your life will be easier and better, and crops will grow easier. So, you know, and many farmers bought into that, and now they are sort of trapped in this cycle, many of them say, of dependence on these seeds and on these chemicals, which we should also note are not nearly as effective. Glyphosate has lost effectiveness over the decades, and farmers are now using many, many more pesticides. And we now have other crops that tolerate dicamba and 2,4-D, and so you're just, it's this pesticide treadmill of GMO crops and chemicals on them.
6: Yeah, nature has a way of evolving past our strongest ways of trying to fight back against her. But there was also, I mean, I remember from your books, like there was this also almost like this culture of fear that like farmers couldn't speak out about this.
7: Oh my goodness! Well, yes. I mean, Monsanto at one time had, you know, investigators who would go out and, you know, track farmers and investigate their fields and go into their fields and see if, do they have a license? Do they have some of our GMO crop that they haven't paid us for this year? And they sued farmers. And really, yeah, I mean, it was a culture of fear, very much so, still is to a degree in many places. Since Bayer bought Monsanto in 2018, you've seen less of that sort of aggressive behavior by the company. But it certainly was known that you didn't mess with Monsanto.
6: Mm. One last question for you, Carrie. In the documents and the papers that you were able to report on, is there any evidence at all that Monsanto had even an inkling that glyphosate could potentially be harmful to human health?
7: So I've said this many times. Contrary to what you see in some other with other companies, and I have never seen a document in which Monsanto says, we know this causes cancer and we don't care. Never mm-hmm. have seen that. Mm-hmm. What you have seen is, we know there are a lot of concerns out there that it could cause cancer and we're going to shut that down. You don't see them say, we should investigate it further, we should maybe put more warnings on our product. You say, we're shutting it down. We're going after them. That's what you see.
6: Got it. Okay, so Carrie, hang on here for just a second, because now I want to bring in Ben Felder. He's editor-in-chief at Investigate Midwest, and they too have been looking very deeply into glyphosate, aka Roundup, and how it's had an impact on American farmers. So Ben, welcome to On Point.
8: Hello, thanks for having me.
6: Tell me a little bit about your reporting. You looked at local cancer data and also intensity of pesticide use. Tell me about what you looked at specifically and what you found.
8: As Carrie had said, there's been a lot of, scientific research on pesticide use and the health impacts on humans. And what we wanted to do is, not necessarily rehash those scientific studies. I mean, we're not scientists, but as journalists, we wanted to take a look at pesticide rates and cancer rates at the local level, really to help specific communities kind of identify where they fall in this story. I mean, there's numerous cancer clusters across the Midwest, and so we wanted to arm farmers and residents of these communities with more information. And so what we did is we took a look at the top pesticide counties in America. They largely look like the corn and soybean belts of America. You're looking at the upper Midwest, like Iowa, Minnesota, and Illinois, along the Mississippi River. And then we wanted to take a look at cancer rates in those local counties. And what we found is that of the, for example, of the top 500 counties in pesticide usage, 60% had cancer rates above the national average, and some, extremely higher, much higher than the national average. In fact, if you take that county map perspective and you lay cancer rates across America, the corn and soybean belts, really jump out. They really scream like an alarm. And so what we did is we wanted to kind of identify these cancer clusters and then start doing some on-the-ground reporting to really kind of find out what's the sense of people who live in those communities and what's been the impact to those who have contracted cancer.
6: Okay, so before we talk about that, when you say pesticides, was it like all pesticides and herbicides that were used?
8: We did look at the top. It was more than just glyphosate. Mm-hmm. Of course, glyphosate was the most widely used, but it was the top several highly used pesticides and herbicides.
6: Okay, and then from just your experience as a reporter, investigative reporter, in the Midwest, I just want to sort of get a big picture answer from you as well about that. How much did the introduction of Roundup and its early effectiveness, I mean, how much did it change how farming was done in the Midwest?
8: Oh, it's changed it incredibly. I know you guys have already got into some of those big changes earlier on in the program, but I mean, the way that it's allowed crop production to boom in the U.S. has just been incredible. And I think what's an important thing to realize is that a lot of times, the agrochemical companies will push back on this narrative to say, like, listen, what's at risk here is feeding the world. But I think that's kind of a faulty narrative, because the majority of the soybean crop and the corn crop that's being grown is not going to feed humans. It's going to feed animals. With corn, a lot of it is going to fuel. And so it's allowed the U.S. to become a crop producing power, but not necessarily a food producing power in the way that it's sometimes presented as.
6: Okay. So tell me then a little bit more about what you found on the ground from the farming families that you talked to in these very high cancer incidence areas.
8: Yeah, what's interesting is when you went to some of these specific communities with the highest cancer rates and the highest pesticide rates, it wasn't like they didn't know it. Remember one person in a town in Iowa telling me, like, everyone just assumes you're going to get cancer, for whatever reason that is. That's just kind of the assumption that everyone has. And I think a lot of people said that, pesticides and herbicides were seen as a likely cause, but there wasn't really, they weren't really sure what to do. And in fact, I'll tell you, one of the hardest things about this reporting was getting farmers to actually kind of talk about it, because there was kind of a sense of shame. And I don't think that was right. I don't think that shame was something that they should have been feeling, but a feeling of like, am I doing this to my family? Am I doing this to my neighbors? Should I have known better? But as you spoke about with Carrie earlier, I mean, she used the term treadmill, and that's exactly what it is. I mean, farmers are on this kind of treadmill cycle of dependency where they have to buy the seeds and they have to use the agrochemicals. Even if you wanted to do something different than your neighbor, the risk of growing a crop and then having that herbicide drift, from a glyphosate-based herbicide come over and damage your crop, I mean, it's too big of a risk. And so there's a lot of concern in these farming communities, and they're very aware of what's going on. And I think that's evident when you see the pushback at the state level against some of these liability shield laws that companies like Bayer have tried to push. But they're not really sure what to do. A lot of these farming communities are just kind of feel like they're just kind of stuck and they're not sure what they're supposed to do.
6: Carrie, did you want to comment on that?
7: Well, no, yes, and Ben is exactly right on all of that. And I would just say that our U.S. government policies and the insurance mechanism that is set up for farmers and our subsidy systems are all set up now to encourage farmers to stay on this treadmill. We really are not providing them the money and the support to seek other alternatives or to try to protect themselves and improve the environment. It's a system pushed by the agrochemical industry, and it's hard to get off of it.
6: Mm. Ben, were you able to talk to any farmers or farming families who are part of this giant pool, tens of thousands, maybe more than 100,000 lawsuits against Monsanto slash Bayer?
8: Yeah, I spoke with some who've already sued, some that are contemplating suing, kind of waiting to see what the Supreme Court case, how that falls. But yeah, for a lot of them, like I said, they feel stuck because they're not sure what to do, what to do. They're not sure they can change their practices, but they feel like the courts are their only avenue of some kind of correcting the situation in some way. And so, I think Iowa's a really interesting case because, the corporate ag has been such a powerful force in Iowa. And it was really interesting last year, Bayer is pushing these liability shield laws that would prevent, residents in these states from suing them over cancer claims. And the bill came close, but it failed in Iowa. And it was surprising to a lot of people because it felt like for the first time in a long time, the corporate ag community didn't get its way. And I think a lot of that had to do with the advocacy of farmers that were going to the Capitol. Farmers are often used as kind of an example by corporate ag of like, you need to, do what we're asking you to do, because if you don't, you're going to harm the local farmer. Mm. Well, what you had is local farmers who went to the state capitol and said, well, actually, we're here to tell you that we don't know what to do with the system that's been created. But if you take away our ability to sue these companies, you're taking away one of the only tools we have to bring some kind of recourse, after developing cancer. And so I think that was a really powerful statement. And a lot of these families said that if the Supreme Court decision were to go against them, then they would be completely stuck. There would be no option for them.
6: Yeah. So in the last section of the show, we're going to talk in detail about what's at stake in the Supreme Court. But Ben, let me ask you another follow up about the treadmill, as Carrie so eloquently put it, because, another trend that's been happening contemporaneously with the Roundup revolution is that, corporate farming has gotten bigger. Family farming has gotten smaller. Mm-hmm. Right. And so, Does it make it even harder then for farmers to get off this treadmill of, using patented, using Roundup, using glyphosate, using those glyphosate seeds? Like, what other alternatives do they have?
8: Well, there aren't very many alternatives. And I think you're right to say that this is a part of the larger story of the growth of industrial farming and large scale farming in America. You're right. We've seen the number of farmers in America is going down. The number of farms is going down. The average size is going up. And there's a lot of reasons for that. It's not just the use of agrochemicals, but it plays a part in this growing industrial farming revolution that we're continuing to experience.
6: Well, Ben Felder and Carrie Gillum, hang on here for just a second. When we come back, we're going to hear from some public health experts about, again, that question of, does glyphosate cause cancer? And then we'll look at that Supreme Court case in detail. This is On Point.
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6: You're back with On Point. I'm Meghna Chakrabarty. And before we return to our conversation about Roundup and the United States Supreme Court, a heads up on something we're working on for later this week. We're going to have a conversation about how constraints or limitations can actually make you more creative. So we want to hear your stories. Was there ever a time that you had essentially, like, you know, a constraint of some kind, deadline, money crunch, injury, any kind of thing that limited what you wanted to do? How did you handle that limitation? How did you, in fact, turn that limitation to your advantage, right? The old adage is that necessity is the mother of invention. So what did you invent out of necessity, or what process did you improve on? Grab your phone, get the On Point Vox Pop app, and send us your high-quality message / story that way. You'll sound really great on the radio if you do. Or you can also still call us at 617-353-0683. Okay, so today we are talking about really how Roundup, glyphosate, changed American agriculture, and how a lot of this is coming to a head right now at the United States Supreme Court with a major case that's actually about labeling but could have an impact on regulation and agriculture. I'm joined today by Ben Felder. He's editor-in-chief at Investigate Midwest. And Carrie Gillum is with us as well. She's editor at The New Lead and has written about Monsanto for years in two books. One of them is called Whitewash. The other is called The Monsanto Papers. Now, of course, really at the very, very, very bottom line, one of the most important questions here is, as we've talked about, does glyphosate cause cancer?
19: My name is Bill Billings, and I am from Red Oak, Iowa, and I am a healthcare administrator who was exposed to glyphosate over a number of years and using it not only in my own yard, but also I live in a very rural farm area where there's a lot of aerial spraying and a lot of large-scale crop production. I was diagnosed with large B-cell lymphoma in December of 2025 and underwent very aggressive chemotherapy for the next 6 months. It was my oncology and hematology team that made the connection. They literally put into my medical records that the source or the cause of my cancer was exposure to the very specific use of Roundup and agricultural chemicals.
6: So Bill's medical team may have put that in his records, but of course, as we've been discussing, that does not mean that glyphosate has been officially recognized in this country as a human carcinogen, because yeah, that is a long and difficult process with a specific scientific bar. Melissa Perry is an epidemiologist and dean of the College of Public Health at George Mason University, and she has been studying glyphosate and the health risks faced by farmers for years.
12: One of the most recent studies that we published demonstrated what happens when rats are exposed to low levels of glyphosate at doses that are designed to be relevant to how humans are exposed over a long period of time. And our study actually evaluated what happened when we provided those low levels of exposure that were long-term and also cumulative. And what we found was that rats developed a variety of different benign and also malignant tumors. And it was a very strong demonstration that at environmentally relevant doses, glyphosate can induce cancer. Now, this one study is not definitive to say that, in fact, this is proof that glyphosate is carcinogenic. It's really difficult to prove that one chemical causes cancer in humans because cancer develops slowly over time, but it is an important contribution to the scientific evidence.
6: That's an important caveat that Professor Perry just offered, because as we mentioned, EPA last reviewed glyphosate in 2020 and once again concluded it is an unlikely human carcinogen. And by the way, EPA's sort of rubric for the bar that a chemical has to cross includes, if it's going to be a probably carcinogenic to humans, that's an EPA classification, the chemical would have to have sufficient evidence indicative of a causal relationship from animal data and limited human evidence. So that's just kind of a bigger picture there. Perry, though, says it's also not that simple.
12: Cancer develops over long periods of time. There's a very long latency. And also, humans are exposed to a variety of different chemicals and exposure every day just by living our daily lives. And so the ability to pin down one chemical causing cancer becomes challenging. What's important is to evaluate animal studies, to evaluate mechanisms and biological pathways for cancer, and also to understand human studies over time. And looking at that convergence can better inform the probability that any one chemical is causing cancer.
6: And as you heard Carrie Gillum say earlier, there are studies that have shown that glyphosate has been specifically linked to a type of cancer called non-Hodgkin's lymphoma in humans. Dennis Weisenberger is an emeritus professor in the Department of Pathology, Microbiology, and Immunology at the University of Nebraska. He's also studied glyphosate's impact on humans for years.
20: I obtained information, statistical information on the use of various classes of pesticides, as well as things like corn production and fertilizer usage by county in eastern Nebraska. I correlated that with the incidence of non-Hodgkin's lymphoma in those counties. And what I found was that in general, the counties with the highest use of pesticides or the highest corn production, for example, they seem to be the counties with a higher incidence of non-Hodgkin's lymphoma.
6: Now, careful listeners out there, that'll sound familiar to you, because that is exactly what Ben Felder and his team found in their recent investigative reporting. Now, apart from the scientific difficulty of really showing a causal relationship between one single chemical and

0: single chemical and human cancer incidence. Weisenberger says there's also been a concerted effort to keep glyphosate classified as safe.
1: There's been sort of, I guess I would say, an informational war that's occurred between people who are studying this subject scientifically and the pesticide industry, which denies everything and anything that could happen with regard to glyphosate.
0: I want to go back to Bill Billings quickly, because he's the one whose doctors put in his record that they think his cancer was caused by Roundup. When Bill started treatment, he found out that some of the drugs he was on for his cancer treatment were made by Bayer, which, as of 2018, bought Monsanto. Now he won't even buy bread unless he knows the wheat was grown on a farm that doesn't use glyphosate.
2: Cancer is non-discriminative, and the products that cause cancer that we're aware of, that we continue to use, simply make a statement that the companies that are using them, the companies that manufacture them, and anybody who supports the use of them is absolutely making a statement, in my opinion, that says they don't care. They absolutely don't care what the ramifications of this product is. They don't care who it affects.
0: So, Carrie Gillum, let me go back to you, because what's interesting is that this the profound, really human question that people care about, like, is this pesticide, is this herbicide causing cancer in thousands of people? That's actually not what's at stake at the Supreme Court. In fact, it seems like the court is looking at something of a technicality, right? In the case is Monsanto versus Durnell. And the question they're looking at is, can federal law preempt state laws that allow people to, you know, sue companies when they believe those companies have failed to warn consumers if a product potentially causes cancer? It's a labeling question. What's the significance of that, Carrie?
3: Yeah, and it's good of you to point that out. I think so many people do think that the Supreme Court is going to weigh in on the safety or not, right, of this chemical. And it really, even though the lawyers did get into those issues, it really is very specific and a very narrow question that the Supreme Court agreed to address. And it's whether or not this federal law, Federal Insecticide, Fungicide, and Rodenticide Act, known as FIFRA, preempts state actions to require companies to warn of a risk if the EPA has not already found that that risk exists and required such a warning. So it's really, can they make the company warn of something that the EPA has not required the company to warn of? And there's been decades of, you know, arguments and debate on this. We have precedent law set in 2005 in a case with some peanut farmers who were suing Dow AgroSciences. And in that case, it was found, the Supreme Court found that no, FIFRA does not preempt such warning requirements. Other appellate courts have agreed. So there's much more precedent against Monsanto on this question. The Biden administration had shut down Monsanto when they tried to go to the Supreme Court on this during the Biden administration and say, no, it does not preempt. But, you know, we have a new makeup of the Supreme Court. We have a new political environment. We have new arguments from the company. So, you know, people are saying it's too close to call how the Supreme Court will rule on this.
0: And is this what many of these, you know, tens of thousands of cases are alleging, that people were not warned? They're not saying that, like, glyphosate caused their cancer directly?
3: No, they are. There's probably roughly 170,000 people that sued in the U.S. Many of those cases have already been resolved. There's still about 60,000 remaining. They all do have the allegation that Monsanto's glyphosate-based products caused their cancer, and that the company failed to warn of the risk that these people faced when using it.
0: So then let's hypothesize here. If the court finds in favor, basically issues a ruling that says federal law does preempt state law on this, then what is the likely impact going to be? I keep reading that this could bring all those cases to a halt. Why is that?
3: Well, the company, certainly, this is their reason, and their stated, it's part of their strategy to put an end to the litigation, is to get a Supreme Court ruling in their favor. They think that this would significantly rein in the litigation. It certainly would wipe out failure to warn claims. Of course, there are other claims in the lawsuits. There's design defect and other sorts of, you know, fraud and et cetera, and general causation, specific causation.

0: question. So, you know, some legal experts say, yes, these cases could survive, but they would be substantially weakened. It would make it much more difficult to get a favorable verdict. So would lawyers even want to take on the cases? You know, Bayer certainly thinks that this would be a big feather in its cap to curtailing the litigation. But, of course, they're also trying to pass laws at the federal and state levels to preempt, and, of course, they're pursuing another class action settlement. They really want this litigation to come to an end.
1: Okay. So, Ben, again, thinking about farming families as American farmers as a whole and how, you know, pervasive Roundup has become, again, hypothesize with me, if, for example, if the court found the other way and found that, you know, federal law doesn't preempt state laws and the litigation continues forward, I mean, 170 total thousand cases is a huge amount. I mean, what impact could that have? Or what has Bayer been saying about, well, maybe this might not make it worth it for us to even produce or sell Roundup?
2: Yeah, I mean, who knows if how much of that is a real threat. Mm-hmm. There probably would have to be some changes on their end, just as you know, financially. But I think it would, you know, it would still allow the like I said, the one tool that many farmers and agrochemical users feel like they do have. I also would have to think that it would go a long way in giving that side some momentum, especially as Bayer and other companies are trying to pass these liability shield laws at the state level. They've been successful in two states, North Dakota and Georgia, but they're trying in many agriculture states and are going to continue going forward. And I would think that if the Supreme Court were to rule against the company, that would give some momentum to the side that's trying to prevent those liability shield laws.
1: Yeah. You know, in Carrie's books, she talks about how Monsanto, this is before Bayer bought it, was, you know, had pretty cozy relationships with some state regulators, right? Like getting the regulators to even sort of sign off on approvals when there wasn't adequate, you know, documentation, for example. I don't know if you've been able to report on this, Ben, but I mean, how would you describe what the relationship is like now between Bayer and some folks at the state level?
2: I think it's still cozy. It's definitely cozy at the federal level. I mean, there's lots of, you know, former agrochemical executives and, you know, crop association executives that work for the EPA. I think what's interesting at the state level, and, you know, obviously we're coming to the end here, don't have time to get into it too much, but I think the Make America Healthy Again kind of coalition, which has taken the side against Bayer on this issue, has had some momentum at the state level, especially in Republican agricultural states where there has been a big push, against widespread pesticide and herbicide use and other chemicals and other environmental issues that I think have kind of thrown the traditional dichotomies, the partisan dichotomies on their head a little bit. And I think that's one reason why you've seen some of these liability shield laws not be as successful at the state level. Mm. But yes, no, there's definitely a push by these companies to lobby and influence at the state level as well.
1: Yeah. So, Carrie, we've got about a minute left here, and I'd like to hear from you on the relationship between Bayer and the federal level, EPA now, because you actually reported about this some time ago, but Representative Alexandria Ocasio-Cortez brought it up in a House hearing not that long ago. How would you describe what the relationship is?
0: Oh, yeah, super cozy. Always has been throughout the decades. But, yeah, recently emails that we've reported on and that AOC brought to light in that hearing shows that cozy relationship continues. Bayer sat down with EPA's Lee Zeldin last year and, you know, wanted to talk about the Supreme Court and making sure glyphosate, you know, was going to continue to not be considered a carcinogen, and wanted to offer some thanks to the EPA. And, yeah. It's gone on for decades.
1: Offering small thanks to the EPA. That sounds awfully, I don't know, corrupty.
0: Yeah.
1: Put it that
0: That's
1: way.
0: A good word.
1: Oh, man. Well, want to thank you both for this really interesting and important hour. Carrie Gillum, editor-in-chief at The New Lead and author of Whitewash, The Story of a Weed Killer, Cancer, and the Corruption of Science, and The Monsanto Papers, Deadly Secrets, Corporate Corruption, and One Man's Search for Justice. Carrie, thank you so much.
0: Thank you.
1: And Ben Felder, editor-in-chief at Investigate Midwest. Ben, thank you so much for your reporting, and thank you for joining us.
2: Yeah, thanks for having me.
1: I'm Meghna Chakrabarty. 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
2: President Trump has put his face on huge banners hanging from federal buildings. 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And now special U.S. passports will have Trump's image superimposed over the Declaration of Independence.
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2: 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That's on the next On Point.
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5: Front is still sagging southward across the state of Mississippi, still ushering in at least some chances for showers with thunderstorms through the night, especially into the central and southern parts of the state. We continue with some chances for strong to severe storms and heavy rain. Starting to ease up on the wet weather in Oxford for the wee hours of the morning, our low 50s and clearing on Thursday, the high 70. For the Vicksburg area, showers with thunderstorms lingering tonight, a risk of severe weather, low 60s, becoming partly sunny Thursday, the high low 70s. Pascagoula, a few showers and thunderstorms through the night and more rounds of it coming our way for Thursday, the overnight low into the low 70s. I'm meteorologist Jennifer Naramore. 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
3: So, how did you end up here?
4: This is Blank on Blank. I'm David Gerlach, and thanks for listening as we partner with journalists and interviewers, writers and authors, to build this archive of American interviews. So, what's it like to grow up in a really funny family, where it's more than just hilarious road trips or nightly comedy routines around the dinner table? I'm talking about a family where your dad makes his living making people laugh. Does the comedic touch rub off? And can anyone get in the last laugh? Well, our contributor Jane Borden, a comedian herself, got the answer when she interviewed Bob and Chris Elliott. Now, Bob's the father, and you may know him from the legendary live comedy duo of Bob and Ray. Well, Chris is his youngest son, who's built his own successful comedy career on TV and in film. So here's how Bob and Chris Elliott remember growing up in Manhattan. This is Blank on Blank.
3: What was it like living with a comedian for a father, Chris?
5: I've been asked this before, and it was pretty much, I think, like growing up with anybody as your father, just in the sense that it wasn't a big show business lifestyle that we led. Now, it wasn't flashy. We lived in New York City, and my dad, you know, he left in the morning to go to work in a suit and carrying a suitcase, and he came home in the afternoon.
6: It was fortunate for me because I got out of the house early and had an early morning show.
7: And now, from approximately coast to coast, it's the Bob and Ray Public Radio Show.
6: Yeah, I was home the end of the day when they got home from school.
3: Now, did you leave your job at the office, at the studio, or would you come home and... And joke around with each other?
6: Well, we all joked with each other, I think. It was a very happy childhood.
5: Well, I can remember trying to impress you with, you know, my sense of humor and sometimes succeeding, sometimes failing. There was probably two sets of senses of humor going on, you know, one that I knew would impress my dad, and then I was the youngest in the family, so I was always trying to make my older brother laugh, and that sense of humor too was slightly more aggressive. Mm-hmm. And so I think probably, when I went into the business, you know, my sense of humor kind of combined both and, ended up being a little bit more, edgy. Yeah, there. Thanks, Dad.
3: Is he always punching up your lunch?
6: Yeah. I'm a good editor.
8: Welcome back to the second half of Bob and Ray, A Night of Two Stars, recorded at Carnegie Hall in New York City.
5: I think that
8: I'm your host.
5: The Broadway show, and when my dad did that, I guess that was 69 or 70. I was about 9 years old, and I think that's when I realized, oh, no, I should try to do this. This is what I should try to do. Whether I indirectly or directly, I think I always knew I was going to go into it.
3: What's it like to be the father of a comedian?
6: Well, I try to see everything he does.
5: I am amazed that you do seem to catch everything I do, because I don't announce it. I don't call anybody in my family and tell them that I'm on. And, you know, inevitably I'll talk to my dad a few days later and he'll say he saw me on Letterman or saw the thing on this or that.
6: Yeah.
5: And he doesn't have TiVo, so he has his own mind.
6: I don't have a TV set either.
5: Well,
6: in other words, it's even more miraculous that I can see what you do.
5: So you're making it up then. It's all just...
6: Yeah. Yeah.
5: Yeah. All right. Well,
6: ESP
5: still means a lot.
3: What's the worst thing, Chris, you ever did as a child?
5: That I ever did as a child?
3: What was your biggest punishment?
5: That's putting me on the spot. What did I ever do?
3: Dad?
5: I mean, I did a number of things that my dad doesn't know about that I cannot reveal now. You know, when they were up in Maine and I was at home in the apartment. But that's, everything was cleaned up and put right back in.
6: From what I've heard, it was a rousing place. But... had a good cleaning service.
5: So well, I do remember my brother and I throwing eggs at the neighbor across the street in the apartment, and the day that you were coming back from Maine, you and Mom were coming back, he had put a huge sign out aimed directly at your bedroom window that said, "Please stop throwing eggs."
6: You were throwing them from my bedroom window. That
5: yes, that was
6: problem.
5: The problem. Well, it wasn't the problem. You could throw them. And so we had to keep the shades down in your bedroom when you came back and sort of keep you away from
6: I wondered about that for a long time.
3: Bob, what was your disciplinarian style?
6: Oh, I didn't have a great deal of disciplinary ability, I don't think. I really think I'm fairly easygoing, and the kids were good. They cause no problems, which
5: there's
6: is something
5: a,
6: very
5: strong sarcastic strain that could come out if you'd done something embarrassing or out of the norm, and that was as bad as any whipping would have been.
6: About the worst thing I did was take Gilligan's Island away from him for a couple of weeks.
4: That's comedian Chris Elliott with his equally funny father, Bob, on comedy That's All in the Family. And this is Blank on Blank. I do wish to thank Jane Borden for adding this conversation to the archive. You can read more from her interview with the Elliots at timeoutnewyork.com. She's the comedy editor over there. And she's also the author of a new book. Check it out. It's really funny. It's called I Totally Meant to Do That. Now, for more interviews you can hear nowhere else, head over to blankonblank.org. I'm David Gerlach. Keep listening.
1: First time I ever saw him play, I was probably 17, 18. And they played on the back of a flatbed truck out in the parking lot for the grand opening of Ranch Acres Shopping Center, which was a big deal. Johnny Cale.
2: Pretty mama, where you been so long?
1: He just had that swaggering rock and roll look. Not to mention the sound of his guitar.

He and his father lived on North Atlanta Court. Very modest, one-story, two-bedroom house. I used to go over there just about every day, and we'd just hang out, listen to records, drink soda pop, smoke cigarettes, and be fooling with guitars and guitar techniques. John turned me on to R&B, rhythm and blues. John was a big admirer of Flash Terry. And he kept telling me about Flash. Man, you gotta see this guy named Flash Terry. He said he's the deal. Flash used to play over on Greenwood, a place called the Flamingo Club. So he took me over there one night. Of course, we were underage, although I had phony IDs and I don't know if anybody else did either. I'm sure they did. We spent more time on the north side listening to music than we did anywhere else. And they had all of the great black artists play. I saw Ray Charles there for the first time. There were three of us that were white that were in the audience, and that place holds 1,000 people, if not more. So, yeah, we cut our teeth on that kind of music. And then we all got away from here. Occasionally played with John, did a couple of tours with him. I was on the road with him. I think it was Montreal, Canada, playing harmonica in the band. And he kind of stepped over to me between numbers and he said, "Sing Magnolia." And I looked, I said, "What?" He said, "Sing Magnolia." And I looked at him and I said, "Man, that's your song." I said, I can't sing that. I'm trying to remember. I think I did. I think I did. And it was embarrassing. But that's the kind of guy he was. He didn't give a, he didn't care about being a star. He would never think of that word. I think he just created what he created, and it created him.

0: I've loved Sam Horgan since I was 13. I'm 16 now. He's an actor.
1: Hey, Betty Crocker.
0: He started out as a child star. He was in this movie, Blink. I watched it over and over and over. I could spend up to a whole day thinking about him, but normally it's about 4 hours or so. Every time I go to the internet, I look up things about him and go into websites to see what girls have to say about Sam. I'm writing back to a few stupid girls that writes about Sam. I wrote to this girl, and she wrote, "When I was 14, I got really drunk at Sam Horgan's apartment and made out with him." Whoa. And then I wrote, "That is the most stupidest lie I've heard since the lie about the world's going to end. And if it's true, I hope your tongue boils and burns into ashes. I am Sam Numero Uno's fan, okay? Now, if I have to go all the way where you live to cut your head off for making such a big lie like that, I would." Then some other girl wrote after me, and she wrote, "Dude, chill. No need to threaten anybody. Sam is cool, but no need to get all freaky." My school halls are always crowded and loud. When I go up and down the stairs, I always bump into someone I know and say hi and bye.
2: Where did Virginia go?
0: When I arrived at my high school as a freshman a year and a half ago, I had no idea what was waiting for me there. I was going down the stairs when someone was coming up, and I got such a surprise because that person looked just like Sam. The eyebrows, white skin, black hair, same nose, eyes, lips, and the same strong jaw. That's what scared me the most. I went, "Oh my God." But it wasn't Sam. It was just a regular student. It wasn't even a boy. At the beginning, it just started with the feeling of how shocked I was that she looked like Sam. I guess I was too shocked to think I liked her. Before I knew her name, I'd think about her at home, calling her the Sam girl. Later on, I found out her real name, but I'm only going to use the nickname that I gave her, which is K-licious, like the gum Bubblicious. Now, I have the letter K on my right thigh. I made it by rubbing my skin off with a toothpick. My older sister Maria thought what I did was crazy. My sister's 23, like Sam. The three most important people in my life are my sister, Sam, and God. My sister was the main witness to my obsession.
3: Explain to me how I used to be obsessed with this girl.
4: Oh my God. Everything will remind you of her. Even if it had nothing to do with her, you will find something. Then say, "Oh look, she wear this color. Oh look, she was wearing these boots." It's ridiculous how your friend gave you a gum. She gave you a gum that belonged to her. And you still have it. You have it there like. And oh my God, what was that smell? What was that smell? That was her perfume. I know it. I know it. I'm gonna buy it.
0: She was the first girl I had different feelings for. Like strong love feelings. When I heard any love song, especially My Immortal by Evanescence, I think about her. That song makes me so sad. It reminds me of the things we could have done if we were together.

0: I wanted to marry the darn girl. I wanted to live with her. I wanted to spend the rest of my sorry life with her. I wanted to die with her. I wanted to be in heaven with her. Until Kalicious, the only crushes I had for women were women on TV. I came out to my parents over her. My mom said she didn't care and that she still loved me. I only told my dad when I was asking my family about my obsession. I was scared that he'd see me differently, be disgusted, or end the conversation. The day after I told him, we talked about it again. Something that I told you that was important. What was that?
1: Yes, that you used to like boys and girls.
0: Yeah, and now.
1: And now too, and you asked me how I felt about it. And I said that it happens to a lot of people.
0: How do you feel that I told you that? Do you feel different than last night?
1: I feel good, happy because you have trusted me to tell your dad everything. And I am happy with you.
0: It's easier to show your feelings to a boy because that's how society is. For a guy and a girl to be together. I mean, a guy can't freak out when a girl tells you she likes you. I heard a rumor that some girl found out that I liked her and was going to curse me out in front of the whole school. I assumed Kalisha saw the desk that I wrote her name on. I wrote that she was hot. And I thought she figured out about me crushing on her. I was scared and talked to a school counselor who arranged the meeting with the two of us. I was so terrified. I thought I was going to pee in my pants. She came in and I asked her if she heard anything bad about me. She looked clueless and also beautiful. After a few seconds, she said, "No, but if I did, I wouldn't remember. I don't believe in he said, she said rumors." Then I said, "Good, but if you hear anything bad about me, it's not true." When I talked to her, my heart beat fast. Like, boom, boom, boom, boom. The obsession was like a second person. It felt like I was responsible for two people. My regular self and my obsessive self. In my house, I was unhappy most of the time. But depression was a new feeling. I was sad for myself that I felt this way over a girl who didn't even notice me. I would pray to God almost every night, telling him to send me a sign that if I wasn't going to get with her, to make me stop liking her. But if I was, to let me keep going. My sister was getting annoyed.
2: After I figured out that, yeah, we're never going to get together and this was going nowhere, I just wanted you to shut up about her and to move on and leave her alone because you guys were never going to be together.
0: I started losing concentration in school, even though Kalicious and I had no classes together. My report cards were disgusting. The feelings were so strong, it started to hurt. I used to cry in the bathroom because it was the only door with a lock. I remember those mean days. I wrote poems and haikus to clear out my mind.
3: I feel like I'm trapped. Trapped as the walls around me. I want to get out.
0: Maria told me, "Don't tell me anything if you don't got her number or have not done anything with her." So what I used to do was, while I was in school, I used to think of a good lie to tell my sister, so she could be interested in my talking about Kalicious, because I had no one else to express myself to. Almost every day I would come home with a story. I felt scared to tell Maria about the lies because she might lose trust in me. I decided to confess.
3: Do you remember where I used to come from school, and I used to tell you stuff like what happened to me today?
0: Yeah.
3: Can you tell me like one of like stories that you remember?
2: Today, guess what happened to me? I don't have my ID.
0: I told Maria that Kalisha stole my high school ID.
2: And she said, "Oh, if you want it back, you better come to school because you never come to school." So I can't wait to go back tomorrow. She's going to give me back my ID. Oh, my God. She's holding it. She put it in her back butt pocket. Oh, my God.
0: When
2: she give it back to me, it's going to be from her pocket. Oh, my God.
0: We're the stupidest sisters in the world.
3: Are you in a good mood?
2: Why?
3: I just want to know.
2: I'm always in a good mood.
3: I need to tell you something.
2: What you did?
3: Something I need to confess to you.
2: You have another story.
3: No. Like half of them that I said
2: were fake.
3: How you came up with that?
2: I don't know.
3: Yeah.
2: Why?
3: Because you started saying, I don't want to hear if it's nothing good. So why? I had nobody else to express myself to. So I used to like if I could talk to.
2: You're an idiot. Ew, that's sick, yo.
3: I know.
2: Why would you do something like that? I'm not mad, but I'm just saying that's so weird. Why you did that? You didn't have to.
0: I was surprised Maria didn't think it was such a big deal. I think why she didn't get mad with my confession was because she probably thought it was more stupid. Every time we had a school break, I'd think about how to slow down my obsession. Winter break was so depressing because I didn't see her, but then I started thinking about her less. But when I got back to school, it all fell on top of me again. Finally, the summer came, and there was a rumor that she might move, so I might never see her again. I decided to end the obsession. I felt like an old lady whose husband just died after 50 years together. I tried not thinking about her, and I punished myself a little by not giving myself pleasure, like listening to songs and reading things that would remind me of her. Sam helped me a lot, too. I would watch Sam all the time. It's like I kept watching the episode of the sitcom, Still Standing, that Sam starred in.
4: Why G?
3: Because he's a butler, dude. He does everything he tells him to. He's a designated driver. He goes on burger runs. He does homework.
4: Babysits my son.
2: Well, buddy.
0: Even though Kalicious looks like him, it was a whole different kind of love than what I had for Sam.
2: Oh, so gorgeous.
0: Plus, it's sadder with her because I know I'm not going to get with Sam. I miss Kalicious. But by the end of the summer, my obsession was leaving. On the bus on the first day back, I was nervous that if she was there, I might fall in love with her again. When I got to school, I saw her, but I didn't react like I thought I would.
5: I like your paper, but it's a bit ambiguous.
0: I have classes with her now.
5: That's a big word. No, you look it up.
0: Unlike before when I just wished I did.
5: Unclear.
0: I get uptight for the first 10 minutes, but then I just relax and forget that she's in the class. If that was me last year, I don't know what I would do. I know I wouldn't be relaxed. Maria asked me if I was completely over Kalicious. I stood speechless for a while. I wanted to say that the obsession was gone, but I decided to answer as honest as I could, because I didn't want Maria to doubt what I was saying.
3: I have to admit that I am 99% over her, but like there's like 1% that I still wanna.
0: It's scary because I don't want to think about her, but sometimes I just do. I still like Kalicious, but not so in love. I have a piece of love in my heart that my heart won't let me erase. Until I have a real relationship, maybe I'm not going to be completely over her. For WNYC, I'm rookie reporter Catalina Puente, a.k.a. Mrs. Sam Horrigan.

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1: There is a decomposing piano in our backyard. It was made on June 25th, 1909. We first encountered this piano 3 years ago at the Grac Club in Kingston, Ontario. It required frequent movement to be played, as it was located in a separate room from the busy music hub. It was during one of these feats of athleticism that the piano suffered a broken leg.

0: The sound of the piano was missed, and we decided to exchange our working piano for the grad clubs.
1: All right, let's do this.
0: With a few helping hands, the broken piano made its last trip out of the grad club and into our own backyard.

0: failed instrument gave its last cry when it arrived at its final destination.
1: 3, 2, 1.
0: Propped by stones, the piano became accustomed to the outside air. Despite the stiffening action, it was played on several fall evenings.

Spring, known as the season of new beginnings and changes, did not leave the piano out. The keys in the action were removed to reveal the iron harp, and the strings were painted to match the notes. In this way, the piano was resurrected as a new instrument for its centennial performance. The harp was played alongside modern-day electronics and natural sounds.

After the performance, the harp was returned to its resting place. Soon, the final push must occur to remove the piano from where it sits. But for now it rests in our backyard. The tension once built within its frame relaxes with each passing season.

0: I moved into the place that I'm living now about a year ago when I split up with this girl that I was living with. The place is great. I love it. But you know, like these New York City apartments, of course, it has this great back porch, but it's got no closets. So I really wanted a place to put my bicycle, and I asked the landlord if he had any suggestions. So basically he said that I could put some of the stuff in the closet in the hallway, and that it was pretty crammed with junk, but that if I wanted to take the time to clear it up, I could take whatever space was left over. And most of what was in there was paint buckets, tools, a ladder, like just basic maintenance supplies. But there was also a whole bunch of various kinds of pieces of just junk, you know, things like a stuffed animal with a missing eye, a bunch of catalogs, magazines, something that looked like a diploma from a culinary school, a bunch of random papers. So I asked him what all this stuff was, and he said that basically whenever someone moves out, there's usually stuff that turns up. There's basically stuff that turns up when he's clearing out the place for the next tenant. And since he doesn't want to get rid of it, you know, in case someone, you know, wants it or will come back for it, he just tosses it into this closet under the stairs. So in just taking the time to organize and pack the stuff in the box, they came across some kind of interesting things. They came across like this like wooden letter opener that says Cuba on it, and like there's a belt buckle in the shape of Texas. But I found in all this different kind of junk, I found these like pieces of blue paper, like kind of a baby blue lined paper that had written on it what I'm guessing is a girl's handwriting. And I mean, I don't know if this is like a class project or a piece of fiction, or if this is like some part of someone's diary. I mean, I don't know. I read this and I thought it was kind of touching, so I figured I'd share it with you guys. It's been sitting underneath the stairs for God knows how long, so some of it's smudged and covered in dirt, and so some of the sections are a little hard to make out, but I think you'll get the idea. So here's what's written on the pieces of paper. I didn't know Mr. Murphy all that well. I knew he and his wife were retired and owned the house across the street, and I knew that he was deaf. Sorry, it's a little hard to make out this next word. I think it's this Carrington. Carrington is a small town, and there was no one in town that could sign except for Mrs. Murphy when she was still alive. I only remember Mr. Murphy as being really quiet, which I guess is what you'd expect to hear from someone who doesn't ever speak. But my folks told me that they used to see the two of them all over town doing that stuff with their hands at each other. This next sentence I think says something about his laugh sounding like a foghorn, or what I'm guessing says out of tune trombone, but I'm not really sure. And Mom said that that was me. She said that the Murphys used to dance on their front porch and that I should have seen it because they were really good dancers. But I thought that was pretty weird because how can a deaf person hear music? I only knew Mr. Murphy after Mrs. Murphy had died, when he barely left the house and you only saw him when he came out to tend his garden. My mom said that I should try to talk to him one day. She said he was probably pretty lonely. So I went over when I saw him on his knees trimming roses. I touched him on the back and he kind of jumped like I had scared him. I waved at him and I said to him, "Hi, I'm Jenny. I live across the street." And he looked at me and shook his head and pointed to his ear, and then turned back to his roses. I felt rejected, especially because I thought I was doing something nice. So I yelled "Hey" at him a few times, but he never turned back, and I went back across the street. That night I tried to imagine what it must have been like for him. I put my fingers in my ears as deep as they could go, but I could always hear something. My body, my heart, that kind of thing. I thought how sad it was that Mrs. Murphy was the only person in town who could sign, because that meant that she was the only person in town he could talk to. And in a way, when Mrs. Murphy died, it must have been like he was going deaf all over again. The only words he knew how to hear, the ones written into the air, disappeared all of a sudden. I thought how horrible it must be to be in a place where everything was totally quiet. Not even quiet, but no sound at all. And I prayed to God that night that I would never be so alone. That's it. That's all there is.
1: 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He has a whole series on PRX called Stories of Lost and Found. 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
2: This is Bird Note. Snowy owls are glamour birds. When some fly south from the Arctic to adorn fence posts and driftwood logs in the northern United States, people turn up in flocks to see them. But these owls are infrequent visitors to the lower 48, even in winter. Most snowy owls stay in the Arctic all year long, hunting through both the long hours of summer and the darkness of winter. So, what time of day do snowy owls hunt when they come south? Are they diurnal, or daytime hunters, or nocturnal ones? Where the big owls winter farther south, many hunt from dusk into night. During the day, they often stand on the same perch, snoozing on and off. But around sunset, the white-feathered hunters begin to appear restless, fluffing their feathers and gliding from perch to perch. As dusk sets in, these opportunists fly out to seek their prey, rodents and rabbits in the fields, ducks and shorebirds along the coasts. They will even fly out over the water to take sleeping seabirds. Have you seen a snowy owl in your neck of the woods? Share a photo on our Facebook page at Bird Note Radio. For Bird Note, I'm Mary McCann.
3: Guitarists make me jealous. They can buy a cheap electric guitar, run it through a pedal board, a laptop, even a phone, and sound like Jimi Hendrix. No amps, no tubes, no roadies, all thanks to some software that models vintage guitar gear digitally. This makes me jealous. I'm a violinist. I've got a nice electric violin, but however I tweak the parameters, it still sounds vaguely artificial. If they can do a Hendrix Stratocaster, why not a digital Stradivarius? Now, scientists do consider the violin one of the toughest instruments to mimic. The physics of its sound are deviously complex. Unlike the guitar, which rings on its own between each stroke of the pick, a violin's sound is constantly inflected by bowing, vibrato, and intonation. But that doesn't stop some people from trying. Like Joseph Curtin. In 2005, Curtin was awarded a MacArthur Fellowship, a genius grant. He's considered one of the world's top violin makers. Many concert violinists have driven this dirt road to get to his workshop in Ann Arbor, Michigan.
4: David, come in.
3: Curtin has teamed up with University of Michigan physicist Gabi Weinreich to take a scientific approach to violin making. And they've been working quietly for several years to create a fine digital instrument.
5: What we're not trying to do is synthesize violin sound. That's very important. What we're trying to do is provide a musical tool for violinists, so it's real violin sound, but delivered in a different way.
3: Their approach draws upon the technology of convolution, a confusingly named but powerful tool used to capture precise digital sound signatures. Gabi Weinreich.
6: Every space in which sound can be produced has a signature. Any sound that you produce in it will be colored in a way that you can recognize.
3: Say a violinist plays Tchaikovsky in a studio. Run it through a convolution reverb, and it sounds like it's in LA's Disney Hall. Or you can transport the violin to an Alcatraz cell block. To capture the former prison's audio signature, an engineer had to get inside, set up mics, and record a very brief impulse of sound.
6: Like a popping balloon or the clapping of hands.
3: Measuring what happens immediately after the balloon pops lets you map the sound signature of a room. That's convolution. Weinreich and Curtin saw that this technique could also be adapted to capture the sound of great violins. In one corner of Curtin's workshop, a device lightly suspends a violin in front of a microphone. The rig lets him rotate the instrument to 12 precisely calibrated positions. He lets a tiny hammer strike the bridge.
5: It sounds violent because the violin makes a lot of sound when you hit it.
3: A sensor records the force of each tap and sends data to a laptop. Curtin has used his rig to capture the sound signatures of many fine violins.
5: I've measured over the years perhaps 24 Stradivari instruments, perhaps 12 Guarneri del Gesù. In some ways, it feels rather like one of those 18th century gentlemen going out on a collection expedition for butterflies or for rare plants.
3: Highlights from Curtin's sound collection live in the memory of the digital violin. He says the prototype won't be fully functional till later this year, but I talked him into letting me try it anyhow. Designer Alex Sobolev handed me a skeletal electric fiddle and punched up the sound signature of the famous Cathedral Stradivarius. To really judge the instrument, though, you need to compare the digital Strad and the real thing side by side.
4: Don't tell me which is which.
3: That's Professor Daniel Levitin, author of This Is Your Brain on Music. He heads a neuroscience lab at McGill University, and he was game for my not-so-scientific comparison. First, just as a baseline, here's the raw, unfiltered sound of Curtin's digital violin, played by concert soloist Ilya Kahler. Now we'll hear two more clips. One is exactly the same signal, but filtered through the digitally captured signature of a Stradivarius. In the other clip, Kahler plays the same phrase on an actual Strad. Here's one. And here's the other.
4: That one sounds a little old-timey and a little processed to me. The first one sounds pretty realistic.
3: Actually, it's the opposite. The realistic sound came from the digital violin. The one that sounded processed was a recording of a genuine Stradivarius.
4: Oh.
3: Daniel Levitin.
4: It's a very good rendering. It sounds to me like a major achievement.
3: Levitin says he could easily imagine applications for recording and film projects. Perhaps there's a plot line about the quest to recover a long-lost Italian violin worth millions of dollars.
4: If you need a particular sound and you don't have access to that instrument, you're not putting a musician out of work. You're just putting an $18 million violin out of work.
3: Now, there's a swarm of caveats here. Just for starters, we are not comparing the instruments themselves. We are comparing recordings of them.

0: The reverb in each is slightly different. And old Italian violins are valuable for their antique value as well as for their sound. Still, it is a shock that an electric violin could even come close to the sound of a Stradivarius. It makes you wonder, what really makes something sound human? Daniel Levitin says it comes from countless tiny interactions that are difficult to measure and predict.
1: It's human foibles is what it is. It's human inaccuracy that the ear is drawn to because it's so rich and full of change and delicate difference.
0: There is a tendency, though, to fear the lab that meddles with the sacred mysteries of life. Dr. Frankenstein's experiment was bound to end badly. What about Joseph Curtin's?
2: The notion that the classical violin can't be improved upon, there's an appeal in that of this one thing that stood up against the onrush of history and technology. I think that that's an icon that's born to be smashed.
0: Curtin thinks the digital violin will never replace the acoustic instrument, but he says we'd do better to drop the mystique and abandon the idea that science can never match the Stradivari sound.
2: The idea that we won't do better by putting some engineering, some science, some design into it is just silly. And why would we want it to be true? Why would we want it to simply have a few very grand instruments that are kind of legends when we could actually have fantastic musical tools that many more people could play?
0: So when the digital violin is ready, maybe I won't need to be jealous of electric guitarists. I'm David Shulman.
3: This story is part of the STEM Story Project, distributed by PRX and made possible with funds from the Alfred P. Sloan Foundation.

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1: The following program is brought to you in living color.
2: Let her rip. Record Ben Roulette, episode number 138. This is John Maynard.
3: And John Kessler. Vintage vinyl is the trip here. Obscurity reforged into a new theme each week.
2: And the Record Ben Roulette wheel finds money, cash,
3: greenbacks,
2: 10 spots,
3: Benjamins,
2: C-notes.
4: Money, money, money, money, money, money. Can you use any money today?
2: John, our Record Ben Roulette survey shows...
4: Money,
3: yeah,
4: money,
3: shows
4: nice
3: what?
2: Shows that the happiness cutoff is $75,000. You're no happier if you have more than that than if you don't.
3: Well, just once, I'd like to have the chance to prove that money can't make me happy.
4: Can you use any money today?
2: John, you want to get the door? I'll wait here.
5: My name is Michael Anthony.
3: Yeah?
5: I have a gift for you. A cashier's check for $1 million.
3: Yeah, what's the catch?
5: No strings or conditions, except that you must not tell anyone where you got it or that you have $1 million.
3: Okay, great. Thanks.
2: Who was it?
3: Oh, no one.
2: Good. Now on with the show.
6: Now I'm going to ask all the ushers to stand and pass the envelopes to everybody here.
3: Money. It's powerful. It makes problems.
2: And it solves the problems it makes. If you got

0: here's the plan. We get the warhead and we hold the world ransom for $1 million.
1: A funny thing about millionaires, which is me now, I guess, is that most of us don't even consider ourselves wealthy.
2: You.
1: Oops.
3: Now I'm going to ask all the ushers to stand and pass the envelopes to everybody here.
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6: 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I've got 40,000 French francs in my fridge. I've got lots of lovely lira now the Deutsche Mark's getting dearer, and my dollar bills would buy the Brooklyn Bridge. There is nothing quite as wonderful as money.

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2: We're still dealing with some wet weather through the night with the risk of showers and thunderstorms, especially central and south. That'll be lingering here with this front. And there may be some thunderstorm activity ongoing throughout parts of our Thursday further south. Still that chance for strong to severe storms and heavy rain. Starting to ease up on the rain in Boonville for the wee hours of the morning, a low 50s and gradual clearing Thursday, the high 70. For the Greenwood area, a few showers, maybe a rumble of thunder for the early morning, then gradual clearing through Thursday, the high low 70s. For the Macomb area, we have a chance for showers with thunderstorms tonight and some chances early on Thursday. Thursday's high upper 70s. I'm meteorologist Jennifer Naramore. 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
4: Right.
5: When you're 14, your brain is a window, wide open, letting the tornado of your life blow right through. And amongst all the swirling input, there are certain things that come in and never leave. It's June 1973. This was the number one hit song.
6: I'm coming home, I've done my time. Now I've got to know.
5: And Secretariat has just become the first horse in 25 years to win the Triple Crown, obliterating his competition in the Belmont Stakes by 31 lengths and setting a new world record.
7: Secretariat is widening now. He is moving like a tremendous machine.
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5: Women's Lib is in full swing.
8: I am woman, hear me roar.
5: Ms. Magazine is just 1 year old. The Equal Rights Amendment has been ratified in 30 states, but still is a very contentious issue. And in September of 73, a loudmouth former tennis champion named Bobby Riggs becomes the male chauvinist pig that everyone loves to hate.
9: The male is king, the male is supreme. I've said it over and over again. I still feel that way. Girls play a nice game of tennis for girls.
5: Riggs had to eat his own words when tennis great Billie Jean King beat him in a match dubbed the Battle of the Sexes at the Houston Astrodome in front of 30,000 people watched on television by 50 million more. She beat him in three straight sets. Though it was a media circus with a lot of over-the-top bluster, he rode into the Astrodome on a rickshaw pulled by four scantily clad models, and she came on a Cleopatra-era litter carried by muscular men dressed as slaves, it captured the attention of the country, tennis fan or no. King's victory changed not only the face of women's tennis, but by all accounts moved the women's liberation movement forward immeasurably.
8: You deepen the conviction in my soul. Oh, yes, I'm white, but it's
5: weird. Fast forward 2 years to 1975. Enter the beautiful filly, Ruffian.
10: Mira, with Sir Ivor's Sorrow ranging up and Ruffian along the inside now moving and taking the lead.
5: She was 17 hands tall with a dark coat and a small white star on her forehead. As a yearling, people thought she was too fat to be a serious contender on the track, until they saw her run.
10: Time. The others now far back as Ruffian draws away to lead by nine. It's Ruffian in front and going easily.
11: She was an amazing mover. She just seemed to detach herself from the fields. She went to the front and just left the rest of them behind. I mean, I think her average margin of victory was like 10 lengths or something. It was unbelievable. She set two track records, and she never seemed to be even trying that hard.
5: That was John McAvoy, then editor of the Daily Racing Form, and father of my good friend Julia McAvoy, who I rode with when I was young. Like many 14-year-old girls, I loved horses, and Ruffian, well, she was a phenom who came along just as my adoration of the species was at its height. In Ruffian's first race, she won by 15 lengths and set a new record. And in every subsequent race, she broke the track record or matched it, making her undefeated in her first 10 races. By the time she was two, she was dubbed Queen of the Fillies and was fast earning a reputation as one of the best female racehorses to ever come along.
4: As they move to the 16th pole, it's Ruffian in front by 7. Ruffian going easily in front. Others now far back as Ruffian draws away to lead by 9. It's Ruffian in front and going easily.
5: When it came time to race in the most famous of all horse races, the Kentucky Derby in 1975, Ruffian had a minor injury and couldn't race. The colt Foolish Pleasure won the Derby that year, and there were inevitable comparisons between him and Ruffian, the best male horse, the best female. And everyone wondered about an equine battle of the sexes. What would happen if they were ever to meet on a track?
12: July 6, 1975 was the date of the great match, as it was known. Foolish Pleasure, the Kentucky Derby winner, against Ruffian, the top filly. Boy against girl.
5: 50,000 people came to watch, and another 18 million tuned in on TV. People who loved horses, people who loved sport, people who were caught up in the superiority of either sex. There was enough drama in this story to appeal to everyone. Here's John McAvoy again.
11: Foolish Pleasure was trained by a man named Leroy Jolly, a very good trainer. And his father was Moody Jolly, an old Kentucky hard boot. And as you know, this was during the feminism era, and Moody Jolly was an old cracker, and he said before the race, we're going to beat this bitch, which was pretty astonishing to most of us who had heard that.
5: Now remember, there were only 3 major networks back then, maybe 5 or 6 channels on the TV that actually worked. A big event then was a really, really big event. Everyone talked about it, watched it, then talked about it some more.
13: I think that Ruffian's going to win because she's the better horse.
14: I pick Foolish Pleasure just because he's a male.
13: Ruffian because she's a female.
15: I like Foolish Pleasure because I'm a male chauvinist pig.
16: It is now post time.
5: I was crouching just inches from the TV. Coming out of the gate, Ruffian hit her shoulder hard. She collected herself and ran. After a quarter mile, Ruffian was ahead by a nose.
17: She's in front by a head. He's on the outside.
5: 1 furlong later, she was in front by half a length. Then, suddenly, confusion.
17: Ruffian has broken down. Ruffian has stopped. Foolish Pleasure continuing.
5: No one knew what was happening. Her jockey was trying to stop her. I could see him pulling on her reins with all his might, but she kept running. Foolish Pleasure charged ahead. By the time Ruffian finally stopped, I could see that her leg was broken. The dream race had become an absolute nightmare. I could feel a shockwave rippling through the crowd. Watching at home, I was aghast, stunned. My chest hurt. I called out to my mom. In the stands, astonishment, horror, tears. Officials came running. She was rushed into an ambulance. I feel sick even thinking about it.
12: The 2 sesamoid bones in Ruffian's right front leg were shattered. And because she had continued to try to run after her injury, the wound was filled with dirt from the track. An attempt was made to operate on the leg, but it was unsuccessful. And Ruffian had to be destroyed.
5: Destroyed. What a word. Ruffian was buried at Belmont Park, with her nose pointed toward the finish line for all of eternity. Racing changed that day. Safety was called into question. Procedures improved upon. Everyone watching the race experienced a shared heartbreak, shared guilt, and shared misery. Until then, at 14, I'd never stopped to think about how things can go wrong, especially when the stakes are so amped up. Now, as an adult, I think about it all the time. The whole country was caught up in the battle of the sexes. We'd already had one in the famous tennis match between Billie Jean King and Bobby Riggs in 73. Then we demanded another one on the racetrack. And there, the beautiful, undefeated Ruffian paid for our follies with her life. Did we do this to her? Were we all to blame? I didn't watch many horse races after that. The whole sport just seemed tainted. But the horses, you can never stop loving the horses. Oh, Ruffian, what a beauty you were. What talent you showed us. What hearts you captured. Mine was one, and I never, ever forgot you.

0: That was well-loved producer and host Gwen Maxey. She had help from Katie Mingle, Joanna Zorn, and Julie Shapiro of ReSound and the Third Coast Audio Festival.
1: I have 2 degrees in anthropology. I wear a fedora when I travel, and I travel a lot. I've pretty much based my life on Indiana Jones. On a recent trip to Africa, I had some free time, so I thought I'd look for the Ark of the Covenant.
2: Yeah, the Ark of the Covenant, the chest the Hebrews used to carry around the Ten Commandments.
3: What do you mean, Commandments?
2: You're talking about the Ten Commandments?
3: Yes, the actual Ten Commandments, the original stone tablets that Moses brought down out of Mount Horeb and smashed, if you believe in that sort of thing.
1: I don't really believe in that sort of thing, but it's worth a look. There's a church in Aksum, Ethiopia, near the border with Eritrea, that's supposed to be the final resting spot of the Ark. So, just like Indiana Jones, I tighten my fedora and hop into a propeller plane. I pictured myself traveling on a red line, moving up a parchment map of Africa, not cramped in an old Russian Fokker 50 with fading Air Ethiopia paint job on the sides.
4: For nearly 3,000 years, man has been searching for the lost Ark. Not something to be taken lightly. No one knows its secrets. It's like nothing you've ever gone after before.
1: The story of how the Ark ended up in Ethiopia goes like this. Around the first millennium BC, the Queen of Sheba went to visit King Solomon in Jerusalem, who insisted she not take anything of his. Fine. But late one night, after a strategically spicy meal, the queen downed a glass of water the king had left by her bedside. In the morning, the tricky Solomon demanded something in return. She went back to Ethiopia, pregnant. When their son came of age, he visited his father in Jerusalem. In revenge, the son made off in the night with the tabot, the ark, returning with it to his kingdom in Ethiopia.
5: የአውሮፓን ሞተሮች አጥቶ እንደተቀመጣችሁን ጥቆዩ አሳስባለሁ ladies and gentlemen we have just landed at Aksum airport and the time is 20 minutes to 11 a.m.
1: In a crowded mini taxi into town I asked the driver if I could see the ark.
6: We believe that the Ark Covenant is here.
1: So where?
6: And you are lucky you are going to see and visit the home of Ark Covenant.
1: Driving from the airport into town is like driving through the Three Little Pigs pop-up book. Beautiful circular mud huts with traditional thatch roofs give way to corrugated roofs, then concrete block buildings once we reach the paved roads of town. A word about Ethiopia. It's poor, really poor. Figures are rough, but it's said that 7 million people are directly dependent on food aid, that if aid were to stop, 7 million people, that's one-tenth of the population, would starve to death. Everywhere I go, I have to push my way through children with big eyes asking me for money. But mostly, they're asking me for pens.
7: Give me a pen!
1: The location of the Ark, unlike the film, isn't exactly hidden. In fact, it's on page 45 of my Lonely Planet guide. It sits in a church, right in the center of town. Amplified prayers are read all throughout the day in Giz, the ancient biblical text, and then Amharic, the local language. I take a tour when I get there. This is my guide, John.
8: Okay. First start, welcome to the Aksum Zen church. And this was is here, the first church of in Africa.
1: Okay, so the Ark is here.
8: Yes, yes.
1: Have you seen it?
8: No, because the Ark was only kept by the famous monk. The famous monk is not allowed to the compound place. The life of the monks inside.
1: Just like in the film, the danger of looking at the Ark is instant oblivion. To look upon the tabot is to look into the eyes of God, something no mortal can handle. That's why it's guarded by a monk, the only person who can see it. He spends his life, his whole life, in the same room where it's kept. While my guide's explaining all this, a monk floats by, as if on rollerblades.
8: Here, now he's very lucky, you know, visitor of the Ark of the Covenant, a monk. Very lucky, you know. Now he's to the toilet. This monk only allowed to the Ark of the Covenant.
1: And where's he going?
8: The toilet or the rest, yeah.
1: So the monk still has to pee. In Raiders of the Lost Ark, if you remember, Indiana Jones is always just ahead of the Germans, who are doing the major digging. Near the church where the Ark is kept is a perfect giant square being dug by a German archaeologist.
7: Professor Dr. Helmut Ziegert.
1: They won't let him dig too close to the Ark because he's showing, scientifically, that some of the church's teachings aren't quite right.
9: So what do you think is more important, the science or the belief?
7: No, for me it's the science, and for them the belief. It's just normal.
1: I asked him if he believes in the Ark, in what everyone around us has placed their faith in.
7: No, before I have real facts, I don't believe. So, nothing.
1: There are discrepancies in the story of the Ark. For example, the Queen of Sheba is believed to have lived 1,000 years before the time of Solomon, so she could not have visited Jerusalem and had his child. The child could not thus have returned to swipe the Ark from the Holy Land and bring it back to Ethiopia.
2: Indy, there's something that troubles me.
10: What is it?
2: The Ark. If it is there, then it is something that man was not meant to disturb. Death has always surrounded it. It is not of this earth.
1: Beggars and orphan children, elderly and the blind, all stretch their hands to me in a lifelong, palm-out gesture. A legless man with flip-flops on his hands shuffles underfoot. Lives waiting for the promise of heaven from their own personal hell. Given the chance, all the sufferers orbiting the church would probably cash in the only thing they do have, belief and hope, for the chance to see God. Belief that God exists, in hope that, as promised, the next life is better than this one. After a few days sitting outside the church, I realized that I'll never be allowed to see the Ark, to see if there is a God. I would like proof that God exists, but that might lead to proof that God doesn't exist, and I think that's what I fear most. I try to ignore the flies tickling my face with the same abandon as everyone around me. Some kids, like walking corpses, too tired with malaria and the cruel shock of being alive, don't swat the flies away, allowing them to crawl up their nose, even on their open eyeballs that stare at me, the foreigner. I fear I may have become numb. I capture cold, enlargeable, but always two-dimensional images on my camera. I record sounds of children who have nothing more than rags and hunger. I write down these thoughts as children beg me for pen, mister, you pen.
11: Give me a pen.
1: While scribbling these words in a notebook, my pen breaks.
11: Hello, give me pen.
1: Ink bleeds down the page like blood. I close it and silently start to cry. The tear I'd been holding back all week chases a fly off my cheek. There's no one I can ask for a pen. Mr. Pen, you?
11: Give me a pen.
1: Through the blur, I see children watching me. They're smiling.
11: Give me a pen.
1: Why? Why do they keep smiling?
11: Yes.
1: Is this the Ark? This is Jake Warga.

0: Most of the men grew up together in the Cornish village of Port Isaac. They started singing Christmas carols and sea shanties just for fun, but they soon became so popular they were drawing thousands to their free summer concerts. I met with 8 members of the group at their headquarters, the Golden Lion Pub near the Old Harbour, which the town calls the Platte.
1: My name's Julian Brown, and I'm a fisherman.
2: I'm John McDonald. I'm a builder in this village.
3: Billy Hawkins. I ran the pottery in Port Isaac.
4: John Brown. I live in the village. Part-time fisherman.
5: Trevor Grills, builder. Born in the village. Live in the village. Everything in the village.
6: I'm John Nethbridge, and I'm the only one that don't live in the village. I live in St. Cue, about 4 miles away.
7: Peter Rowe, old and retired.
8: I'm John Cleave. I'm Peter's next-door neighbour, so I look after him.
0: At 78, Peter Rowe is the elder statesman of the group. He says men in Cornwall love to sing.
7: The Cornish do have a tradition, and you can go to an early small town, big town, and find a group of guys who are just as good as us.
0: John Cleave says most of them were in choirs when they were growing up. The group doesn't have a director. Usually someone sings a chorus or two.
8: And within 10 minutes you can tell if everyone else wants to sing it or not. It's a bit of an acid test, and, you know, sometimes it can take a little longer to get through. Sometimes you pick songs up right away, and sometimes it's readily apparent that you should never have brought this song along, and I'll get my coat then.
0: What they do agree on, says John Brown, is the type of music.
4: All our sea shanties are to do with the sea and to work with the hauling of sails, hauling up the anchor up, and various little jobs on board. But it'd be usually be a gang of people working together.
0: Peter Rowe demonstrates a song about winches on a sailing ship.
7: Stamp and go is pulling and stamping at the same time to get your balance right. Is that correct, boy?
9: Yeah.
7: Pulling and stamp and go. Stamp and go, stamp and go. You're pulling on a rope, see, to all whatever act you're taking.

0: The songs may be upbeat, but they document the real danger fishermen face, says John Brown.
1: Fishing is still the most dangerous occupation in the world. Obviously, you fall overside, and if you haven't got a life jacket on, within 10 minutes, you will drown. But you could drown in a harbor. If you can't grab hold of something, you'll drown in 10 minutes.
0: His brother Julian Brown says that a quota system for fish forces the fishermen to throw dead fish back into the ocean. He worries about the decline of the industry.
2: Well, there just isn't enough money to cover the cost. The price of fuel is rising all the time, which makes it more difficult. And with the restrictions about what you can land, that makes it difficult. No, it's for the last 20 or 30 years, it's just been on a downward spiral.
3: Do you worry that your son is going into this?
2: That's why I try to keep pushing him away.
0: Yet the men say their children don't seem eager to leave Port Isaac, and neither are they, says John Brown.
1: We've all lived here for the best part of 50 years, and none of us have wanted to move away, or we've moved away but always come back. And you look out the window there, and this is what it's all about. It's a better community, but all your friends together, and living and working in a little village. The children's children grew up together, and our children's children have grown up together, and it's just absolutely fantastic.
0: Still, their popularity often draws the fishermen's friends away from home. Last year, they signed on with the Universal Music Group. Then they performed at the prestigious Royal Festival and Royal Albert Halls in London, as well as the world-famous Glastonbury Festival. Trevor Grill says they never expected this.
4: When we first started, we said we'll give it 2 years, and it's kind of going on. It's a bit like being on the crest of a wave, like surfing, I imagine it. You're on the top of the wave, and you're just going along with it. We'll just take it as far as it goes.
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0: evening and welcome to Yesterday, Today, and Tomorrow, the only program on radio today where the generations get together on a regular basis to discuss, compare, and contrast their ideas on a wide variety of topics. This is the May program, and our topic tonight is the work ethic. I'm happy to have with me and my guest tonight, representing the younger generation, Trey Payne. He's with the Snelling Personnel Department, Personnel Services Department, and he's 26. He'll be representing the younger generation. In the middle generation is Robert Mantione. He's with the Department of Employment Security with the state of Arkansas. He's a division chief in the labor market and information area. Dr. Bert Mann with the College of Business here at UALR and Department of Management.
1: Right.
0: Okay, and our discussion tonight, as I mentioned, is in the work ethic. Every generation has to go through work. Tonight, we want to begin with the middle generation. A lot of times we kind of go around to the older generation first, but I thought in discussing the work ethic, I'd start with the middle generation. So I'd like to start with you, Robert Mantione, and ask you this basic question. What is the work ethic of your generation, and upon what is it based, and how do you compare it with the other generations?
1: Right. Well, good evening, Phil. First, let me say thank you very much for allowing me to participate in this panel discussion. Let me say that ethics on a whole, if you discuss it as a philosophy, I think can transcend some of the generations. My generation, which I represent, I believe is based on the codes of morality that society has given us. I do think that the code of ethics, if you will, is nothing more than a demonstration of the morality of this generation.
0: And when you compare your generation with the younger generation or the older generation, how do you feel like the middle generation fits in?
1: Well, I think, I think some of the ethics that might be pinpointed in tonight's discussion probably, like I said, transcends from younger to older generation. The ones I think you're getting at is possibly the ones I might view it differently. For example, with the older generation that came out from World War II, post-World War II, and Korean War, there was probably more of a team philosophy or ethic towards accomplishment, pulling all together to make sure things were done. In my generation, I believe that there is a sense of comparable teamwork. However, in my opinion, some of the younger generation has stemmed a little bit away from that, and there's a little bit more focus on ethics of individual needs.
0: Let's go ahead back to the younger generation then. Trey Payne, how do you analyze for your generation what the work ethic is?
2: My views differ and my feelings might differ a little or not coincide perfectly with the rest of my generation. Being that I wasn't a latchkey kid, I think our generation was dubbed starting the latchkey kid. A lot of single families there, and the kids were responsible for bringing that key to the school. My parents are still happily married. Also, another thing I thought that my views might differ a little were families at that time were stressing loyalty as far as their work, and a lot of, bad times happened, I guess, kind of during the 80s, where businesses had to downsize, and a lot of people had been working for these for 20 years. Saw their parents being letting go as kind of a stab in the back and didn't feel that loyalty that they should possess that to companies these days. So in my views, that's going to be a little different because I am also part of a family business. Also, the technology that we were brought up on, I think we're more along the lines of the video games. Computers came along a little bit later. I think the younger generation now has gotten a little bit more away from the video games, but the computers, the technology is really, there's 8-10-year-old kids out there that can do more with computers than a lot of 50-year-old people.
0: How do you, when you look over the group that fits into that younger generation, how do you feel like they are developing their work ethic? Where are they finding their ground for a work ethic? Are they finding it in places other than the home? Well, what I'm hearing you say is more of in the area of how to do things rather than the what's behind why you do something and how far you go with something in terms of, and maybe that's why in the younger generation it takes a while for that to come about. Let's move over to the older generation. Dr. Bert Madden here from UALR. Where does the older generation find its ground in the work ethic?
3: Well, Phil, I also want to thank you for inviting me to appear this evening. The older generation probably has a work ethic based primarily on intangible ethics in the sense of things like honesty, respect for other people, consideration of other people, always striving to do one's best, the intangible aspects of ethics, kind of what we were brought up on. We were not brought up on any type of computers, hardware, things like internet, email was so far removed from what we were used to that we were much more, I think, personal in our relationships when we were younger, one-on-one type relationships, and this translates into a work ethic of personal confrontations, not on a not from a negative sense, but just one-on-one type confrontations with other individuals that we're used to, that we grew up with. And again, when I use the word confrontation, I don't mean that in a negative sense. I mean a one-on-one relationship that we were more used to, as opposed to interpersonal relationships that can exist now in the electronic age. So that's one of the main things that I think that are different between our generation and the younger generation. We have these more intangible type of ethics. As our first speaker said, they pretty well transcend all generations, things like honesty and sincerity and being good to other people. Every generation certainly likes, you know, abides by that. And our generation has a somewhat difficult time of adapting to all the new technology, the new hardware that's coming out. Every few months it appears. In my position as a university professor, it's very challenging to keep up with all of the new technology, to try to make the courses very current, to keep up with all the applications and so forth.
0: Your generation applies its ethics, its work ethics, to that technology, though, I'm sure, in a way maybe different than the other generations. How, even though your generation is kind of in the muddle of trying to figure it all out, I'm sure that you have something that presses you into that. What would that be?
3: Well, we certainly apply the technology in my position as a university professor. The technology is applied in the classroom. I mean, we are not doing our job if we don't do that. We have to learn some basic skills and apply this in the classroom to our students. Otherwise, I fear that we're being unethical if that's not being done. Mm-hmm. So we do attend seminars, colloquiums. I have offices. My office is surrounded by two or three computer scientists with PhDs, and I immediately ask them when I have problems and questions about something on my computer that I can't understand, that I try to get them to help me. I do try to apply that in the classroom.
0: Mm-hmm. I want to remind everyone you're listening to KUAR FM 89, and this is Yesterday, Today, and Tomorrow. We're talking about the work ethic today with my guest Trey Payne, Robert Mantione, and Dr. Bert Madden here at UALR. And I want to kind of jump back into the middle generation here with you, Robert Mantione, and ask you a question that may or may not fit exactly to your particular age, but I think it does to the middle generation, and that is the effect that things like society, like the Vietnam War, the hippie times in the middle generations, how did that have impact on the development of the work ethic for that middle group?
1: Well, Phil, I think, again, as both my learned colleagues have already stated, each part of this society has a different way of viewing it. I've heard some technology issues from both the left and right. When we're talking about society as a whole, the American society as it came out of the Vietnam War, as it came out of the freedom of expression era, I really do not think that the masses, if you will, the people who got up and went to work each and every day, were that much different from each other. There might have been more acceptance by the society for freedom of expression, but certainly we can say that there were certain rules and regulations that must have been in place to be conducted for proper professional behavior, which enwraps the ethical message. I don't necessarily think that the middle generation was pulled in any particular generation or any area different than upholding what the structure the organizations, the work organizations, allow for, which I do believe are the basic morals, the basic tenets that you must treat people fairly, and that there's a certain code of being, if you will, just and right.
0: Mm-hmm. Trey Payne, how does today's morality or today's social guidelines, how does that fit with your generation as it applies to work? I mean, are you guys following the same path of trying to, you know, do the right thing all the time, or are you kind of, is your generation faced with the perplexity of trying to pick up the difference between what you see on TV as maybe a way to be in less than a moral or ethical way?
2: I believe our generation is kind of has been dubbed as a slacker. I think a lot of the younger generations, when they come into the workplace, they have some different outlooks on things, so they're going to be considered a little different and maybe not to the norm. So they're going to be, called, maybe this isn't how it's worked so far, so why are you trying to change it? I believe we're still very goal-oriented, multitaskers. There's a lot of entrepreneurs from our generation. We're a lot more independent, I think, in work, that we like to have projects that are anywhere from weeks to months to maybe even a little over a year long, and we like to get through those. We like progression and to see the end results.
0: And that seems to be a big difference between the younger generation and the middle generation. Is that how you see that?
1: Well, no, not at all, Phil.
0: You don't? Okay.
1: No, in fact, I think it's in concert. One thing that I would like to keep in mind here is that all younger generations, we were all at one younger generation, both the doctor and myself. And certain things that the younger generation is saying now was certainly said about our generation, too.
0: Mm-hmm. Such as?
1: Okay. Well, I mean, during the 60s, if you were able to express a certain amount of freedom, you were a nonconformist. Mm-hmm. You were anti-establishment. I would let the doctor describe his generation.
0: I was just going to ask him, well, what did they say about your generation when you were young, Dr. Madden?
3: Oh, yeah, I remember growing up in the 50s when Elvis Presley first came into vogue, and the furor and the controversy that he generated in this country when he appeared on the Ed Sullivan Show, and they refused to show him his body below the waist because of fear it may corrupt the youth of America, and the older generation thought that the music that we were enjoying then was just terrible music, and they never really appreciated any of the rock and roll music. Now, of course, the music of that time has become pretty well known and
0: tame, I think, is the word.
3: And compared to the music that's coming up now, and I can say about that music what they said about our music, it seems.
0: Let me take you back even farther into your parents' generation, Dr. Madden, with and those that were coming through World War II, the effect that World War II would have had on the work ethic.
3: Well, what Robert had said earlier about the middle generation, thought, the older generation was more into working together to accomplish goals, doing a lot of teamwork. This came as a result, I think, of World War II, because that was obviously a lot of teamwork that had to be done. Although I will tend to disagree with him on one issue, that the current generation is not involved in teamwork. I think that that's debatable. I know in the College of Business Administration, we teach a lot of courses where we require teamwork. That is a basic part of the course. So students coming up now, even though they have done a lot of individual work on their own, they still are expected to do teamwork as they go through our curriculum. So that's still an important part of ethics, is to be able to work together with other people.
0: Robert Mantione, let me ask you another question. Does having a good work ethic for any generation, I guess, but I'm asking your generation in the middle, does that equal success? And if you have a bad work ethic, does that mean you're going to have failure?
1: Well, Phil, let me relay how I feel about that. If your work ethic was one that was questionable, if your ethic was one that was putting yourself before others at all odds, if you were one that did not follow the basic tenets of honesty or loyalty or integrity, I think sooner or later it's going to catch up with you. Whether we're talking about private entrepreneurship, sooner or later, the wrong customer is going to be screwed. If we're talking about working for somebody else, sooner or later, the bosses and or somebody in that company is going to recognize it. Certainly in government, in the last 20 years, there has been a certain amount of groundbreaking and ethical discussions. Even there, you can run, but you can't hide. Mm-hmm. Conversely, if a person is to follow a certain code, if you will, of ethics, and that being honest and that being forthright and being doing the right thing for the right reasons, I think that is a success story. I think that is a formula for great success, however one might determine that level of success.
0: Mm-hmm. Trey Payne, what do you think about that? Does having a good work ethic for your generation mean success?
2: I believe so. I mean, I think a good work ethic is defined over all generations. You know, there's you have success, good work habits, punctuality, accountability, all the things that are basically required in that. I think there's going to be varieties, kind of things that each generation does a little bit differently that make it maybe something like an older generation might not say that's such a good work ethic to have. As far as maybe the hours you put in, if you can get the same amount accomplished in 50 hours as it takes someone 70 hours, does that make your work ethic any less striving? But I do believe, you know, that having a good work ethic is gonna drive you to success if you have all the keys that produce a good work ethic.
0: Mm-hmm. Recently, I heard one of the programs on NPR here, they were discussing parents and how that they are doing the work for their kids, more or less, in schoolwork is what it was referring to. So I'd like to direct this question to you, Dr. Madden. Is parental involvement to the point where they're doing the work for their kids in school, as seems to be the case in a lot of ways, is that going to develop the same work ethic for that generation, that young generation, In the estimation of your generation? That's probably a leading question.
3: Bill, I don't know really if I can answer that well or not. What one problem that does exist currently in the university setting is the issue of plagiarism. There's so many sites on the internet which one can go to that will almost write any report. They can find any report on any topic already written. And this has been a problem in university courses that require papers written on certain topics. And I don't think the parents are helping the students do this in the university setting. Now, in the younger high school, junior high school setting, perhaps so. I don't know. I can't really speak.
0: Well,
3: let's
0: ask Robert Mantioni about that. In the younger middle generation, your generation still sees some kids in school. How do you?
1: I actually have children in schools right now, and so I face some of the problems that we're discussing. Phil, let me ask you this. It all comes down to the old adage, what came first, the chicken or the egg? Mm-hmm. For me, work ethics are established at home. They're established long before a child ever leaves that home for school and or for career orientation. Do I think that there might be a problem with parents doing some of the homework and doing some of the legwork for the kids? Absolutely. That doesn't necessarily mean that close parenting or parenting with their children and working through some schoolwork is a bad thing. Just the opposite. That's a good thing. However, having parents do the work for the children leaves the children in absence of the lesson for which that particular work assignment was for. If, in fact, that was to be propagated and they get to a point where they go to work, they're going to be looking for people to take on the brunt of what they're doing for work, or possibly could. And if they do that, then most certainly the work ethic, where the rubber meets the road in industry or private enterprise, is going to be a big problem.
0: Trey Payne, what do you think about that? You're pretty close to that age group there.
2: I had an example of that in college. My roommate, his mom was an English professor at a different school, and she did most of his papers for him. They didn't see any problem with that. He was a med student and didn't really see the point of him writing papers on, I guess, on literature that he had read. I personally, you know, with the way I was brought up, that was wrong. You learn how to do that on your own, even if it's not going to get you the A that you supposedly need to have. You go ahead and do that on your own, and you learn from there. I think it becomes a way to fall back. If you found something in your workplace that you don't know how to do, you're just going to go find someone else that does, have them do it, and then you're going to take the, you know, responsibility or, you know, get the accolades for it, even though you didn't do it and you never learned how to do that.
0: Mm-hmm. Before we run out of time, I want to ask one more question, and that has to do with the times we live in and the fact we hear so much about being overworked and having so much work. Does working too much affect one's work ethic? Let's go with Dr. Madden on that.
3: That's a good question, Phil. In my position as a professor here in the management department, I have quite a few students every semester who are full-time employed with families, children. They work a full 40 hours a week and attend school, taking anywhere from 1 to 4 classes per term, usually in the evening. On the surface, it would appear that they are very overworked. The hours that they have to put in to maintain their family, their job, and their classes. But amazingly, those are some of the better students. They rise to the occasion. They find time to do the work, and they put in a lot of hours, but something motivates them to do that. And so I don't subscribe to the theory that that there is such a thing as overwork that can lead to bad ethics. I think overwork, when you are doing it for a goal or an objective, one can usually find the time to do it.
0: Craig Payne, what do you think about that? Are you overworked?
2: I don't think so. I think that, you know, you work as hard as you want to achieve the success that you want, and I think that a lot of that depends on how much success you want to have, and you know, you're going to work as hard as it takes for you to get to that level that you want to be, or that level.
4: Now over to Neve with the random weather report. Over to you, Neve.
5: Thanks, Tommy. Okay, here we go. Scotland!
6: Heavy rain, thunderstorms and hailstones everywhere.
5: Devon!
7: I'm freezing cold.
5: Wales!
8: Dwi right yng nghanol storm of Anna a Juju, one gwyntog mas fy'r un bwys bach.
5: America!
9: Totally cloudy here in the United States, bro.

0: totally cloudy here in the United States, bro.
1: South Africa!
2: Ach nee, man, das könnten not beter kant.
1: Ireland!
3: Ah, Jesus, bye, it's cold over here, it's as windy as you like.
1: Germany!
4: Hallo, ich bin hier in Berlin und es regnet.
1: London! It's cold and windy. Brighton!
5: Yes, windy boy.
6: Okay, that was random. Thanks, Niamh.
1: You're welcome.
7: Have a good weekend, everybody.
6: Happy days.
8: For more than 50 years, the cottages on North Beach near Chatham were summer retreats for generations of Cape Cod families. But then, in early 2012, the rustic cottages made front page news.
9: It is the end of the line for five cottages at the center of a long-fought battle in Chatham. Those cottages were demolished yesterday. The move is to save taxpayer money as well as the environment. Officials say all five cottages were at risk of being washed away from their eroding spots on North Beach Island. Residents campaign.
10: I'm George Price, and I'm the superintendent of the Cape Cod National Seashore. I actually heard people say, it would have been it's much more romantic to think that the sea is going to take it rather than the federal government actually move with the demolition. But in this day and age, knowing what we knew from the scientists and from the coastal engineers, that was not a responsible way to proceed.
11: Well, the fact that they would tear all of them down because maybe one was in danger was upsetting.
8: Here's Arthur Bloomer.
11: Our camp was not in any danger, even though the water came up under the deck. It was a benign water, and we knew we could have got maybe one, two, three more years out of it.
8: Cottages first popped up on North Beach in the 1940s. Back then, locals paid small sums for the plots of land. Some were fishing and hunting camps, and others were just an escape. The Bloomers and Krolls are two of the families that spent generations on North Beach.
12: I'm Robert Kroll. A place like that you could be with your family and be away from it all. And the environment, of course, was spectacular with the ocean on one side and the bay on the other. There's just no place like it.
11: Well, it's like going back 100 years. You know, you have kerosene lanterns and a wood stove for heat in off-season. It was just a simple 24 by 24 cottage. Living simply, getting away from everything, going across there in 20 minutes, it's like being 1,000 miles away.
12: This is the front side, looking from the ocean towards the cottage, showing that we had also a water barrel on the front. That was an outdoor shower that we had, and that felt very good to get in after a swim in the salt water. At the end of the day, the water would be pretty warm. And there's the flagpole. We always displayed the flag when we were out there. That was part of the tradition. If your neighbor's flag was up, you knew they were down.
8: Here's Betsy Bloomer, Arthur's wife.
13: You could hear the surf, see the sunrise and sunsets, and the tides always so faithful, coming and going. We had a wonderful community out there, wonderful people. It was just a special place.
12: I liked it in stormy weather as much as fair weather. I would always go out there with my dad after a storm to do some beach combing. After the tide goes out, you never know what you may find on the beach.
13: We watched the erosion, and it was severe. We're up on pilings, you know. When we would sit in our main room at the table and look out, if you were seated, you could see nothing but water in front of you. In fact, at high tide, the water came right up to the bottom step.
8: Beach erosion and sea level rise are vivid realities on Cape Cod. Much of the coast is clad in seawalls, made with wood, concrete, and metal. They're supposed to hold the line against the retreating shoreline, but they're only temporary fixes. Most beaches on the Cape and Islands are eroding at a rate of several feet per year. George Price, the director of the Cape Cod National Seashore, says at North Beach, it's even more.
10: The decretion in size was pretty dramatic. There was 80 feet of erosion on the ocean side 3 years in a row. That's pretty dramatic.
8: The government has owned these cottages since 1961, the year the Cape Cod National Seashore was formed to preserve the coast. So, the Bloomers, the Krolls, and others were leasing their cottages from the government. In other words, George Price and the National Seashore were ultimately responsible for the cottages, while they were being threatened by erosion.
10: So frankly, it was August 1st of last year that there was a field trip that involved some of our people and some of the coastal scientists and others that went out to take a look, and the word came back to me that it was a lot more immediate than we anticipated, and that was really the trigger that let me know

0: that there were a couple of cottages at that time in jeopardy.
1: Again, Robert Crowell.
2: We really didn't know what was going to happen as a result of that, but within 2 weeks, on the 13th of August, everybody that had a seashore camp out there received a letter saying we had 30 days to get out, and that was it.
0: So when you affect five families all at the same time, that's really going to be a critical mass of community concern.
1: The backlash from the families formed a groundswell. The media followed the conflict. So did politicians all the way up to the U.S. Senate. Sean Summers is a local Chatham official.
3: Nobody had argued that we're having erosion problems, and nobody argues that eventually we're going to have to do something. But we were arguing that there was no imminent problem, no imminent danger. And I believe that we proved that to just about to everybody except for Mr. George Price.
0: It's very easy to depict the federal manager or the state or the county manager as the inflexible bureaucrat, uncaring, when in fact we can care all we want. But if there's a decision to be made about a resource that's going to have a major impact in the future, then we have to proceed along those lines that we think is going to be the best for the resource.
3: So what we did and other folks did was to try to get some historic designation, some other things, just basically some time so we could explain to the powers that be that, in fact, this really wasn't a threat to anybody out on the beach. The cottages were not in any imminent danger.
2: But I think once they made the decision to remove them, they just could not change course.
0: I mean, you had the erosion. The facts are the facts. Nothing changed over time. There was not a change. If you take a look at the GPS marks and you take a look at the consequences, in this particular case, this was the only conclusion we could come to.
4: The superintendent of the Cape Cod National Seashore has given the go-ahead to begin demolishing five rustic cottages on North Beach Island, owned by the National Park Service, because he says the battle against the ocean cannot be won.
2: I looked at the newspaper, and that was enough. I didn't need to see destruction of a place I loved.
5: And some of our children and grandchildren turned on the TV and saw them crashing the front window of the camp and pulling the couch out, and the children went crying, screaming, not screaming, whatever they did upstairs. And it was awful, awful.
0: Obviously, the termination is really an emotional one, in some cases a very bitter one. Not that the folks believe it, but I certainly do empathize with the emotional consequences that they had to suffer.
6: Well, it's like somebody dying. You know, you mourn them, but you have to move on.
5: It comes from the Bible, I guess, but, you know, if you're going to build your house on the sand, then this is what will happen.
1: This was just five cottages. Take a drive around Cape Cod, and you'll see many more houses just feet away from the ocean.
2: Well, it's a way of life that's vanishing. There used to be nearly 40 out there, and today there are only six privately owned, and they're disappearing, and it's sad because it's a way of life that's just getting rarer and rarer, and it'll be gone someday. And I just hope people can remember what it was like and the part of history of Cape Cod that it was.
1: In Chatham, I'm Alex Lewis.
7: Here's some advice for hand-picked husbands. Suppose that your wife and your neighbors are bugging you to get rid of the continual lawn sale junk on your front lawn. You don't want to haul the junk to the dump because it is generating a respectable income for you and the boys in your club. But the pressure from your wife and your neighbors is building every day. Get rid of the junk. You look out your window, and your neighbors are marching around out there with posters that say, "Get rid of the junk." But you know how to silence criticism. So you look your wife and neighbors in the eye and say, "Listen, I have a plan. I'm Robert Skoglund in Tents Harbor, Maine."

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2: Front is still sagging southward across the state of Mississippi, still ushering in at least some chances for showers with thunderstorms through the night, especially into the central and southern parts of the state. We continue with some chances for strong to severe storms and heavy rain. Starting to ease up on the wet weather in Oxford for the wee hours of the morning, our low 50s and clearing on Thursday, the high 70. For the Vicksburg area, showers with thunderstorms lingering tonight, a risk of severe weather, a low 60s, becoming partly sunny Thursday, the high low 70s. Pascagoula, a few showers and thunderstorms through the night and more rounds of it coming our way for Thursday, the overnight low into the low 70s. I'm meteorologist Jennifer Naramore. 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
4: 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The time is...
5: PRX Remix. You're going to want to hear this.
6: I'm Steve Strogatz.
7: And I'm Jana Levin.
6: And this is The Joy of Why, a podcast from Quantum Magazine exploring some of the biggest unanswered questions in math and science today.
8: Hey.
6: Hey, Jana. Good to see you.
8: Good to see you.
6: I wanted to talk to you about something I think you're going to like.
8: Okay. I'm intrigued already.
6: Yeah. I think this is right up your alley, geometry.
8: Oh, nice. Yeah. Everywhere we look, there's geometry.
6: Well, there is, right? My wife likes to do art, and she was asking me one time, if our room has a 7-foot ceiling and I have an 8-foot canvas, and I stick it in the corner, how far out is it going to stick on the floor?
8: Right. Now, did you really impress her when you came up with a tangent?
6: Pulling out Pythagoras?
8: Yeah, that's good for a marriage.
6: Pythagoras did help us out in our marriage a little bit. And because she did wonder how, you know, cumbersome is it going to be? Is this thing going to take up a lot of floor space?
8: Right, exactly. Have you ever seen those paintings that when you look at them nearly edge on, the picture resolves?
6: Yeah,
8: like
6: yeah.
8: You see an image of a face.
6: Right.
8: And so these ideas of like projecting geometries, I mean, I think that's probably in a lot of art practices. Maybe it's not in the forefront of their mind that that's what they're doing, but that is ultimately geometry.
6: Yeah. No, it's all part of our experience as visual beings.
8: Oh, yeah. It's really funny. I think some friends of mine might imagine that we're just talking about triangles, but Einstein replaced the entire theory of gravity with a theory of geometry.
6: Mm-hmm.
8: It's very sophisticated. The universe is a geometry.
6: Well, I'm not surprised that you're an easy sell on geometry.
8: Right, exactly.
6: But so I recently had a chance to speak with someone who feels the same way. He is a theoretical physicist, Yang-Wei He, who loves geometry, and he sees geometry as a kind of unifying language for modern physics.
8: Oh, neat.
6: I think you're going to enjoy hearing from him. This is Yang-Wei He from London Institute of Mathematical Sciences and University of Oxford.
8: Awesome. Here we go.
6: Hi, Yang. Really happy to see you here.
9: Pleasure. Great to see you.
6: Tell me, where are you right now?
9: I'm now at the London Institute for Mathematical Sciences, which is the rooms that Michael Faraday used to live and work in. So these are very special, very exciting places. I'm so privileged to be here.
6: That's incredible. Michael Faraday, you want to remind us who was that?
9: Michael Faraday is arguably the greatest scientist of the Victorian times. Faraday cage, the pioneer of the electric motor. He met Maxwell, who is my great hero, because Faraday was the experimentalist and Maxwell was the mathematician. And together they kind of started this theory of electricity and magnetism. So very exciting place. They met just the room behind this wall. We have a beautiful set of exciting rooms to work in.
6: Very exciting. I can already tell that you're interested in the history of science. I can only imagine how thrilling it must be for you to be in that kind of sacred territory.
9: I find myself extremely lucky because I'm either in this 18th century building here where Faraday is, or I'm in my college in Oxford, which is Merton College, where so many great people were there. And I'm into hero worship. That's why I love history so much.
6: Well, I notice you spent some time at Princeton, where there are also many great heroes of math and physics.
9: Absolutely.
6: But one in particular, I'm wondering if you may have made a pilgrimage to his house or anything like that.
9: Oh, well, absolutely. In fact, the very first thing that I ever did as a freshman in Princeton, like literally I dropped off my bags and I ran to 112 Mercer Street to find Albert Einstein's old house and just went in and asked very boldly and say, is this a museum? The lady kindly opened the door and said, unfortunately, it's a private home. It was only years later that I found out that lady was actually the wife of Frank Wilczek, whose condition of moving to Princeton was that he got Einstein's house. So years later, I actually made friends with the family and I told Frank that story and he thought it was very amusing.
6: It is. Now, let me tell you. So when I was a freshman at Princeton.
9: Great. Go Tigers.
6: I also made a pilgrimage to Einstein's house and did the same thing as you. I knocked on the door and an elderly woman came to the door and said to me, this is a private residence.
9: Yeah.
6: But this was Einstein's secretary. This was Helen Dukas.
9: Oh, no way. Oh, wow. You know, the other crazy thing I did, I spend many of my Sunday afternoons studying in the Princeton Cemetery because there's a plot of grass between Gödel and von Neumann who were buried next to each other. So I would just go and did my quantum problem sheets or measure theory problem sheets in that plot of grass. Just trying to rub off some energy. I never got any.
6: Are they literally side-by-side graves?
9: They're literally side-by-side, yeah.
6: Oh, I didn't know this.
9: It's an incredible little space there.
6: Well, all right. I could talk to you all day long about all kinds of things.
9: Yeah, I think we're going to become very good friends.
6: I would love to. So, yes, this is our first time having a chance to meet and talk. But let's dive into the question of a very classical subject. Many of our listeners may be thinking of geometry from their high school geometry class. It's not something that is an obvious subject for today's research mathematician in the popular mind. Tell us a little about your own backstory. Did you know that you were interested in geometry from a young age?
9: In the beginning, I was really drawn to mathematical physics because of Newton and Einstein. And I was trying to understand and learn special relativity, general relativity. And then I found that we have to study advanced geometry. And the irony is that the more I got into it, the more and more I became interested in the actual geometry rather than mathematical physics that I got started doing.
6: So if I hear you, then when you're speaking of geometry, you put that adjective in front of it, advanced geometry. So you're not talking about the triangles and parallel postulate geometry. Maybe you're talking about differential geometry or something?
9: You're absolutely right. I wanted to study differential geometry when I was in my teens. This was a thing that I was told that I needed to study in order to understand things like general relativity and all these advanced theories of modern contemporary physics. And I didn't really have much of a taste for Euclidean geometry at the time. In this division between algebraist and geometer, I always found that manipulating symbols in algebra, I liked that more. But now, you know, I got into this path, studied differential geometry, and then as I grew, and I realized the most beautiful thing is actually the crystal clear thing of Euclid's classical geometry, you know, absolute gold of mathematics in terms of axiomatic formulation. So it's a long journey.
6: Oh, that is very interesting, that it was only with greater maturity that you began to appreciate the more elementary subject.
9: Exactly. I think at the time it was just too naive to see the absolute beauty of this.
6: That's very interesting to me because I asked to be let out of my high school geometry course. I thought it was so tedious. I started to get bad grades because I was so bored. And the school was so nice that they said, you shouldn't be getting the grade you're getting in geometry. We think you're bored. So starting tomorrow, you're in pre-calculus. And so to this day, there's certain basic things in geometry that I should know that I never actually studied.
9: Yes. It's the same here. And I'm going back to pore over, you know, the classical axioms. And I find them just so clean and so beautiful.
6: Well, so we've already used this bit of jargon, differential geometry. So help us understand what is that and why do you regard it as an important subject?
9: In terms of modern physics, by modern, I mean post-20th century physics as opposed to Newtonian physics, one of the key ideas is to break away from Euclidean geometry, from planes and intersection of lines in planes, according to Euclid axioms. And I think that was Einstein's great insight. in realizing that to formulate this consistent theory of general relativity, you needed this tool, which is non-Euclidean. You need curved space-time, this continuum of space-time. And then, of course, with Riemann and Lobachevsky and Bolyai, the three of them really formulated by the end of the 19th century, this idea of local geometry, curved geometry, which we now call differential geometry, which was completely crucial. And Einstein's insight was just to recognize that was exactly the tool he needed.
7: There's so much good stuff here. Before we dismiss Euclidean geometry, I want to appreciate with you how much that did for the history of the world. You have an appreciation for geometry done in Mesopotamia, in Egypt, all around the world. So where did geometry come from originally? Why were people doing geometry in the really ancient times, maybe like even 3000 BC or something?
9: Yeah, it's an extremely good question. The word itself is Greek, literally from measuring the earth. But of course, the subject itself, it predated, you know, the Babylonian tablets that you find now with Pythagoras' theorem and, you know, ancient Chinese carvings and Indian carvings as well. These very basic things that we just see the world around us. And I think it's very instinctively human. The first thing we see around us is inherently geometrical. We see shapes and sizes and distances, and gradually evolved this need to understand the relations. But I think really, to truly formulate it from a rigorous point of view, that credit goes to the Greeks. Euclid, you know, he had his 13 books of the elements where he collected all of the then known knowledge of ancient mathematics. And I think 9 of the 13 books were devoted to geometry because that's a very intuitive subject.
7: Let me see if I get the distinction you're making there. There's geometry in the pre-Euclidean time of building sacred temples, whether in India or building the pyramids in Egypt, geometry for architecture, for land measurement, surveying, maybe a little bit for astronomy. But then at some point, Euclid introduces this idea of rigor and axioms. High school teachers love to make a big deal about that, that geometry is where you learn about proof. You don't see so much about proof in more elementary courses, but in geometry, we all get exposed to it. Why is that such a big thing in the history of human thought?
9: I mean, I think that's really what makes mathematics. Because, you know, mathematics is nothing unless you have rigorous and precise definitions and precise proofs and precise derivations. And prior to Euclid, of course, there's this entire school of thought. But Euclid somehow needed to collect everything and then formulate all of this in this precise language. And geometry was this very intuitive way toward that language. That's what makes the elements so special. And that was really the foundations of what we now call mathematics. I mean, certainly there are other parts of it, you know, elementary number theory, the famous proof of the infinite number of primes in the elements. But somehow the geometric ones, you can see it, right? Literally, it's here's a triangle, and then I'm going to try to define this triangle that we've always known about in a rigorous way. And that's a truly amazing thing.
7: Yeah, it's interesting. So we were talking about Euclid and the legacy of Euclid on education and on human culture, certainly Western culture, but really world culture. You mentioned some names like Lobachevsky, Bolyai. For people who aren't so sure who those gentlemen were, tell us about where geometry went after Euclid. So 300 BC, we have Euclid. Then what?
9: Yeah, and then, you know, every culture started catching up in some ways. And there must be some kind of communication between them. Interestingly, this classical Euclidean approach was central even to as far in time as Newton. When Newton was formulating his laws, when he was deriving the planetary motions, he certainly didn't have the notation of the calculus that we're using today. A lot of his derivations in Principia were purely geometrical. I think he was able to derive Gauss's law by summing up little pieces in a sort of brute force geometrical way, which is quite a feat. I mean, that was a really rather definitive way for not only pure mathematics, but also for mathematical physics, this grounded way of thinking about a geometric approach. So Gauss, probably the greatest mathematician of all time. And Lobachevsky and Bolyai, they were contemporaries to Gauss, and they had this idea even before Gauss, what if they were to relax one of the axioms of Euclid, you know, the so-called parallel postulate, that if I give you a fixed line and a point not on this line, in Euclidean geometry, there would exist one and only one line that is parallel to this that passes through that line. So they were thinking about trying to get rid of that postulate. They formulated possible alternative axioms to this, and they were able to formulate a new form of geometry. Gauss got very inspired by this, and he and then Riemann laid the foundations. In fact, I think Riemann's Habilitation thesis defense was entitled On the Foundations of Geometry, and Gauss was one of the examiners in that defense. Riemann was doing what we now call differential geometry, which is a generalization of this classical Euclidean approach to geometry.
7: Uh-huh. And so you mentioned, zooming a little bit closer to our own time, that Einstein was somehow influenced by this geometry of Riemann. So what is it that Einstein is going to do with this math that comes from Riemann?
9: This is truly Einstein's genius. He has this intuition that's almost superhuman, just how to find the right pieces of stuff. Special relativity came out of nowhere. What you needed in special relativity was essentially high school algebra. But he somehow realized, just by playing around with clocks and measuring rods in his Gedanken experiments, this was the right thing to do. I don't know the time sequence. Did he have this intuition? Then he approached a mathematician friend like Grossman, or maybe even his wife Mileva, who could teach him the right piece of mathematics so that he could deep dive. And that stuff happened to be formulated by Riemann.
7: Oh, you make me think of so many different directions for us to go now. Like, you talk about rigor in Euclid, and often people associate geometry with rigor, with proof, absolute certainty, theorems that stand for thousands of years and we know they'll never be overturned because they're proven. However, there's this other aspect of math and physics, intuition. Tell us about that.
9: There is this wonderful essay. I think it is Milner, the great Fields medalist.
7: John Milner.
9: Milner gives an excellent essay about how people thought mathematicians work by this very dry process of formulating and definition. And yet he says what mathematicians really do is have this intuition and then go sometimes backwards towards these definitions. So he had this very intuitive approach to mathematics, which I think Vladimir Arnold is a great fan of. In fact, I think Arnold even calls mathematics a branch of physics. He says mathematics is a branch of physics in which experiments are cheap, which is a great saying. I think he said it partially as a rebellion against the rise of the Bourbaki school, this purely hardcore formalization, dry definition way of mathematics that the French school came about. I think Arnold and Milner as well were like, this is not where the fun in mathematics is. But this is not how most mathematicians work anyway.
7: It's a very interesting sociological question, because I feel like throughout the history of math, we see these two impulses. There are the people who say we should be intuitive and visual. And there's always reaction. Like, I think Lagrange makes a big point of saying that in his book on mechanics, you will not see a single diagram. He's proud of that. He doesn't want any diagrams because he thinks visualization is your enemy. You could convince yourself of something wrong from the picture. So there's always this drive and counter reaction, either towards more algebra or more geometry. So it's interesting to me that in recapitulating your own life, you say you started out and have always loved the algebraic manipulation side of things, and then later have come to appreciate the more visual or geometric side.
9: You know, you keep on oscillating in life. It's like what they say about music. When you're little, you listen to Mozart. And then when you're older, when you're a teenager, you listen to all that romantic stuff. When you're mature, you listen to Bach. And then when you're about to die, you go back to listen to Mozart again. Which certainly happened to Mahler, apparently, you know, even on his deathbed. His last words were Mozart, Mozart.
7: Really?
9: So which is, in some sense, that purity of Mozart is like Euclidean geometry.
7: It's so interesting, because where does creativity come from? I feel like part of what we're talking about is the genesis of math in the human mind. Because as beings who get to move around in the world, who see things, we get to have intuition. We keep saying intuition. Let me ask you something hard. What do you mean by intuition?
9: So you go back to the schools. I believe the intuitionist school of mathematics did exist. And then there is the formalist school of Hilbert. Hilbert and, to the extreme, Russell and Whitehead, that kind of formalistic building up. But intuition is, yeah, I guess I'm going to go to AI sooner or later. I was trying to think of these differences of what I call bottom-up and top-down mathematics.
7: Yeah, what do you mean by those?
9: So yeah, bottom-up mathematics, this kind of Hilbert, Russell, Whitehead, building line-by-line axiomatic, Euclidean, if you wish, this kind of way of building up mathematics from bottom-up. And this top-down is this intuition-guided mathematical discovery, which is, well, I'm going to look at all kinds of data, including formulae and sentences and papers, and I'm trying to get a rough idea of what's going on and then make some kind of a prejudice in my head. And then that'll guide me down some path. But then the great thing about mathematics is that I can check whether it's right or wrong. I can go back to this great example of a great intuition-guided mathematical discovery when Gauss plotted the prime counting function, the P of X, which is the number of prime numbers less than a given real positive X. And he just literally plotted it, and he could look at this, and it looks like X over log of X. It's very interesting that he got to this because there was no regression. I think historians have it that he actually invented statistical method of regression in order to even formulate this. How did he do this?
7: The way you're describing it, I mean, here's Gauss. He looks at examples. So like there are 25 prime numbers less than 100, turns out. Then we could say how many are less than 1,000. So we could keep track of how many prime numbers are less than a given number. And that's the thing you're saying. Gauss was able to guess an approximate formula for that. And so you want to call that intuition because he looked at a lot of data. In fact, the legend or probably the true story is that he compiled enormous tables of prime numbers.
9: By hand?
7: By hand.
9: I think he had to the tens of thousands in available data, but beyond 100,000 he didn't have anymore. And then he had to do that by hand. He's a poor guy.
7: But you want to call that intuition rather than just like experimental evidence?
9: But I think that is... The intuition is built upon that kind of experiment. But first of all, just to think of defining the prime counting function, why would you want to do something like this? It's like primes are not continuous things. But you just have this idea, I'm going to play around with this continuous thing, and then I'm going to plot it, calculate it, and then make a guess that should be roughly the shape of X over log X. That's the kind of almost divine approach to mathematics. But that happens to all the greats.
7: Then the distinction is that bottom up, in your way of using the term, means building from the foundations, the solid definitions, the axioms. You're like a machine grinding out theorems, always on a secure footing because everything comes from the foundations. Whereas top down is more like you're a person in the world or a being in the world who sees things happening. Maybe you're a little kid putting stuff in your mouth when you're a baby. And you start to learn about different shapes because of the way it feels when they touch your lips. Like you get experience by being a person or by looking at tables of numbers like Gauss. And gradually that gives you a feeling about the way the world works. And that's what you're going to call top-down intuitive style of math, not building from definitions.
9: Exactly. That's a great way of putting it. I guess I'm influenced again by the Russians. I think they describe it as birds and hedgehogs.
7: Ah, tell us what you're talking about. There's Freeman Dyson's essay about birds and frogs.
9: Exactly. I think it all originated with a Greek parable of foxes and hedgehogs. The fox knows a bit of this, bit of that, and hedgehog really digs deep. But the version that I first heard was actually from my Russian professors in Princeton. I went to Princeton in the time when it was just after Perestroika. America was completely flooded by really top-notch former Soviet mathematicians and physicists. So in my generation, my professors, I was so lucky to have people like Yakov Sinai, Sasha Polyakov, Sasha McDowell, these people. So not only did they teach us, you know, a lot of stuff, which to be fair, was completely over our head at the time. But they also taught a lot about the philosophy because this Soviet school is a very lively, I think it was very much influenced by Landau and Arnold and people like this, these great thinkers. So the version I heard from people like Sinai and McDowell were they're the birds or eagles who fly very quickly and they have this glimpse of an overview of mathematics from the top. And then they're the hedgehogs that dig deep. And that kind of influenced my thought. They're both absolutely necessary. In all of science, we have these two, and they're absolutely necessary. It's not just there's a school of this and there's a school of that. All of us as researchers, we must play both roles in different times. Right? I guess what I'm trying to say is sometimes the intuition comes by not digging deep, but just stepping back a bit. But of course, you can only do that after you've dug deep to be able to understand what the depth of the subject is about.
8: I think it's really interesting to hear mathematicians talk about themselves. Mm. Right? I don't think necessarily mathematicians do that often, self-reflect. Mm-hmm. Right? There's the work, and the work is all-consuming, and there's not always a lot of self-analysis. You know, it doesn't really lend itself to that kind of a disposition. It's also kind of reassuring that it's not this immediacy. There's some wandering in the dark. There's some intuition. And then there's some burrowing. I think it's really an interesting analogy. You had heard of Freeman Dyson's discussing this. I was not aware of this.
6: Oh, yeah. Freeman Dyson has a nice essay about this, Birds and Frogs. It's close in spirit to foxes and hedgehogs. They're a little bit different animals being talked about, but the birds fly yeah. overhead. The birds are often what people refer to as theory builders.
8: Hmm.
6: They see a whole subject, but they're not interested in minutiae. They're not interested in solving specific concrete problems. They're mm-hmm. interested in global structures that unify whole disciplines, whereas the frogs are in the mud, down low, solving very concrete problems one by one, and out of that a theory may emerge, but they're not interested in building theories. So you sometimes hear the distinction theory builders versus problem solvers, birds
8: yeah.
6: and frogs.
8: I hadn't
6: yeah.
8: really heard that breakdown before, but it makes sense. I can start to scan my neighborhood and say, oh, yeah, there's a theory builder now.
6: Yeah, it's a charming essay. One of the funniest things that Dyson says is, he has his own take on various famous mathematicians. And if I remember right, he says von Neumann was a frog who thought he was a bird. I mean, isn't that an interesting thing to say about someone?
8: Yeah, that's hilarious. I also just one other thing is that what
6: yes.
8: appeals to me is that there's different types and that the mathematics community needs all types.
6: Right. It's a big tent, room for lots of different styles. We're going to be talking about another style of doing math after the break that is the way our artificially intelligent friends might do it.
8: Oh, I'm intrigued.
6: Yeah. We'll be right back.

0: Welcome back to The Joy of Why. We're here with mathematical physicist Yang-Wei He. Let us switch gears here to start talking about our silicon friends, the AIs. As everyone knows, like 2022, ChatGPT took the world by storm. We started to see artificial intelligence, not just as a thing to read about in magazines, but it was right there on your laptop and you could play with it. It was astonishing what it could do. But what about its relationship to physics or math? Do you see some role for AI in those domains?
1: Oh, absolutely. I mean, I think that really the future of mathematical discovery or theoretical discovery is a combination of human intelligence, human expertise with AI-assisted discovery. It's already happening. I got into this whole business back in 2017. Before this, I knew nothing about AI or machine learning and all that stuff. But I happened to be working on geometrical problems related to string theory. I had been primarily working on spaces called Clavial manifolds because string theory is in 10 dimensions and we live in 4 dimensions. We need to reduce the 6 extra dimensions. One of the solutions for the 6 dimensions that will ultimately produce Einstein's equation was this paper by Witten, Horowitz, Candelas, and Strominger when they realized that these are particular shapes. That was in the mid-80s. And then for 20 years, mathematicians and physicists have been compiling databases of this geometry. The current most complete database of Clavier manifolds is about 500 million. I happen to be working on these databases. My motivation at the time was to try to sift through them and find which one will give the particle content of the standard model of four-dimensional physics. So that was a fairly specialized task. But 2017, my son was born. That meant for at least 3 months, I didn't sleep. Like literally, maybe an hour a day or something. I was completely out of it. One night, I remember very well, the kids asleep, my wife's asleep, and I can't sleep. But I have this data of tens of thousands, even millions of such manifolds. People were talking a lot about data science and big data. The word AI hasn't really seeped into. But all I knew is at the time, my former PhD students and postdocs were entering this field to learn about machine learning. I said, well, let me try to play around with some of the algorithms to see how some generic neural network would start computing invariants, which are quite complicated stuff. You know, the topological invariants of these manifolds are not easy to compute. Would it just like kind of curve fit and give an answer?
0: So if I'm following the story, you're saying there's a lot of different ways of dealing with those 6 extra dimensions, and they're all somehow encoded in various Calabi-Yau manifolds. And you mentioned that there were invariants, numbers, maybe even whole numbers or other nice structures associated to these different manifolds. Were those already computed, or was part of your job to compute them?
1: So part of my job was to compute. When I was a postdoc, when I was a PhD student, I was doing a lot of this computation because as a young scientist, these were things you can translate to precise things, like, you know, the number of generations of particles, the number of BPS particles in a gauge theory. So they're very precise physical things like Betti numbers or Hodge numbers. You know, they literally count the number of holes in these high dimensional things. And so I was involved in computing some of them, you know, getting these quantities. But what I took was there are these manifolds whose representation is some way. And then you attach these topological invariants, which is, in this case, whole numbers. And that computation is hard because you have to really go through all the sequence chase, basically all that stuff in Hartshorne and all that stuff that Bourbaki has told us that you cry about to try to compute. I mean, luckily, a lot of this have been at least automated by computers. So, but then because I was half hallucinating.
0: Right. It's the middle of the night.
1: So I was literally taking a manifold and representing it as a picture because these are algebraic varieties. So you can record them multi-degrees. So you can get them into some kind of tensor representation. But once you have this tensor representation, it's essentially a picture. So now I have a labeled picture problem. And so, well, that looks cool. So I just fed it into some neural network, MNIST neural network, the standard ones. And I was expecting to get complete crap because in order to predict these things, you would really have to know some quite subtle algebraic geometry.
0: Okay. I don't know where this story is going, but I like it.
1: Right. But then you train 50% and you validate. I mean, I was doing a first pass and it was getting to very quickly 95% accuracy. And I was like, you got to be kidding me. This is not possible. It can't be happening. The neural network clearly doesn't know any geometry. No, it doesn't even know any math. It's just basically doing handwriting recognition. And it was getting the right answer. So now people have improved this. They're using sophisticated architectures to get into 99.99% accuracy in kind of prediction. That's really bizarre because it can't know what it's doing because I never told it what to do.
2: It's a very good guesser. It's very good at spotting patterns and extrapolating. Yes.
1: Exactly. So that's what got me thinking about this whole idea about what is intuition, what is mathematics, or what is this primitive version of AI doing?
2: Whoa. So this is circa 2017 AI doing this. And you say today's AI is much more accurate on this kind of problem. It's really helping people in string theory or other parts of algebraic geometry or whatever.
1: So at the time, I became a fanatic. I was like, this is awesome. Let's take, you know, every data set in mathematics you can get your hand on. So I made like 100 friends. Just like, can I have some of your data? And then can you explain to me from what branch of mathematics this is coming from? And I am very grateful to being trained as a string theorist. Because I know string theory is now a quite controversial thing. But whatever it is, being trained as a string theorist, what it gave him was the opportunities to talk to specialists in different branches of mathematics with somewhat of an ease. I had to learn a little bit of group theory, a little bit of representation theory, a little bit of number theory, a little bit of this, a little bit of that. And of course, not all string theorists are trained this way. But somehow, my upbringing, and especially my PhD supervisor, Amichai Hanani, he always told me to just look at different problems, you know, just be curious all the time. So I basically spent like the last 7 years just making friends and just asking them, can you give me a data? Can you explain to me why is it significant to your field of mathematics? And let's see whether a neural network can do better than your computation. And why would it be doing better than you? And the general mathematics, you know, very open, very receptive to this idea.
2: But I know that there are some mathematicians who feel that this could be a real distortion of our shared culture. Right. The great legacy of Euclid is that we can understand what we're doing. When we build up from the axioms, we have clear insight into why theorems are true. We're not in Babylon just empirically noticing the Pythagorean theorem. We're coming up with very clear proofs. And a lot of people champion this as the best thing about math is insight. And so I have friends, and I'm sure you do too, who feel that insight is the ultimate goal in math. For instance, there's an old quote that the goal of numerical analysis is not numbers, it's insight. And like you mentioned, being in an office close to Michael Faraday, I'm in the office where Bill Thurston was, the great topologist.
1: Oh, really? Oh, wow.
2: Yeah. So he wrote this nice article, Proof and Progress in Mathematics, arguing that it's not about churning out one theorem after another like a machine, like Hilbert would have us do. It's about one human being conveying insight to another human being. That's what we're trying to do. These AIs are not giving us insight. They're giving us patterns, but they can't explain themselves yet. They don't tell us how to think. So I'm not sure every mathematician likes this development. What's your take on all that?
1: You're absolutely right. So the initial experiments and the biggest criticism that I got from various people is that, well, fine, you've given me some neural network that can compute 99.99%. Not 100, it still gets it wrong sometimes, but 99.99% of a, say, a topology computation. So what? I learn absolutely nothing from this. It's not giving me any new tool that I can use. So because of this, over the years, gosh, 8 years, so could you?
2: Yeah, how old is your kid now?
1: My son is now 8.
2: Yeah, he's 8.
1: Exactly. Oh, I don't want to think about this. Well, but that is why with my colleague here, Misha Burtsev, we try to formulate a more precise and useful thing. So this came from a conference that I was running in 2023 in the Isaac Newton Institute in Cambridge. We basically got some quantum field theorists, we got some number theorists, and we try to run a 3-month workshop to get everybody together to have a conversation about what's happening here. And during this conference, we were listening to a lecture given by Brian Birch. And we wrote this quick correspondence for Nature, which was entitled The Birch Test. with all this AI-guided discovery, we need something that's a little bit better than what ChatGPT can do. You know, ChatGPT passes the Turing test, so we felt we needed something stronger for math. We called it the AIN for AI discovery. So AIN are the three components of the Birch test. It has to be A for automaticity, so that the conjecture raised by your neural network can't be influenced by humans during its process. It has to be I, interpretable. So how do you interpret an actual human piece of mathematics out of it? And then N has to be non-trivial, in the sense that it has to galvanize an actual research topic precise enough for humans to work on. So far, nothing has passed the Birch test in its entirety. But of course, there are things that come close to it. There was this beautiful paper by the DeepMind collaboration in 2022, where they had this knot invariance.
2: Right.
1: They were using saliency tests, and they got a new formula for the Jones polynomial. So that one is automatic because they got different things that did a saliency test. It was certainly interpretable because they got a formula out of it. It wasn't non-trivial enough in the sense that a conjecture that they raised, they were able to prove themselves within a month. So you test different things, like this memorization thing that I was working with Oliver and Lee and Posnikov, where we raised the conjecture in the distribution of L functions. That one passed the interpretability test because it was a precise formula. It was non-trivial in the sense that it's still open. The parts of this conjecture have been proven, but not all of it. But it fails the A test because we were kind of mucking around. We didn't say, well, here's the data for 3 million elliptic curves and hit the return button, do whatever. We were guiding us. So we were choosing different algorithms, but ultimately it led to a conjecture that was very counterintuitive. It was beyond what we could intuit because it was such high dimensions. Even specialists like Peter Sarnak, the god of analytic number theory, when we wrote a letter to him, Sarnak said, I've never seen a conjecture like this. If Sarnak doesn't know the proof of this, that's probably a hard one. So he's still working on it with his team of students, and we're still working on it together. So it's kind of interesting. So to your question about what merits a truly good AI-assisted discovery, I think, you know, at least it must pass the Birch test.
2: I had not heard about the Birch test before. Well, as you may know, if you follow any of the discussions about math education, there's a movement these days to introduce more data science into education. People make the argument that what you need to be a informed citizen in the 21st century is an ability to work with numbers, read charts, have a feeling about probability and risk and uncertainty. And by this line of reasoning, since there's only so many hours in the day, something in the classical math education may need to go. A lot of people are pointing their finger at things like trigonometry and even maybe geometry in favor of a more data-oriented curriculum. What do you think about any of that?
1: I think it is certainly important to learn data science. To the modern human, it's inevitable. An education won't be complete without a basic understanding of machine learning algorithms and a little bit of statistical inferencing from data. But there's something about teaching mathematical rigor, not necessarily at a university level, but just at a generalist level. There is value in teaching this mathematical rigor because it sharpens the human mind and teaches us about where we came from, about how we're human. You know, I had this wonderful conversation with the great Andrew Wiles about the advance of AI is when AI is going to replace mathematicians. And he gave a very good answer, which is, he says, well, you know, the calculator has made completely effectively obsolete any need for arithmetic. Why would you ever want to do that? And yet we still teach 4- and 5-year-olds arithmetic because that's what makes us human. And of course, there's some other stuff that can do arithmetic better than us. And yet, just in terms of shaping the neural pathways of our minds, teaching kids that is important.
2: It's a deep answer. Well, our show is The Joy of Why. What is it about your research or about being a mathematician and a physicist that brings you joy?
1: Well, I mean, I'm going to give, of course, the stock answer, the beauty of the subject, the joy of understanding. It's interesting now that I got into this whole field as a teenager, trying to understand the workings of the universe. But now I think the universe is so vast, I've given up trying to understand it. But I've gotten more and more interested in just the pure beauty of the mathematics itself. What I do understand is that, well, here's a theorem that I can try to prove. Here's a calculation that is very inherently beautiful. And I think the only thing more beautiful than doing mathematics is making a lot of friends to do mathematics together. Like here on a blackboard, you make a new friend or you catch up with an old friend just on this board and you talk about this beautiful thing that Euclid would have done with chalk from centuries ago. And that sense of human community is also an amazing feeling.
2: It is community, right? And as you say, community across the centuries, that you can feel like, in a way, you're communing with Euclid and Pythagoras and the Babylonians.
1: Yeah, like when you write on your blackboard, you know, that was the blackboard that Thurston wrote on. That's a beautiful thing to do.
2: Well, we've been speaking here with Yang-Wei He. I'm really glad to get to know you and wish we could have talked for hours more. Thanks again for being with us on The Joy of Why.
1: Thank you very much. It's been great fun.
3: That's a very sweet image, working at the chalkboard. It's still the best technology. It really is. Chalk on a nice, smooth board is magical. And the old boards, I don't know if you know this, but I actually salvaged one when Columbia was tearing apart some building, are pressed glass. It's like a bottled glass, like crushed.
2: Really?
3: And they're so smooth to write on. And it's not like chalkboard paint or anything like that. They're just a pleasure. And that is still the best technology.
2: I'd be curious to hear your reaction to this question of artificial intelligence and what it will do for math and, let's say, very arcane parts of physics. Suppose the scenario does come to pass that the best theorems some decades from now, or maybe even sooner, are theorems proved and even created by machines. The machines have left us so far in the dust. Will it still be fun to do math? Will it be worth doing?
3: I think that I do math that other people understand until I understand it, right? So it's not trying to learn just something as basic as geometry, as we were discussing. I'm not satisfied with the fact that the world understands geometry, therefore I don't have to. That doesn't really work like that. I still try to learn it, right? I still try to understand it. I still try to acquire it. It's not as though, oh, well, somebody else has it in their brain, therefore it doesn't need to be in my brain. It's almost the opposite. It should kind of be touching all of our minds, right? You know, it's this one thing we all can share. And just by doing these thought experiments of trying to understand a circle or a triangle or a square. So I guess if a superintelligence solves some quantum gravity problem or understands the space-time geometry of the whole universe, I'm not done. I've got to understand it too.
2: All right. Well, good luck. That's optimistic. And I'll see you back here next time.
3: All right. See you next time.
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2: 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The production team is Caitlin Folds, Livia Brock, Genevieve Sponsler, and Merritt Jacob. 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Samir Patel is Quanta's editor-in-chief. Our theme music is from APM Music. The episode art is by Peter Greenwood, and our logo is by Jackie King and Christina Armitage. Special thanks to the Columbia Journalism School and the Cornell Broadcast Studios. I'm your host, Steve Strogatz. If you have any questions or comments for us, please email us at quanta@simonsfoundation.org.

0: One morning I heard the people on the news talking about a football game that they called the Super Bowl that had been played the day before. I called my friend Julian and asked him if he'd watched it, and he said he had. When I asked him what happened, I was not surprised to hear him say that he fell asleep. This is good. What else is television for? I'm Robert Skoglund in Tents Harbor, Maine.
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2: As I record this, Voyager 2 is over 12 billion miles from Earth, and Voyager 1 over 15 billion. As these two spacecraft hurtle away from our solar system, each carries a sort of message in a bottle. Specifically, a golden record. The cover of these records, one on each probe, includes diagrams and illustrated instructions on how to play them. Pressed into the gold-plated copper disc, this mix compiled by Carl Sagan with help from recordist Alan Lomax includes a wide range of human music. There's European classical music, a Navajo night chant, bagpipes from Azerbaijan,

0: a Peruvian wedding song, Mozart, Chuck Berry, Chinese folk music, Aboriginal didgeridoo, a truly wide-ranging mix. And it's fun to imagine an alien running across this shiny disc, figuring out the instructions, and hitting play. Postcards from the Wind are produced by me, Phil Corbett. More at thewind.org.
1: My name is Nuri Sotis. I've been living in here in this apartment for 38 years. We fly from DR to New York, and we're snowing. We're in January. Snowing a lot. Never stop. I'm never going to forget that day. 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

0: I'm never going to forget that day. 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We had to go to work with my mom, a factory job. And then we were working to support the house. The land in there is so good. It's so good in there. Wherever you want to plant, grew up. We have orange. We have cantaloupe. We have papaya. Lemon, sweet lemon. Woo! There were so many. We have a lot of fruit in there. It was beautiful. Where my family was living in the yard, there was a farm. And the people, whoever were working in the farm, my grandma was the one cooking for all of them. But I was the one doing the cooking. I was cooking for so many people, lunch and dinner. I love to cook. Rice and beans, green plantain, pork. This is the culture from the yard. In here in New York, especially in Washington Heights, you can get whatever you want. We say in Hispanic, me nacieron mi diente cocinando. I was born cooking.
1: Nuris Ortiz, age 58, of Washington Heights, New York City. Her story was produced by Ann Noyes-Saini for the series Forgotten Foods of NYC.
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3: The sun is red, and I eat peanut butter near a bone-dry cattle trough in a dining chair in the high Nevada August desert. The day before, I woke up wet in the misty rain over Pando Aspen Grove and breathed in life from the world's largest living organism, a massive clone forest. Today, I breathe in the death of a different forest, burning hundreds of miles away and entering my lungs as a thin, then heavy, gray sadness. Antelope, Monitor, the Big Smoky Valley, I cut north, then west on Highway 50, and the loneliest road in America unfurls in front of me, a black carpet, heading into the smoky sunset.

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2: We're still dealing with some wet weather through the night with a risk of showers and thunderstorms, especially central and south. That'll be lingering here with this front. And there may be some thunderstorm activity ongoing throughout parts of our Thursday further south. Still that chance for strong to severe storms and heavy rain. Starting to ease up on the rain in Boonville for the wee hours of the morning, a low 50s and gradual clearing Thursday, the high 70. For the Greenwood area, a few showers, maybe a rumble of thunder for the early morning, then gradual clearing through Thursday, the high low 70s. For the Macomb area, we have a chance for showers with thunderstorms tonight and some chances early on Thursday. Thursday's high upper 70s. I'm meteorologist Jennifer Naramore. 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
5: In 1962, James Felder thought his fate had been sealed. He was drafted into the Army and was told to report to a base near where he was living in South Carolina for training. He spent 6 months there, and then...
6: They shipped me up to Washington, D.C. to try out for the Army Honor Guard. And I made the cut, and I spent the next 18 months... at Fort Myer, burying the dead in Arlington National Cemetery. I did a total of 1,100 funerals during that period of time.
5: Wow. You may not know the Honor Guard by name, but you've probably seen them.
6: One section is for the flag bearers and the guys who do the drill teams, who twirl in the rifles and so forth. The second unit is the casket bearer team. That was my unit. Third unit are the guys who fire the weapons at gravesite just before the bugle plays taps. The fourth unit is the tomb guards. They're the ones who march across the Tomb of the Unknown Soldier 24 hours a day.
5: As you can probably tell, military burials at Arlington National Cemetery have a certain degree of fanfare to them, and James Felder participated in a lot of them.
6: We hold the flag over the casket. The priest or rabbi does the ritual, and we fold the flag, present it to the family, and we move on to the next grave site. So there were some days we would do 10 funerals in the same day.
5: Even so, James Felder remembers some quite clearly.
6: Medgavitz.
5: Oh, wow.
6: June 1963, he was assassinated in Jackson, Mississippi, with his family looking on from inside the house, and he was shot in the back. So that was my first funeral at Arlington.
5: That was your first funeral, was Medgar Evers?
6: It was my first one.
5: Wow, and he was a veteran.
6: He was a veteran, World War II veteran, so he was entitled to be buried in Arlington Cemetery. After the burial, I escorted his family to the White House, where President Kennedy and Miss Kennedy had a repast and reception for them. Then later on, in 1963... President Kennedy was assassinated like 5 months later, and I did his funeral.
7: There are few events in our national life that so unite Americans, so touch the hearts of all of us as the passing of a president of the United States. There is nothing that adds shock to our sadness more than the assassination of our leader.
5: John F. Kennedy died in one of the most shocking and public ways a person could die, shot in the head in broad daylight, alongside his wife during a celebratory procession in Dallas. The nation had watched him die, and now all eyes would be on his burial.
7: We are saddened. We are stunned. We are perplexed. Our nation is bereaved. The whole world is poorer because of his loss.
5: The members of the Honor Guard were part of a country in mourning, and now they were entrusted with the solemn task of laying the president to rest.
6: It was Lieutenant Sam Byrd. He was our platoon commander, and it was his idea to leave something there to show that we were a part of it. Whenever there's a presidential funeral, you have Army, Navy, Marine, Air Force, and so forth. So that's how we were able to select the four hats representing the four branches of service. And we had a small ceremony. Lieutenant Byrd did a short prayer, and we put the hats at the gravesite, one at each corner. And it was very simple, and that was it. We left our hats there as a final salute to President Kennedy.
8: As a history major, I just think it's fascinating.
5: This is Eleanor Crane. Her story is entwined with James Felder's and this moment at JFK's burial site, because that gesture of leaving a hat behind was all but forgotten for decades. It was Eleanor that unearthed its connection to an incredible mystery, an unlikely story that involves Jackie Kennedy, a wealthy socialite, an esteemed jeweler, a French sculptor, and James Felder himself.
8: It's sort of Raiders of the Lost Ark meets a celebrity, right? You know, you're finding something you could have never dreamed this big.
5: From Smithsonian Magazine and PRX Productions, this is There's More to That, the show that holds an eternal flame for a good art history mystery. I'm Ari Daniel. In this episode, JFK, the Honor Guard, and a grand gesture that vanished into thin air more than half a century ago.

0: James Felder first became enamored with John F. Kennedy in 1956. At the time, he was a young college student, and Kennedy was running to be vice president.
1: He was my hero.
2: What do you mean?
1: Here's this handsome guy from Massachusetts, speaking in that Boston accent. And he was young. He was different from other politicians of the time, you know. And I just took a liking to him. People would keep asking me, how did you, little black boy from Sumter, South Carolina, get selected to head President Kennedy's funeral?
2: What was motivating that question? Why would people ask that?
1: We segregated in 1963. This is before the Civil Rights Act, before the Voting Rights Act. The country was completely segregated. At least the South was, anyway.
0: The Honor Guard, like so many other institutions, had long been segregated. President Kennedy helped change that.
1: During his inauguration, when he was riding down Pennsylvania Avenue and he got to the reviewing stand, the troops were parading in front of him. There were no black troops in the Honor Guard unit. Mm. So he said to the general for the Military District of Washington, he said, why aren't there any black soldiers in that unit? Well, the general didn't have an answer. And Kennedy said, the next time I see that unit, I want to see some black faces there. That was January 1961. 6 months later, we had the first blacks in the Honor Guard. I came along, I was the 10th black to be appointed to that unit. But that's how it happened. But Kennedy did have a role.
2: Incredible.
1: Yes, yeah.
2: So your serving was a direct result of JFK getting involved in integrating that group.
1: That is correct. Even though Harry Truman had, by executive order back in 1948, had desegregated the military, and blacks for the first time became officers and could do things that other white soldiers did in the military. But it took a long time from 48 until 1961 to really begin to see some real integration in the military.
0: James Felder was out job hunting on November 22, 1963, the day JFK was assassinated. His time in the Army was almost up.
1: That day, it was a Friday. I was coming out of the Department of Agriculture from a job interview. And at the base of the building at the steps, there was a taxi cab, and there was some ladies standing around it crying. I went over nosy and asked, what's going on? I asked the cab driver. He said, they just shot Kennedy. I said, what do you mean they shot Kennedy? He's in Dallas today. When you're in the military, you always know where the president was. And he said, yeah, that's where they got him, in Dallas. Well, at that point, they hadn't declared him dead yet. I got in my little Volkswagen, rolled around D.C. for a while, waiting to see what was the final outcome going to be. Walter Cronkite came on and said, the president is dead. I went home to my apartment, Southeast Washington, walked in, the telephone was ringing. It was my first sergeant. He said, Sergeant Felder, you heard what happened to the president? I said, yes, sir. He said, well, you need to get out here to Fort Myer, get your team together. You got to pick up the president's body.
2: Wow.
1: That's how it started for me.
2: No time to think.
1: No time to think.
0: In Dallas, the president's body was loaded onto Air Force One, accompanied by Jackie Kennedy Onassis and Vice President Lyndon Johnson. Johnson was sworn in as president in the air on the flight back to Washington.
1: About 6:15 that evening, Air Force One touched down. We took the body off. And we got it into an ambulance and took it up to Bethesda Naval Hospital for autopsy and for embalming. Because we had to provide security at the hospital. You had press all over the place. We literally threw two reporters out of the hospital. Also, we had to get a new casket. The casket that he came up in, the handle got broken off. So I went to my company commander and I said, listen, we cannot use this casket because we got to move this body all over the D.C. to the Capitol and the White House and to the church. So at midnight, three of Kennedy's, I call them the Irish Mafia guys, went out to buy a new casket. Larry O'Brien, who later became NBA commissioner, O'Donnell, who was his right-hand man, and Dave Powers, who swam with him every day in the pool.
0: They tracked down a new casket at a nearby funeral home.
1: That casket was heavy. It weighed some 800 pounds. And when you put the president's body in, it came up like 1,000 pounds. We started off with a six-man pallbearer team, which is the norm. But because of the weight of the casket, we had to add two more men, too.
2: Wow.
1: So that's why when you see footage of it, you'll see eight people carrying the casket or walking beside it, as we had to do also. All right. So the undertakers, they came in, they did their job. They did the miraculous job of restoring him for viewing. Now, we leave the hospital. It's 4 o'clock in the morning, now Saturday morning. We get to the White House. Miss Kennedy had not seen the results. She came downstairs. They opened the casket. She looked in, and she said, "He looks so wax-like." Well, what did you expect for the trauma that the head had gone through? So she cut a lock of hair from his head, and she put her ring in the casket and closed it. And she said, "We're not going to have an open viewing of the body." And it was never open again.
2: Can I just ask, what was it like to be that close to the now deceased JFK?
1: Well, it was just a job at that time. You didn't have time to think about it. But this was the president, which made it different.
2: Yeah.
1: And of course, I had strong feelings about President Kennedy as well. But at this point, I had no choice but to do what we needed to do. And the Army believes in doing things flawless. So it was just a matter of doing a job at that point.
2: Right.
1: Now, later on, I did have a breakdown. When I said breakdown, I just sat down and cried when I realized what I had done. But that was like 10 days later when it all came back to me as to what I had done. All right. This is now Saturday morning. Heads of states, dignitaries started coming in from all over the world to the White House. We're standing, we're providing security, and you got the 4 men at each corner, one at each corner of the casket. And I'm standing there, and I'm watching history walk in before me. Here comes Chief Justice Earl Warren, who had twisted arms to get a unanimous decision in Brown versus the Board of Education, and George Wallace. Two opposites.
2: Yeah.
1: That same year, Wallace had stood in the door of the University of Alabama and said, "Segregation today, segregation tomorrow, segregation forever." And now he and Earl Warren walking in viewing the casket.
0: The following day, the casket was moved to the rotunda to lie in state.
1: It was supposed to close at 9 o'clock. But at 9 o'clock, there was some 200,000 people in line trying to get into the Capitol. And so I drove by the Capitol, saw all these people in line. This is now like midnight. I get home, I get 4 hours sleep. I'm heading back to Fort Myer at 6 o'clock in the morning, and it looks like the line had never stopped going. There are still people in line all night long.
0: The funeral was held on that Monday, and that meant it was time for the honor guard procession.
1: We put the casket on the caisson and did the 2.5-mile march to Arlington National Cemetery. We get to Arlington Cemetery, we're tired, because the casket, the horses were moving at a real good clip. So we took the casket off the caisson, and we're going up the hill to the burial site. Leading the procession, you had a Protestant minister, priest, and a rabbi. And they were walking as if they had no place to go, just step, step, step. And that casket was getting heavier and heavier with each step. So finally, I looked at the young Marine across from me. I said, "Jerry, let's nudge these guys and tell them, pick it up." So we took the casket and nudged the last one. And he looked back and we said, "This casket is heavy. Can you move a little faster?" They started stepping a little faster. We got it up the gravesite, put it on the lowering device, grabbed the flag, and the ceremony was divided.
3: Let us pray. Oh, God.
1: Cardinal Cushing did the final blessing. We folded the flag. I gave it to Miss Kennedy, and our job was over.
3: Be pleased to bless this grave.
0: Felder says it can't be overstated what a sight it was for the country to see black members of the Honor Guard presiding over JFK's burial ceremony.
1: After the funeral, went home to Sumter, South Carolina. They had a big parade. I was the Grand Marshal. And it was the talk of the town and the talk of the state, for that matter. We start getting phone calls from all over the country, from classmates, people who saw me on TV. And I got to remember, 1963, color television was just beginning to come into the fold.
2: Right.
1: But people still would recognize me, and they immediately started calling, congratulating me.
0: But there was one particular gesture from the burial ceremony that stood out to many. It was when the members of the Honor Guard laid their hats down in tribute to the president, the man who had directly desegregated their unit.
1: Regular hats, but it was our dress hats. I was blue with gold strips, the Army is, and the Navy, of course, they wear the white caps, and the Air Force has a blue hat. So that's what the hats were all about, representing the various branches of the service.
2: And I'm curious, in that moment when you laid your hat down, what did that feel like to you?
1: Well, it was kind of a release of pent-up emotions, I guess. Because now we felt that we had done all we could do, and we wanted to remember this great man and what he went through, in particular from a black perspective. Remember, Kennedy decided to, after he saw what was going on in Birmingham, Montgomery, Alabama, and the dogs and the hoses knocking people down in the streets, he decided June of 1963 to send some legislation to Congress on civil rights. Made a great speech that night, June 12th. That's the same night that Medgar Evers was gunned down when he was coming home from an NAACP meeting. So we loved Kennedy for making his efforts.
2: Mr. Felder, when you all laid the caps down, did you expect them to stay there?
1: We know they wouldn't stay there forever, but at least we made the effort, and we thought that would bring more attention to the assassination and to visitors who visit the cemetery. Because, you know, after that, gosh, the cemetery visitors increased 100%. People from all over the country, all over the world, wanted to come to Arlington Cemetery to see what that was all about.
2: The caps were eventually removed. Do you have any suspicions as to where they might have gone or why they might have been taken?
1: Have no idea. We knew at least they were somewhere in the cemetery office when they were finally removed. But then, of course, I left. Other guys got out of the military, went on to do other things, and we kind of left it behind. Didn't even think about it anymore. Until several years ago, when somebody else called it to my attention, and I inquired at the superintendent's office in Arlington on one of my trips there, and they said, we don't have them. If they were here, we don't know where they are. So we got a lot of unknown stuff in boxes around, but that was the extent of it.
4: We have to remember, it was a national grief, but it was also a grief for the world.
0: This is Eleanor Crane again.
4: Somebody who dies at a very old age after the presidency is different than a young, charming man who gave the nation hope, the world hope.
0: Eleanor's role in this story starts with a place called the Oak Spring Garden Foundation in Virginia.
4: The Oak Spring Garden Foundation was set up after the death of Mrs. Bunny Rachel Lambert Mellon, who was married to Paul Mellon.
0: Paul Mellon was heir to the Mellon Bank fortune. When he and Bunny were alive, they resided on a 700-acre property, which is now preserved and looked after by Eleanor and others.
2: And what was Bunny Mellon's connection to the Kennedy family?
4: Bunny was introduced to Mrs. Kennedy by Adele Astaire, Fred Astaire's sister, who lived in this area. They were introduced probably in the late 50s, and Mrs. Mellon and Mrs. Kennedy become friends. Mrs. Kennedy visits here and admires Mrs. Mellon's style and everything about the home. It's very charming, and says, I wish you could help me with my own home. And so Mrs. Mellon does. They're 15 years apart in age, and yet they have a very close friendship. So they met, they knew each other. President Kennedy in 1961 asked Bunny Mellon to do the Rose Garden at the White House.
2: And Bunny Mellon was a landscape architect?
4: You would think, Ari, but she's actually has a high school education. She's self-taught. She begins buying landscape and gardening books when she's 10 years old. She lives to be 103 and a half, so she amasses a great collection. So, no, she's not a landscape architect. She's a woman who's coming down to these great landscape architects and telling them what to do.
2: I love that you said 103 and a half. The half a year is very important for little kids and for people once they get much older.
4: Yeah, every day of her existence has to be noted.
0: Bunny Mellon became part of the Kennedy family's inner circle.
4: Mrs. Mellon did the flowers for both John Kennedy Jr. and Caroline Kennedy's wedding. So it was a long-term friendship that lasted their lifetime.
0: It was only natural then that she should be involved in JFK's funeral.
4: The president is shot on a Friday. At some point during that weekend, Mrs. Mellon is asked by Mrs. Kennedy to collect flowers from the Rose Garden to put on President Kennedy's grave, and then puts Mrs. Mellon in charge of the floral arrangements for the church service as well as up at the grave. You know, the whole world's watching and the whole world is sending flowers, you know, big, huge wreaths from some of the great countries of the world. And they come to Arlington, but Mrs. Kennedy doesn't want these wreaths, these kind of round memorial death wreaths to be seen. And so Mrs. Mellon lays them all down on the hillside. So it looks like the whole hillside is in bloom, just a whole thicket of flowers. And it's one of the reasons Mrs. Mellon is one of the last people into the church for the service, because she's doing the flowers up at the grave before the church service in Washington, D.C. She said she's the last one over the bridge to get into the church before the church closes. The day after a cemetery, the burial of the president, Bobby Kennedy, who's attorney general, Mrs. Kennedy, and John Warnke, the actual architect of the grave, they go back to Arlington to begin this process of what should this grave look like, because they've buried him quickly. So from the end of 1963 to March of 1967, they're actually planning the actual graveside of the president. Poor John Warnke has to get the approval of five commissions, because not only is it government property, but then there's art critics and there's religious people, and everybody's got an opinion on what the grave should look like. It's not like a little grave with a little cross that's at Arlington. It's going to be very big to accommodate the crowds.
0: About 6 months after the burial, the Kennedy family once again called on Bunny Mellon for her expertise, this time to plan that grave site.
4: Mrs. Kennedy said, "I don't want a big memorial up there. When I go to that grave, I want it to be a family grave. I don't want it to be a monument to, a president."
0: Through all of this back and forth about the official design of the grave, James Felder's hat was still lying there at JFK's burial site, alongside the hats of his fellow Honor Guard members. They were left there for years.
4: You heard that they took their caps off as a sign of respect. Those caps were still around the grave. And when the reinterment of the president happens in March in 1967, those hats are still around the grave.
2: Are you saying they stay on there for 4 years?
4: We think they're changed, but they stay there. Yeah. Bobby Kennedy says to Mrs. Kennedy when he sees them, "Leave those until they crumble."
0: JFK was reinterred at his final resting place in 1967.
4: But within a month of the reinterment, the hats are still placed around the round stone where the eternal flame comes up. And an art critic says they're unbecoming. And in April of 1967, the hats are taken away. But we do know that Mrs. Kennedy and Mrs. Mellon have a plan to memorialize those hats at that time.
0: Here's where that mystery we promised you starts to take shape.
4: When they were talking about this new grave, we think Mrs. Mellon calls this jeweler who is a designer and says, what could you do to memorialize these hats? And this jewelry designer, Jean Schlumberger, draws a drawing about how they could memorialize the hats. And it's a wreath, and it would have in bronze the hats of the different military servicemen, but they would be placed on branches and rope, one branch palm, one bamboo, one Navy rope for his Navy career, the palm and bamboo for his service in the South Pacific, driftwood, which was common in Cape Cod, but also his love of the sea, and one oak leaf in the center, which would be around the eternal flame. It was called For Hope. So the jeweler designs it. Mrs. Kennedy sees it the day before the reinternment and writes to the jeweler and says, I love your drawing and we should get a maquette and go back to Arlington and look at it to see if it'll work.
0: Schlumberger was quite famous at the time, known for his Tiffany jewelry, but working under him was a sculptor named Louis Ferrand.
4: And Louis is a Frenchman. He's kind of got a chip on his shoulder because he's been under the auspices of Schlumberger. You know, Schlumberger draws a drawing and says, I like this beautiful sea creature. I want it as a piece of jewelry, and then hands it off to a goldsmith who makes it. But when it sold at Tiffany's, it sold under the name Jean Schlumberger. And so Ferrand has been under a shadow. He's doing the work and this guy's getting the credit. So he sees how big is this commission from First Lady Mrs. Kennedy. He's going to be able to sign his work as Louis Ferrand. So Ferrand begins this process of making this bronze. And Louis Ferrand is under deep secrecy about this project. Even in letters, they talk about that project or the memorial wreath, or sometimes in code that the presidential tomb, because they don't want anyone to know what they're doing. And when he sends it to the foundry, he doesn't want the foundry to know about this. So he sends it in pieces. So the foundry can't even put it together that it's a wreath, or it looks like just a military war art is what somebody described it at it. And we know Mrs. Mellon must have had some input into that. We can't prove it 100%, but it's finished in 1969, and Louis thinks he's finally going to get his due. He writes a letter to Time Life magazine, and he's like, I got this special project. It's going to be great. And Time Life says, send me some pictures. And he's like, okay, but you got to send them back. And they do. And they said, we'll think about it once it's on the grave. And of course, it never gets to the grave. It disappeared.
0: For half a century, gone without a trace. And Eleanor says, no one knows why. Now it's October 2020, more than 50 years later, and it's a normal day at Oak Spring.
4: I was cleaning the graves up at the cemetery. There's 36 graves up there. They're from like 1840s to 1940s. And the landscape team would bring me up water to wash the graves and get the lichens off and document what was up there. The stonemason came up with his apprentice, and we were just chatting as we do, and he brought the water up and he said, well, I did that over there.
0: He pointed to a plot of crumbling stones in the dirt, believed to be Bunny Mellon's mock-up of the grave designed for JFK in 1967.
4: But I said, Tommy, you came in 1973. He said, yeah, I did it in 1973. And that didn't make any sense to me. Why would she have a mock-up years after the reinternment in March of 1967.
0: But Tommy distinctly remembered a statue arriving there in 1973.
4: He just said it was a bunch of hats. They were really hard. They were bronze. But he didn't really know the symbolism. And Mr. Mellon said to the stonemason team who had done it, said, we're going to leave this here to age. And the landscape team was told by Mrs. Mellon, be careful when you're trimming trees up at the cemetery because we don't want a tree limb to fall on the sculpture. So people were notified. So we have two people who remember it.
0: Eleanor was determined to make sense of this. Had the sculpture of the hats been at Oak Spring in 1973? And even though the structure was never installed and never put atop JFK's grave, the question gnawed at her. Was it still out there somewhere, this significant work of art that had never been seen in public?
4: So that's where my friend Nancy Collins comes in. She's the archivist here at Oak Spring. She's also was Mr. Mellon's nurse from the 1980s and then Mrs. Mellon's nurse until she died. And she literally knows where the dead bodies are. So we went into the archives at the Oak Spring Garden Foundation and started trying to piece this together.
2: What was the question that was driving you in that search?
4: Mrs. Mellon never did anything without a reason. Why would she have a fake grave up there for no reason? So going through the archives, there's a letter to Robert McNamara.
0: He was the Secretary of Defense under Kennedy and Johnson.
4: And one of the paragraphs says she wants to memorialize the hats that are left at the grave. So that's when we thought she was going to do more with the grave, and the hats are the key.
0: Eleanor and Nancy searched fruitlessly for 4 years until January 2024.
4: And then Louis Ferrand's archives were at the Boston Museum of Fine Arts. And so Nancy just thought, let's go back to Boston to see if they've looked at the documents yet. And Boston had. They sent us the files. And that's when we saw the photo of the wreath here at the Oak Spring Garden Cemetery.
0: Once they had confirmation that the wreath had been at Oak Spring, they started finding more clues.
4: It's sent back to Louis Ferrand's house. And we know in 1977, he gets the agreement of the JFK Library, which hadn't even been built yet, to take the wreath off his hands for $1,500 in April of 1977. There's one letter from Dave Powers at the JFK Library that says, maybe we should send an artist up there to look at this thing, you know, before we buy it. It's $1,500. It was a lot of money. And then they accept it into the JFK Library for $1,500 from Ferrand, who packs it up and sends it. And it's sent to an off-site storage in 6 or 8 crates and never opened.
0: This was the big breakthrough.
4: Us knowing it's at the JFK Library and Museum. And they wouldn't have known they had it because not only was it in back storage, but it was under Ferrand's name, who nobody would have been looking up.
2: Right, much to his chagrin.
4: Yeah.
0: Now Eleanor knew what to ask for.
4: The JFK Library did call us on a Monday saying that they found it. And you could have heard the scream all over D.C., Nancy and I screaming about it. So, yeah, that was the moment. We wouldn't have asked for Ferrand's name either. It's just a fluke that this thing escaped to the back of beyond, so to speak.
0: Eleanor traveled to the JFK Library in Boston last winter to see it. Most of the wreath was still in boxes.
4: They took a few pieces. Felder's hat happens to be one of them. We're very proud to say there's some Virginia bird poop on Felder's hat that has remained there for the 50 years since it was up here at the cemetery.
2: Really? Amazing. So what was it like that moment to actually see it?
4: Seeing his hat was sort of the pinnacle. But then when we went back in July with Nancy Collins and myself, they took out some of the branches. And one of the branches had Louis Ferrand's signature on it. That was really exciting to see. Louis got his due. He got a signature there. He probably wanted a bit more than that.
2: Yeah, like a profile in the magazine.
4: Yeah.
0: As we were reporting this story, the JFK Library was finally beginning to take the wreath out of its boxes and reassemble it for public display, a moment of patriotism, of tenderness, memorialized.
4: Felder, he's my hero. He's so fantastic.
2: When did you leave the Honor Guard, and where did your life take you from there?
1: I left the Honor Guard in 1964. And I went to law school, and I entered Howard University Law School in September of the same year. After 3 years of law school, I came back home to South Carolina. Vernon Jordan was running a project called the Voter Education Project. It was an effort to get blacks registered in the South after following the passage of the 1965 Voting Rights Act. He recruited me to come to South Carolina to do voter registration, and I did.
0: Felder helped register thousands more black voters in South Carolina at a crucial time in our nation's history.
1: 1970 came, and I was drafted to run for the state legislature here in South Carolina, and won.
0: Felder and a few of his new colleagues became the first black representatives to sit in the South Carolina House since the turn of the century.
1: Following that, I served as an assistant prosecutor, served as a special family court judge. I practiced law for a while, and I went on the academic scene teaching at the University of South Carolina, Allen University, and at Benedict College. I'm now retired. I've been writing books about my experience in various areas. I've done 5 books. I'm working on 2 more presently.
2: You keep busy, huh?
1: Well, it keeps the blood flowing.
0: James Felder is currently planning a trip to Boston to see the wreath as well.
2: I'm curious, did you have a reaction to knowing that the hats had been kind of memorialized in this way?
1: I was pleasantly surprised. So I've been spreading the word to those of the Honor Guard Union who are still alive. We've lost 3 of the 8 original casket bearers. We were doing a reunion every 2 years in recent years because we're all getting older now. So we were meeting in a place just outside of Chicago to talk about, share our stories and talk about family and all of that. Yeah.
2: When you found out that the wreath had been rediscovered, what did you think?
1: Well, I said, amen. Amen to that.
2: How are you feeling about seeing it?
1: I guess after all of these years, it revs me up and I have flashbacks to that day and what happened with President Kennedy. The fact that I was so close to what had happened there, I used to be kind of cold about what had happened. I didn't even want to talk about it. Matter of fact, didn't even talk about what had happened to my children. So my feelings come and go. They come and go. I have my good moments, and then I have the flashback moments also. Yeah.
2: Incredible. Incredible.
1: I'm sitting in my voter registration office right now, still trying to get people to run for public office. It's just in my blood. It's in my DNA.
2: It was such a treat to get to speak with you. Thank you for taking the time to share your story, your perspective, your feelings about what happened. I really appreciate it.
1: You're welcome.
0: Special thanks to Smithsonian editor Ellen Wexler for her reporting that laid the foundation for this episode. 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The executive producer of PRX Productions is Jocelyn Gonzalez. Our episode artwork is by Emily Lankowitz, fact-checking by Stephanie Abramson. Our music is from APM Music, clips courtesy of the John F. Kennedy Presidential Library and Museum. I'm Ari Daniel. Thanks for listening. I can't wait to go see that sculpture.
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In April 1670, a ship carrying English colonists sailed up the Ashley River off the coast of Carolina in search of a location for a new settlement. They selected a spot along the river's west bank, came ashore, and christened the new colony Charlestown in honor of their king, Charles II of England. Among the settlers was Dr. Henry Woodward, who soon became an indispensable member of the young community. Woodward, a skilled physician, had also lived with the Cassabo Indians on nearby St. Helena Island, where he learned their language and customs. This knowledge made him well suited to serve as interpreter and Indian agent, a role vital to the fledgling colony's survival. Even before landing in Carolina, Woodward likely knew which Indians the colony needed to befriend. Shortly after arrival, he contacted regional tribes and soon received an important invitation. In the early summer of 1670, just months after the colony's founding, Woodward journeyed inland to meet with one of the most powerful chiefs in the southeast. The emperor, as the chief was called, ruled Kofatachiqui, a 400-year-old Mississippian culture chieftain that encompassed much of present-day South Carolina. Kofatachiqui was a well-organized society with developed agriculture, a centralized governing system that linked its villages, and a large number of well-armed warriors. Woodward's visit went well, resulting in an alliance with Kofatachiqui. Later that year, in September 1670, the emperor made an official visit to Charlestown. This friendship undoubtedly helped ensure the safety and security of the young Carolina colony. Woodward and the colonists were likely aware, through historical accounts, of previous European contact with the region's inhabitants. The first documented contact with Kofatachiqui occurred during the De Soto expedition. In 1539, conquistador Hernando de Soto led a 600-man army through the southeastern region of the present-day United States, searching for gold, plunder, and slaves. Accounts from the expedition describe the visit in detail, including a memorable meeting with the kingdom's ruler, a female chief the Spaniards called the Lady of Kofatachiqui. Although still powerful, Kofatachiqui was in decline when De Soto encountered the chiefdom in 1540. Old-world diseases introduced through contact with the previous Spanish expeditions were spreading through the native population. Before Europeans arrived, however, Kofatachiqui was likely among the most powerful and well-established Mississippian culture chiefdoms in North America. While the lady and her kingdom sound much like an Indian princess myth, the story was well documented by members of the De Soto expedition. Just outside of present-day Camden, South Carolina, as you cross the watery river on Interstate 20, look downstream and imagine the eastern shore as it appeared 500 years ago. The virgin hardwood forest that once lined the banks are long gone, and dams have greatly reduced the river's flow. But imagine, in the distance, on a bluff overlooking the broad river, a Mississippian-style city with over 500 Indian dwellings. In the center, a plaza leads to a large mound, upon which sits a temple the size of a football field. Smaller mounds with notable buildings, along with many more dwellings, occupy the surrounding countryside. According to writings from the De Soto expedition, this was Kofatachiqui at the time the conquistador and his army arrived on May 1, 1540. The journals describe it as a town of great importance. For De Soto, it had been a long journey to reach the fabled kingdom. Nearly a year earlier, the conquistador and his army had landed near Tampa Bay on the Florida Peninsula to search for kingdoms and treasure. The expedition spent the winter in Appalachia, near present-day Tallahassee, Florida. There, they captured a boy in his teens who'd been traveling with Indian traders. The boy, whom they named Perico, told them that he was from a powerful inland empire that was ruled by a queen and was rich with treasure. Intrigued by the boy's description, De Soto was anxious to locate the kingdom. In early March 1540, with Perico as their guide, De Soto's army marched northward through what is now Georgia and eastern South Carolina.
After a difficult month-long journey through dense wilderness and seemingly endless swamps, DeSoto and his men finally reached Cofetachiqui. Apparently aware of the approaching army, members of the chiefdom met the expedition at the edge of a large river, now believed to be the Wateree River, near present-day Lugoff, South Carolina. After several emissaries from Cofetachiqui crossed the river and conferred with DeSoto, the queen appeared on the opposite bank. Attended by servants, she was carried on a litter draped with fine white cloth to the river's edge, then ferried across in a canoe shaded by a decorative awning. One expedition writer compared the scene to Cleopatra crossing the river Cydnus. The queen greeted DeSoto wearing a finely woven white shawl, her upper body draped in pearls. After exchanging warm greetings, she removed a heavy strand of pearls and placed it around DeSoto's neck as he bowed. The lady's entourage then presented the expedition with hides, blankets, meat, corn, and salt. The queen provided canoes for DeSoto and his men to cross the river, and then took them to her capital at Cofetachiqui. This is thought to have been located at the Mulberry Mound site near present-day Camden, South Carolina. The Spaniards were impressed with the queen, writing, "We were very gratified and charmed, both with her discretion and with her great beauty, which she possessed in extreme perfection." They also spoke admirably of the people of Cofetachiqui. "The Indians are very clean and very polite, and more civilized than any who had been seen in the land. They walked covered down to the feet with very excellent hides, and blankets of sable, and blankets of mountain lions. All natives were shod and clothed." Expedition writers were especially impressed with the city's huge temple, describing it as a very authoritative temple on a high mound, very large and very tall and broad, all covered high and low with very excellent and beautiful mats. They also noted that the steeply pitched roof was covered in intricately arranged seashells and pearls that sparkled in the sun. The cavernous building was described as the richest and most superb of all those that our Spaniards saw in La Florida, using the Spanish name for the southeast. Another expedition member who had seen similar buildings in Mexico and Peru said the temple was among the grandest and most wonderful of all the things that he had seen in the New World. Inside the temple's two enormous doors, DeSoto's chroniclers described 12 giant figures carved from wood, standing guard, six on each side, their faces carved in a fierce and bold posture. Expedition members noted that these huge wooden warriors, some 11 feet high, held elaborately carved weapons decorated with mica, copper, pearls, antlers, and shells. Life-sized carvings of previous rulers stood before raised wooden burial chambers, each painted with a portrait of the deceased. Within these chambers lay the remains of past chiefs and their families, their mummified bodies adorned with numerous strands of delicate pearls, fine cloths, and pelts. Throughout the inner temple, wooden chests were filled with loose pearls, the chroniclers describing chests filled with so many pearls that 300 horses could not have carried all of them. The queen and her people graciously housed

I've carried all of them. The queen and her people graciously housed the entire army within the city and shared their food stores with them. De Soto, however, sought more than just grain and venison. His quest was for gold and silver. Finding no precious metals in the city, he ordered his men to loot the temple, removing over 200 pounds of pearls, even stripping them from the remains of deceased ancestors. Hernando de Soto stayed in Cofetachiqui for 11 days, resting his soldiers and searching for gold in the surrounding area. He was surprised and quite relieved at the warm reception and hospitality his expedition received, especially considering the powerful chieftain's warlike reputation. He soon discovered the reason for the subdued and friendly response. It was because Cofetachiqui was in a greatly weakened state. Expedition writings mention a recent epidemic, likely caused by disease acquired through contact with the Spanish in 1521 and 1526. The queen stated that a great pestilence had visited them the previous year, and many of her people had died. Food stores were low, and in the surrounding areas, the Spanish noted, large uninhabited towns choked with vegetation, and four long row houses full of bodies from the plague. Finding no gold or silver in the area, De Soto decided to move his army onward in search of other kingdoms to plunder. However, to ensure a safe passage through hostile lands, the conquistador took the queen hostage, forcing her to accompany them. After a few weeks of travel, she and her servants were fortunately able to escape and likely return to the chiefdom. No further mention of the Lady of Cofetachiqui appears in historical records. Despite the looting of their temple and their queen being taken hostage, the people of Cofetachiqui were fortunate that their encounter with De Soto wasn't more severe. Perhaps due to the intelligence, charm, and canny diplomacy of their queen, the chieftain was able to avoid conflict with De Soto and his powerful army. Other tribes encountered by the expedition were not as fortunate. As De Soto's army continued their march across the southeast, they looted and burned villages and crops and killed many indigenous people. After leaving Cofetachiqui, De Soto's expedition spent the next 2 years searching the southeast in vain for a kingdom of gold to rival the Aztec and Inca empires. Finally, stranded in the swamplands along the lower Mississippi River, with his men starving and depleted, De Soto died of a fever on May 21, 1542. The chronicles from the De Soto expedition, written some 235 years before the founding of the United States, offer an extraordinarily rare glimpse into pre-Columbian America. However, according to anthropologist Charles Hudson, his march across the South caused much more devastation than Sherman's march 325 years later. Although Cofetachiqui was only looted, not sacked and burned, the chiefdom, like many other native societies, was still adversely affected. Though weakened by the Spanish intrusion and exposure to European diseases, Cofetachiqui continued to have a powerful presence in the Carolina region. By 1700, however, for reasons not fully understood, Cofetachiqui had all but vanished. In 1701, English explorer John Lawson journeyed through the watery valley and noted finding only small settlements of Congaree Indians. It is likely that the people of Cofetachiqui were assimilated into the Catawba tribe.

It once covered a large part of what would become the Palmetto State. The pristine myth became somewhat of a self-fulfilling prophecy. Well before large numbers of European settlers arrived, aspects of their culture, religion, and especially their diseases preceded them. Encounters with early European settlers weakened indigenous societies, greatly reducing populations in many regions. Consequently, once grand chiefdoms dissolved into scattered tribes living in small villages. The large mound settlements were abandoned, and nature soon reclaimed the land. Within a few generations, the people who had lived in the region for centuries reverted to the basic lifestyle of their distant ancestors. We tend to recognize and celebrate our own tribes, but it's worth remembering that our shared human history on this land that we briefly inhabit may be deeper than we realize.

Early colonists in Carolina, observing local tribes gathering acorns and hunting game, likely assumed that these people had always lived a simple hunter-gatherer lifestyle in an untouched wilderness. This common perception, known as the pristine myth, promoted the idea that these were virgin lands, unaffected by their indigenous inhabitants. European settlers believed that colonization and civilization would improve these supposedly untouched lands. The English colonists could not have imagined that a sophisticated and powerful chiefdom, lasting for almost 500 years,

0: one morning I heard the people on the news talking about a football game that they called the Super Bowl that had been played the day before. I called my friend Julian and asked him if he'd watched it, and he said he had. When I asked him what happened, I was not surprised to hear him say that he fell asleep. This is good. What else is television for? I'm Robert Skoglund in Tents Harbor, Maine.
1: If you could help somebody, you go out of your way. That is your nature. You don't want to be millionaire. You don't want to be famous, but you want to be fulfilled. But this past 2 years has been difficult for you. Now you think too much. You hesitate too much. You feel like you put 10 steps ahead and you put 5 back. Then you get to the point that you don't care no more. Am I right? Sometimes you don't want to get out of bed. Am I right? You get tense. You get nervous. You get bad headaches. You get knots in your stomach. You get a little bit confused, hard for you to make a decision, and it was not like that. And I see, for whatever you're going with, it'll be hard from the start. That's why you've got to think more positive, don't think negative. But I see a brighter future for you and for the people you love. What I told you now, keep it to yourself, and your wishes will come through.

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1: The Alabama legislature has kicked off a special session on redistricting. 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
1: It's half past the hour. You're listening to Metropolitan Public Radio. I'm Guy Gartner Todd. Normally, we report the news, but lately our station has been entangled in a scandal involving the vigilante known as the Troll. The role of one of our reporters, Shelby Siegel Schwartz, has been hotly debated in the press and in every nook and cranny of social media. But she hasn't had a chance to tell her side of the story, at least not until now.
2: It's me, Shelby Siegel Schwartz. As you know, I work for Metropolitan Public Radio. I've interviewed some intimidating people. I've been in a few dangerous situations, but nothing scares me more than you. It's ridiculous. I should have a thick skin. My job is to put myself out there publicly. My audience is my corrective. I'll get maybe 3 nice comments on one of my stories, but then that one mean comment will depress me for days. Or I'll be angry. You don't see me as someone doing a job. You see me as the bad guy. This whole mess started about a few months ago. I was assigned to do a bunch of stories on the Troll. All we knew back then was that he was harassing powerful people. A Wall Street bank that was responsible for the crash found its office destroyed. All its secret information was put online. We all felt so helpless and confused back then. The only people I could interview were eyewitnesses and construction workers.
3: At 7 a.m. this morning, Sean Williams was clearing rubble near 53rd Street and 6th Avenue.
4: It's great for me because I get paid overtime. So I hope they keep on fighting.
3: The Troll has never been seen or caught on video. Some eyewitnesses say he is literally an invisible man. But someone knows how to find him. For the last few nights, the Troll has been on the run from a group of men wearing ski masks. They've been fighting in the sky, sometimes 40 stories up. That's been a headache for residents like Jenny Chung.
5: It was about 8 o'clock. There was a huge crash against the window. These two guys came in afterwards, and it looked like they were punching the air. I couldn't figure out what was going on. It was crazy. And I'm, of course, screaming, and then they were gone.
3: But the Troll doesn't seem deterred. Yesterday, he trashed the Long Island mansion of Lexi Lobanovich while the real estate mogul was away on business. For Metropolitan Public Radio, I'm Shelby Siegel Schwartz. I was proud of the work I did in the newsroom, but I really wanted to do something in depth, something that made people stop their cars and listen. My dream was to get a story on your country with Amal Nadkarni.
6: Russians in New York. For 100 years, they came here with little money, just a dream to have a better life. Now, a new breed of Russian oligarchs is coming to America with a lot of money and dreams that may be nightmares for some. I'm Amal Nadkarni, and this is Your Country.
3: I pitched so many stories to Your Country. They rejected them all, but their senior editor wrote really nice rejection letters. I'd seen Amal around the station. The first time I ever talked to him, I was tracking a piece. Every morning, Joe Flack gets up early.
6: Nope, sorry, thought the studio was free.
3: It is. I mean, my time expired. It's so hard to sound natural, you know? Well, I guess you don't have that problem.
6: Not really.
3: Amal, if I could get an interview with the Troll, would you consider putting it on your show?
6: Can you get an interview with him?
3: I don't know. I can try.
6: Well, you should pitch us something personal. We like those stories.
3: God, those make me cringe. Sorry.
6: It's okay. Cringing is good. It means you cared.
3: I'm interviewing Lexi Lobanovich tomorrow. Any advice?
6: My last expose didn't exactly leave him quaking in his boots.
3: You won a Peabody for it.
6: I was just preaching to the choir.
3: What? Come on.
6: He's slippery and charming.
3: Okay. Thanks.
7: Real estate mogul Alexei Lobanovich can't catch a break. Last week, the Troll destroyed his home on Long Island. Now protesters are blocking construction of his new billion-dollar football stadium in the Bronx. Metropolitan Public Radio's Shelby Siegel Schwartz has the story.
3: Luisa Gonzalez skipped work to come protest today.
8: So I lose a few hundred bucks. He destroyed the character of this neighborhood. He has to know that we are angry.
3: Does Alexei Lubanovich care? Not so much.
9: Okay, I need to get your levels, so tell me what you ate for breakfast today.
10: My enemies.
3: I've got to stop this. The comments I got for including that tape were off the charts. Queens 2000 wrote, "How does Shelby Siegel Schwartz sleep at night?" Of course, my favorite was, "I'm never giving money to public radio again." For his part, Lubanovich was a pretty cooperative interview.
10: I love New York. I love the energy. The city is always changing. If you don't like change, move to Iowa or some place like that.
3: As a New Yorker, I agree with that 100%. This next bit didn't make it into the newsroom piece, for good reason.
9: I want to ask you about the troll.
10: Why does he name himself this?
9: You know people who write nasty comments on the internet anonymously? They're called trolls.
10: He names himself after these people.
9: They can be intimidating.
10: And you care what these people think?
9: Well, they're my listeners. Also, I was overpraised by my parents, who thought everything I did was brilliant, so I tend to look to outside sources for confirmation. Blah, blah, blah, 10 years of therapy.
3: Why did I tell him that? I have no idea.
10: Shelby Siegel Schwartz. Married?
9: Just hyphenated, like a lot of public radio reporters.
10: I have noticed this on your radio station, the multiple names. You're very funny. I had no idea you were this funny from your newsroom voice.
3: Charming and slippery. Although he did give me his cell phone number. If I had any more questions. I think that's why he gave me a cell. I decided that if I was going to get an interview with the troll, I had to be one step ahead.
11: 1973 Impact, Lieutenant.
3: So I downloaded a police scanner app. I'm in East Midtown right now. Police cars are surrounding the Lubanovich headquarters. I can't get through, so I'm gonna climb this fire escape.
9: Okay, so I have there's these two guys, and they're wearing these rocket-propelled boots. They're on the roof of this building, like on the 10th floor or something like that, 10 stories up. And they are holding on to somebody, and I can't see him clearly, but now they're flying with him. They're coming closer and closer. And... Ah, let me go!
3: His suit had a reflective cloaking device. The only thing I could compare it to was driving toward a Frank Gehry building that shimmered with light.
12: You shouldn't be here. It's dangerous.
9: Wait, don't go! Please, I'm a radio reporter! I need to... God!
3: Not good enough for a mall show, but it made the morning news. As usual, the haters on the internet had it in for me. Queens 2000 called me the troll's girlfriend, quivering over a fancy suit. A lot of the comments were outright sexist. But the fact is, I got him on tape. No one had done that before. The next night, I got a text from someone asking me to meet them on the roof of the station. I was hoping it was the troll, and not one of those angry internet trolls.
9: Testing. Testing. Hello? Hello?
12: I'm right here.
9: Oh my God, you scared me. How can those men see you?
12: They have heat-seeking goggles. I need you to be my emissary, to fill in the blanks for New Yorkers. They need to know I'm looking out for them.
9: Dude, I can't be your press agent.
12: You and I are very similar. We take down the bosses. We afflict the powerful and comfort the afflicted.
9: I don't afflict or comfort anyone except my cat.
12: I trust you.
6: Great interview, Shelby.
9: Thanks, Amal.
6: Your Country was produced by Guy Gartner-Todd, Talia Simone-Perez, and Zatanna Lee Morrison, with support
9: from the
6: Wayne Foundation.
3: Every time I finish a piece, the story runs through my head. I wonder what I could have done differently. In this case, I kept thinking about one phrase the troll used.
12: We take down the bosses. We afflict the powerful and comfort the afflicted.
3: Taking down the bosses might seem like some kind of old-fashioned 1930s expression, but it's also a term to use for villains in video games. My ex was a gamer. So I thought maybe the troll is part of a guild. So I went online as a big, green, scaly troll.
13: Watch out for the dragon. Thanks. Nice to see another troll here.
14: Elaine, you stink and you're ugly and your mom was thinking about your uncle when you were conceived.
15: My pantaloons removed. I step into stealth mode, ready for an ambush.
14: Ow! Elaine, you...
2: I cross-referenced the name Elaine with anyone working on cutting-edge tech in New York State.
16: Could you say your name?
17: Yeah, Dr. Elaine Kim. I work for the robotics lab at Syracuse University.
16: Good.
2: Dr. Kim thought I was doing a story on drones and how she's shrinking them down to the size of insects.
17: You know, I did an interview about this very subject for Amal Nadkarni's show a few years ago.
16: Really?
17: Mm-hmm.
16: I also read that you're doing research on cloaking devices.
17: I don't know where you got that information.
16: DARPA, the military's weird weapons research department?
17: I know what DARPA is.
16: According to their website, they commissioned your research.
17: That research was discontinued.
2: I didn't expect her to confess, but she did look worried. How worried? When I was driving back to the city, a massive, scary force landed on my car. The troll pulled me to the side of the road. He accused me of working with Lobanovich. Then he grabbed me and flew me back to Dr. Kim. At this point, I did something a little unethical. I secretly turned on the recording app of my iPhone.
18: Are you out of your mind?
12: She is a journalist. She should join us on our crusade for justice.
18: Shelby, we are looking for justice. Do you want to join us?
16: I believe in accountability.
18: We make them accountable.
16: You developed this tech for DARPA. The taxpayer should know what it's being used for.
18: That is just a technicality.
12: Not the rocket boots. We stole those from Lobanovich.
18: He is not just a real estate developer. He is also an arms dealer.
16: I know. Heard the same show on Your Country.
12: This is Your Country, too.
16: You sound like a mall.
2: That's when I started putting two and two together.
16: You met Elaine when you did a story on her.
18: No.
16: You admitted on the show that you're a gamer.
18: No.
16: That's how you communicated in code through the guild.
12: If you tell a lie like that to your listeners, I will make your life a living hell.
18: What the f*** is that?
2: Lobanovich didn't come there by accident. I couldn't call the cops. They wouldn't believe me. But I could text the one person who could help me.
19: Okay, I'm in the helicopter with Lobanovich.
10: I think we're friendly enough. You can call me Lexi.
19: Is he still coming after us?
10: You know, he can't actually fly. His boots just make big leaps.
19: People are going to hate me. I'm going to take down two people who are beloved in the city. And once you know who he is, you're going to make his life a living hell.
10: I'll do my best.
19: I'll tell him I'll quit forever. I'll keep a secret. I'll move to another country.
10: You're not that type of person.
19: How do you know what type of person I am?
10: Hey, look. I'm in danger now, too. I got your text. You needed help. I hop in my helicopter. I fly over to help you. I came to you.
19: I'm dead. My career is over.
10: Shelby, let me give you some advice. Sometimes in life you get to be the good guy. Sometimes you have to play the bad guy. You never get to go through life being just one or the other.
19: Lexi, can you land this on the roof of the station?
10: Going down.
2: The troll was waiting for us. Lobanovich told me to run. Then he jumped into the arms of the troll. I thought he was crazy, but it made sense. Nabbing Lobanovich, even for a second, made the troll forget about me. I tried to get to the newsroom, but the door was locked from the fire escape. He dragged me down the hallway. I thought I'd end up dangling over Varick Street when the newsroom door finally opened. The newsroom staff is not exactly a brawny bunch, but they were enough to wrestle him to the ground. Finally, I took off his mask.
6: This is Your Country. I'm Amal Nadkarni. I have a pretty big confession to make. I might as well just come out and say it.
12: I am the troll.
6: This is not a joke, nor is this an apology. I felt for some time that my job is preaching to the choir. You're a wonderful, intelligent choir, but what's the point if arrogant people with too much power ruin everything for the rest of us, with no consequences?
12: So, I took things into my own hands.
2: You know what happened next. Amal was fired. I'm still working at the station. Many of you wish I were gone and Amal was still here. I don't envy the lawsuits he's facing, but I'd take his multi-million dollar contract with SiriusXM any day. I came home last night to find my apartment completely trashed. A troll, a brand new troll, wrote profane things on my bedroom walls with my lipstick, calling me the whore of Lexi Lobanovich. My eyes are open when it comes to Lobanovich. I know he's not a good guy, but he's not all bad either. He wants to teach me how to eat your hatred, as he puts it. Queens 2000, my faithful online troll, asked, "How do you sleep at night?" I appreciate your concern, and I'm beginning to think it is concern. The answer is, I still don't.

0: The Troll was written and produced by me, Eric Malinsky. Mallory Kasdan played Shelby. Arun Rath played Amal. Eric Bergman played Lexi Labanovich. And Jen Kahn played Elaine Kim.
1: Hi! How are you? I'm fine. I'm one of the little fishes that you see swimming around in here. Have you heard the story of Willie the Whale, the baby blue whale with the curly Q tail? You can step in his mouth and slide down to his tummy. You'll feel like his lunch and he thinks you're just yummy. But he never chews you or gets you digested. You can climb out again as soon as you've rested. Then back you can slide on the inside of him and watch a tank full of little fish swim. He eats not a bit, but he looks awfully fat. He's really quite nice, no doubt about that.

In April 1670, a ship carrying English colonists sailed up the Ashley River off the coast of Carolina in search of a location for a new settlement. They selected a spot along the river's west bank, came ashore, and christened the new colony Charlestown in honor of their king, Charles II of England. Among the settlers was Dr. Henry Woodward, who soon became an indispensable member of the young community. Woodward, a skilled physician, had also lived with the Cassabo Indians on nearby St. Helena Island, where he learned their language and customs. This knowledge made him well suited to serve as interpreter and Indian agent, a role vital to the fledgling colony's survival. Even before landing in Carolina, Woodward likely knew which Indians the colony needed to befriend. Shortly after arrival, he contacted regional tribes and soon received an important invitation. In the early summer of 1670, just months after the colony's founding, Woodward journeyed inland to meet with one of the most powerful chiefs in the southeast. The emperor, as the chief was called, ruled Kofatachaqui, a 400-year-old Mississippian culture chiefdom that encompassed much of present-day South Carolina. Kofatachaqui was a well-organized society with developed agriculture, a centralized governing system that linked its villages, and a large number of well-armed warriors. Woodward's visit went well, resulting in an alliance with Kofatachaqui. Later that year, in September 1670, the emperor made an official visit to Charlestown. This friendship undoubtedly helped ensure the safety and security of the young Carolina colony. Woodward and the colonists were likely aware, through historical accounts, of previous European contact with the region's inhabitants. The first documented contact with Kofatachaqui occurred during the De Soto expedition. In 1539, conquistador Hernando de Soto led a 600-man army through the southeastern region of the present-day United States, searching for gold, plunder, and slaves. Accounts from the expedition describe the visit in detail, including a memorable meeting with the kingdom's ruler, a female chief the Spaniards called the Lady of Kofatachaqui. Although still powerful, Kofatachaqui was in decline when de Soto encountered the chiefdom in 1540. Old-world diseases introduced through contact with the previous Spanish expeditions were spreading through the native population. Before Europeans arrived, however, Kofatachaqui was likely among the most powerful and well-established Mississippian culture chiefdoms in North America. While the lady and her kingdom sound much like an Indian princess myth, the story was well documented by members of the De Soto expedition. Just outside of present-day Camden, South Carolina, as you cross the watery river on Interstate 20, look downstream and imagine the eastern shore as it appeared 500 years ago. The virgin hardwood forest that once lined the banks are long gone, and dams have greatly reduced the river's flow. But imagine, in the distance, on a bluff overlooking the broad river, a Mississippian-style city with over 500 Indian dwellings. In the center, a plaza leads to a large mound, upon which sits a temple the size of a football field. Smaller mounds with notable buildings, along with many more dwellings, occupy the surrounding countryside. According to writings from the De Soto expedition, this was Kofatachaqui at the time the conquistador and his army arrived on May 1st, 1540. The journals describe it as a town of great importance. For De Soto, it had been a long journey to reach the fabled kingdom. Nearly a year earlier, the conquistador and his army had landed near Tampa Bay on the Florida Peninsula to search for kingdoms and treasure. The expedition spent the winter in Appalachia, near present-day Tallahassee, Florida. There, they captured a boy in his teens who'd been traveling with Indian traders. The boy, whom they named Perico, told them that he was from a powerful inland empire that was ruled by a queen and was rich with treasure. Intrigued by the boy's description, De Soto was anxious to locate the kingdom. In early March 1540, with Perico as their guide, De Soto's army marched northward through what is now Georgia and eastern South Carolina.
After a difficult month-long journey through dense wilderness and seemingly endless swamps, DeSoto and his men finally reached Cofetachiqui. Apparently aware of the approaching army, members of the chiefdom met the expedition at the edge of a large river, now believed to be the Wateree River, near present-day Lugoff, South Carolina. After several emissaries from Cofetachiqui crossed the river and conferred with DeSoto, the queen appeared on the opposite bank. Attended by servants, she was carried on a litter draped with fine white cloth to the river's edge, then ferried across in a canoe shaded by a decorative awning. One expedition writer compared the scene to Cleopatra crossing the river Cydnus. The queen greeted DeSoto wearing a finely woven white shawl, her upper body draped in pearls. After exchanging warm greetings, she removed a heavy strand of pearls and placed it around DeSoto's neck as he bowed. The lady's entourage then presented the expedition with hides, blankets, meat, corn, and salt. The queen provided canoes for DeSoto and his men to cross the river, and then took them to her capital at Cofetachiqui. This is thought to have been located at the Mulberry Mound site near present-day Camden, South Carolina. The Spaniards were impressed with the queen, writing, "We were very gratified and charmed, both with her discretion and with her great beauty, which she possessed in extreme perfection." They also spoke admirably of the people of Cofetachiqui. "The Indians are very clean and very polite, and more civilized than any who had been seen in the land. They walked covered down to the feet with very excellent hides, and blankets of sable, and blankets of mountain lions. All natives were shod and clothed." Expedition writers were especially impressed with the city's huge temple, describing it as a very authoritative temple on a high mound, very large and very tall and broad, all covered high and low with very excellent and beautiful mats. They also noted that the steeply pitched roof was covered in intricately arranged seashells and pearls that sparkled in the sun. The cavernous building was described as the richest and most superb of all those that our Spaniards saw in La Florida, using the Spanish name for the southeast. Another expedition member who had seen similar buildings in Mexico and Peru said the temple was among the grandest and most wonderful of all the things that he had seen in the New World. Inside the temple's two enormous doors, DeSoto's chroniclers described 12 giant figures carved from wood, standing guard, six on each side, their faces carved in a fierce and bold posture. Expedition members noted that these huge wooden warriors, some 11 feet high, held elaborately carved weapons decorated with mica, copper, pearls, antlers, and shells. Life-sized carvings of previous rulers stood before raised wooden burial chambers, each painted with a portrait of the deceased. Within these chambers lay the remains of past chiefs and their families, their mummified bodies adorned with numerous strands of delicate pearls, fine cloths, and pelts. Throughout the inner temple, wooden chests were filled with loose pearls, the chroniclers describing chests filled with so many pearls that 300 horses could not have carried all of them. The queen and her people graciously housed the entire army within the city and shared their food stores with them. DeSoto, however, sought more than just grain and venison. His quest was for gold and silver. Finding no precious metals in the city, he ordered his men to loot the temple, removing over 200 pounds of pearls, even stripping them from the remains of deceased ancestors. Hernando de Soto stayed in Cofetachiqui for 11 days, resting his soldiers and searching for gold in the surrounding area. He was surprised and quite relieved at the warm reception and hospitality his expedition received, especially considering the powerful chiefdom's warlike reputation. He soon discovered the reason for the subdued and friendly response. It was because Cofetachiqui was in a greatly weakened state. Expedition writings mention a recent epidemic, likely caused by disease acquired through contact with the Spanish in 1521 and 1526. The queen stated that a great pestilence had visited them the previous year, and many of her people had died. Food stores were low, and in the surrounding areas, the Spanish noted, large uninhabited towns choked with vegetation, and four long row houses full of bodies from the plague.
Finding no gold or silver in the area, De Soto decided to move his army onward in search of other kingdoms to plunder. However, to ensure a safe passage through hostile lands, the conquistador took the queen hostage, forcing her to accompany them. After a few weeks of travel, she and her servants were fortunately able to escape and likely return to the chiefdom. No further mention of the Lady of Cofetachiqui appears in historical records. Despite the looting of their temple and their queen being taken hostage, the people of Cofetachiqui were fortunate that their encounter with De Soto wasn't more severe. Perhaps due to the intelligence, charm, and canny diplomacy of their queen, the chieftain was able to avoid conflict with De Soto and his powerful army. Other tribes encountered by the expedition were not as fortunate. As De Soto's army continued their march across the southeast, they looted and burned villages and crops and killed many indigenous people. After leaving Cofetachiqui, De Soto's expedition spent the next 2 years searching the southeast in vain for a kingdom of gold to rival the Aztec and Inca empires. Finally, stranded in the swamplands along the lower Mississippi River, with his men starving and depleted, De Soto died of a fever on May 21, 1542. The chronicles from the De Soto expedition, written some 235 years before the founding of the United States, offer an extraordinarily rare glimpse into pre-Columbian America. However, according to anthropologist Charles Hudson, his march across the South caused much more devastation than Sherman's march 325 years later. Although Cofetachiqui was only looted, not sacked and burned, the chiefdom, like many other native societies, was still adversely affected. Though weakened by the Spanish intrusion and exposure to European diseases, Cofetachiqui continued to have a powerful presence in the Carolina region. By 1700, however, for reasons not fully understood, Cofetachiqui had all but vanished. In 1701, English explorer John Lawson journeyed through the watery valley and noted finding only small settlements of Congaree Indians. It is likely that the people of Cofetachiqui were assimilated into the Catawba tribe.

Early colonists in Carolina, observing local tribes gathering acorns and hunting game, likely assumed that these people had always lived a simple hunter-gatherer lifestyle in an untouched wilderness. This common perception, known as the Pristine Myth, promoted the idea that these were virgin lands, unaffected by their indigenous inhabitants. European settlers believed that colonization and civilization would improve these supposedly untouched lands. The English colonists could not have imagined that a sophisticated and powerful chiefdom, lasting for almost 500 years, had once covered a large part of what would become the Palmetto State. The Pristine Myth became somewhat of a self-fulfilling prophecy. Well before large numbers of European settlers arrived, aspects of their culture, religion, and especially their diseases preceded them. Encounters with early European settlers weakened indigenous societies, greatly reducing populations in many regions. Consequently, once grand chiefdoms dissolved into scattered tribes living in small villages. The large mound settlements were abandoned, and nature soon reclaimed the land. Within a few generations, the people who had lived in the region for centuries reverted to the basic lifestyle of their distant ancestors. We tend to recognize and celebrate our own tribes, but it's worth remembering that our shared human history on this land that we briefly inhabit may be deeper than we realize.

0: You're listening to Imaginary Worlds, a show about how we create them and why we suspend our disbelief. I'm Mark Milinski. And this is Joanna Bryson.
1: In America, I'm Professor Joanna Bryson. In the UK, I'm called Dr. Joanna Bryson because you only get called professor when you're a full professor. So I'm a reader, which is a very cool title because nobody knows what it means.
0: But she does the same work on both sides of the pond, teaching and designing artificial intelligence. In the 1990s, she was working with top scientists at MIT who believe that robots should have human characteristics like big eyes because that will encourage people to interact with them. But the robot they were working on was no C-3PO.
1: It was just a torso. It actually didn't even have arms, but it had a head and it had two cameras, in fact, four cameras where the eyes should be. So we were trying to get the brain parts to talk to each other, and I was writing some of the really pretty low-level software on this, and I would be sitting up there, and people coming by would just say, oh, it would be unethical to unplug that. And I was like, well, it's not plugged in. And they'd say, well, if you plugged it in, it would be unethical to unplug it. And then I'd say, well, it doesn't work. And I was just mystified because this was just like a piece of scrap, well, nice scrap, you know, but people immediately thought they owed ethical obligation to it.
0: So it worked. I mean, people wanted to interact with this robot because it looked kind of like a person. But she thought this is working too well. I mean, they're imagining this heap of metal and wires has a consciousness and that unplugging it would be like killing it. So she wrote an academic paper about this phenomenon called Just an Artifact. But it didn't really get any traction. So she tried publishing it again with a different title, but nah. Then she got one more shot publishing this thing.
1: And so I thought, okay, this is my chance to really get this message across. But that was why I said, okay, we're going to try the third time lucky. I'm going to call it Robots Should Be Slaves.
0: Robots Should Be Slaves. If there was ever clickbait for the title of an academic paper, this was it.
1: Now, I kind of regret this now because I've realized that there's nothing you can do to try to break the idea that slaves are humans you own, because of this horrible legacy we have. But in fact, people took it to mean some kind of like, it's okay for them to be humans, but we should just treat them badly or something. And I'm like, no, no, no.
0: And some of her fiercest critics were science fiction fans.
1: I love it when people tell me, I have a PhD in artificial intelligence, and people tell me, you don't understand AI because you didn't watch AI the movie. You know.
0: Wait, so, has that actually happened?
1: Yeah, no, I've had that happen more than once.
2: Until you were born, robots didn't dream. Robots didn't desire unless we told them what to want. David, do you have any idea what a success story you've become?
3: I thought I was one of a kind.
2: My son was one of a kind. You are the first of a kind.
0: And when she reminded them that most of the robots in that movie were abused or abandoned,
1: they say, oh no, I don't want to own it. You don't understand. These are going to be our children. People are right when they argue to me. They say, oh, you don't understand that we have to give up just like because I'm not a parent. They say, oh, well, you're not a parent. You don't know what it's like that you pass on the mantle or whatever. It's like, I understand the concept.
0: This really frustrates her. I mean, the human body is a very effective biological machine, but it's a clumsy, inefficient design for a robot. She wishes that there was more sci-fi depicting robots doing what they do best, impossibly hard tasks over and over again, really efficiently, which would free us up to have more leisure time and do more creative thinking.
1: I mean, I can entertain the possibility. And in some of my papers, I say, look, we should look at this. We should say, could it be that we could build something that we would owe obligation to?
0: But she thinks that's a mental exercise at best. She worries that sci-fi is leading us astray, filling our heads with fantasies of self-conscious robots that we want to adopt, liberate, or kill before they kill us. But the real question I think she tapped into inadvertently by calling her paper Robots Should Be Slaves is how much does the past haunt our vision of the future? The first modern robot story was a play from Czechoslovakia in 1920 called RUR, Rossum's Universal Robots.
4: In Czech, robot does mean slave. That's quite literal.
0: That is Gregory Hampton. He teaches literature at Howard University. And he wrote a book called Imagining Slaves and Robots in Literature, Film, and Popular Culture, Reinventing Yesterday's Slave with Tomorrow's Robot.
4: One of my mantras about literature is that literature is a direct reflection of the people who produce it. And so if you want to learn about a people and their aesthetic, their value system, just read the literature because they're going to put things in that that they may not even be conscious of.
0: So when he reads the play RUR, he sees European-style Marxism. And when he looks at American robot stories, he sees Uncle Tom's Cabin and Nat Turner's Rebellion.
4: I teach the narrative in about seven moments. There's the I was born section, you know, the introduction to the robot. There's the description of suffering in slave and robot. There's the description of the family that's brought the robot into the household. There's this moment where the robot or the slave becomes enlightened. And then, of course, after that, there's this moment where the robot or the slave wants to become free, wants to gain freedom. And then, of course, there's a plot to escape or in some instances to destroy the master.
0: So how does this play out? Well, take the movie Bicentennial Man, based on the story by Isaac Asimov.
5: Northern Robotics, household model NDR-114, serial number 583625.
0: The robot Andrew is basically a servant, played by Robin Williams. And shortly after he is bought and brought home to meet his new family.
5: Yes, miss?
3: Andrew, would you please open the window?
5: One is glad to be of service.
4: One of the eldest daughter in the family tells Andrew to jump out of the window.
3: Now jump.
4: The film uses that as sort of a moment of comic relief, but it's actually very horrific. Robin Williams, or the Andrew robot, comes back into the front door. The father has a house meeting or a family meeting, and he says to the girls, Andrew is a piece of property.
6: Andrew is not a person, he's a form of property.
5: One is not a...
4: I'm aware of that, but for the purposes of making this household stable and happy, I'm going to demand that you treat him as though he were a person.
6: Which means there will be no more attempts to break him.
4: And then that's where all the problems start. That's where they started in one of the places that started in the slave household in antebellum America. This crossing of a line consistently. You know, you say that these slaves are not human, yet you depend upon their humanity.
0: Eventually, Andrew becomes self-educated. He buys his own freedom and seeks human rights.
4: He is changing himself, having surgeries done, having replacements, having skin grafts done, replacing his mechanical organs to the point where he looks human. And then he goes to court. He goes to the human Supreme Court or something.
7: I hereby bring an end to these proceedings. It is the decision of this court that Andrew Martin, from this day forward, will continue to be declared a robot, a mechanical machine, nothing more.
4: We've transcended antebellum America with regards to the African-American slave movement.
5: One is glad to be of service.
4: Now we're into the civil rights movement. We're into this time period where what won't the African-American do to be included?
0: I remember the first time I made this connection. I was listening to a public radio story about slavery and the Civil War, and they decided to follow that very serious subject with a lighter piece about this newfangled cleaning robot called the Roomba, which does all your vacuuming for you. And I thought, huh, that's weird. Has anyone else noticed that there are, like, parallels in those two stories? That's how I found Joanna and Gregory and came across articles by Eric Sofci. He's a journalist who mostly covers robotics, and he picked that beat so he could dispel myths that people get from science fiction, partially because he's a fan and he understands how and why people get sucked into these stories. Like whenever he watches Star Wars, his heart goes out to the droids because they're bought and sold callously.
8: Most of the characters just are so awful to the droids, you know, will just threaten to, like, destroy them for anything, and C-3PO is clearly, he's been affected by this to a huge degree.
9: Master Luke is your rightful owner now. We'll have no more of this Obi-Wan Kenobi gibberish. And don't talk to me of your mission either. You're fortunate he doesn't blast you into a million pieces right here.
0: No, it's all right. And that kind of uneasiness over how we treat robots leads to the other story, the uprising against humans.
8: Even though it annoys me that it's become such a sort of meme, you know, essentially in culture, it's pretty impossible to divorce it from almost any discussion of robots. It's basically invaded research even. You know, there's a robotics papers where they talk about the Terminator scenario.
0: The Terminator scenario was all over the news recently because the robotics company Boston Dynamics put out a video where their engineer kept poking a barrel-chested humanoid robot with a stick while it was trying to lift boxes to show that this robot was really adept at focusing on his job and even getting back up again. And the video went viral because it looked like the robot was being tormented by its master while it was doing manual labor and then kept doing its job out of dignity or fear, even though we all know it was really just following its programming. Even Joanna Bryson, the author of Robots Should Be Slaves, was kind of creeped out.
1: My conscious intellectual thought was just being impressed that they'd gotten that much further, but my gut response is the same as yours, I'm sure.
0: Soon afterwards, Boston Dynamics was dropped by its parent company, Google. Of course, it was mostly business reasons, but leaked internal memos show that the jokes about slavery didn't help. Like, here's Trevor Noah on The Daily Show.
10: You guys realize that in 100 years, that scene is going to be in the robot version of Roots. You understand this? I just wanted to take a second and talk to the robots at home. Hey, robots, white people, am I right?
0: But Gregory Hampton was not laughing.
4: We can't get away from this idea of slavery. Does that say something about the way this society thinks about marginalized bodies? I think it is. I think we can only imagine the marginalized in a particular way. And the most handy reference is the slave, right? For a lot of engineers, or for the engineers who are probably involved in developing these humanoid robots, these images are what's leading them. And I'm afraid they're not exactly conscious of what that entails. They're not exactly conscious of what does being in a relationship, master-slave, owner-servant relationship, and how we treat these things, what does that do for us? What does that do to our psyche?
0: That's funny, because some roboticists have argued that robots are never going to be self-aware the way that we think they are. They are very useful. Let's stop being afraid of this and, you know, and just embrace the fact that they are our servants because they don't have consciousness.
4: Yeah. And this is the same argument that slaves, pro-slavery people use in Antebellum America. They're not human. They're not intelligent.
0: But in this case, they're talking about things that literally are not human. They're, you know, and these are people that design these robots and saying, well, they are not human. They do not have the consciousness that a human being would have.
4: You know, I guess I want to suggest that even if that's the case, even if the consciousness is not developed, the AI may not be as advanced as, you know, some would say, doesn't, for me anyway, for my argument, doesn't take away from the idea that there are going to be some side effects. If you treat a thing like a slave, you're going to develop certain symptoms. If you embark upon this relationship with technology in a particular way, in a way that you've done in the past with humans, there's going to be a side effect similar to the side effect that you had when you participated in slavery.
0: In other words, it doesn't really matter if robots develop feelings or not. The question is, how will engaging with robots change us and what we consider acceptable behavior? Eric Sofsky says if you want to look at the real future of robots and people interacting, look at the other project that Google is heavily invested in, self-driving cars.
8: When there's coverage of advances in driverless cars, there isn't actually as much of this talk, you know, of uprising and sort of what these things could do to us. It's interesting because I feel like a lot of it has to do with the fact that there isn't anything anthropomorphic about a robot car, and also just because I think that it's about the car and about people, a lot of people sort of despising the sort of business of commuting and sort of the car as a chore.
0: Now, in some ways, the programming in these robot cars reflects science fiction, or at least the three laws of robotics that run through Isaac Asimov's stories, like Bicentennial Man.
11: A robot may not harm a human being, or through inaction, allow a human being to come to harm. Number two, a robot must obey orders given it by qualified personnel, unless those orders violate rule number one. In other words, a robot can't be ordered to kill a human being. Rule number three, a robot must protect its own existence unless that violates rules one or two. A robot must cheerfully go into self-destruction to save a human life.
0: But in the real world, a robot car won't have such clear moral choices.
8: If a robot has to choose who to kill, it's a driver or someone else, another driver, you know, a bystander. Who should it kill? You know, if there's a school bus, if it's a choice between you hitting a streetlight or hitting a school bus, you know, sort of what should it do?
0: And like Gregory Hampton, Eric worries that sharing the road with these robots could bring out the worst in us.
8: I'm positive that the human drivers are going to treat those cars like crap, you know, because essentially they know they can push them around, you know, they can cut them off, they can do anything they want, and that robot car is going to do everything it can to be, you know, completely safe.
0: Now, interestingly, Joanna Bryson decided to rewrite Isaac Asimov's Laws of Robotics, because in science fiction, we keep imagining that the robot is making the moral choice. Her Five Principles of Robotics reiterates that people manufacture robots.
1: The idea that the robot is the moral agent is broken.
0: We shouldn't worry about treating them badly. We should worry about why we want to treat them badly. We shouldn't worry about them wanting to kill us either, because if they do, it's because they were programmed to do so. Robots will always reflect us and the very human desires we had to build them. Well, that's it for this week. Thanks for listening. Special thanks to Joanna Bryson, Eric Sofgi, and Gregory Hampton, with music by Alexis Quadrado and Sono Sanctus. Imaginary Worlds is part of the Panoply Network. You can like the show on Facebook, my tweet at E. Malinsky, and my website is imaginaryworldspodcast.org.

I never thought of retiring. Institutions and businesses retire people, and the arts doesn't retire anybody. If you have it in you to keep growing, and there's always more, and there's so much more for me, I know I'm never going to make it, and I regret that part. But that'll be a regret in absentia. I'll get to regret in absentia. I don't even mind it, because, you know, what can you do? So the idea is to play great music. How to mature? You can't buy it. You can't pay for it. You can only hope that you are the kind of person who has capacity to grow. So I kept at it. And every once in a while, I would notice, oh, wow. And that happened intuitively. It happened accidentally at the piano while I'm playing. Maybe my heart did it. What made the hands do it then? It comes sometimes as a

do it, then it comes sometimes as a revelation. That happened to me, notably, in my debut concert at Town Hall in New York in October of 1936. That's a long time ago, isn't it?

and I had never played a full recital program in any hall, anywhere, up to that point. And what? New York City, 7 critics, 7 newspapers, and you're going to play and people compare you to people who played all their lives? My sponsor forced me into playing them because he was in the advertising business. He said, if you don't make your debut by 21, forget it, because that's what was expected of you. So I had to do it, even though I didn't know if I was ready. I didn't know how you know if you're ready. So now I'm in New York City. I was so frightened. The place was full. And I walk out on stage. And I got going so fast.

I said to myself, boy, you better take hold of yourself. So I kept going. I got through it. Oh, if I had forgotten or felt that had been the recital, 1,500 people going away, no concert, no career, nothing, ever. I never know I'd get beyond that point, you see. After the intermission, I played the Schubert Sonata, the slow movement. But the theme was so simple, it was so boring, it was dull. I didn't know how to make music out of those simple measures. When I played that theme and that movement, I felt I was Schubert writing it at that moment. How it happened to me then, I don't know. I can tell you what it was. That I can tell you, it was in the timing. Instead of playing bum, bum, bum, bum, dum, da, da, da, dum, bum. Bum. That's the way Schubert wrote it, 3/8 time. That's the way, if you're not an artist, you play it. A student plays it like that. The rubato in it, the timing, where to hold the split second. Dum, bum, bum, bum, dum, da, da, da.

It's quite a story, the process of maturing. If you have the desire to do it, but you have no innate talent, you can practice 10 hours a day for 100 years, you'll never do it. So you have to be willing to go through a desert for a while when you don't understand, in the hope that one day you will understand. Persistence, if you like. So you have to have the character to continue a long search.

0: This is Bird Note. Ornithologist and poet J. Drew Lanham often writes about his experience as a black man in the outdoors, both the joy of being in nature and the racism he faces in the field. Sometimes that's led him to bird in places that others might overlook. And one time, looking for sparrows inspired a poem celebrating these little brown birds.
1: Sparrow envy. Were I the sparrow, brown-backed, skittish, and small, I would find haven in

0: thorniest thickets, search far and wide for fields lain fallow, treasure the unkempt, worship the unmown, covet the weed-strewn row. I would slink between sedges, chip unseen from brambles, skulk deep within hedges, and desire the ditches grown wild. I would find great joy in the mist-sodden morning, sing humble pleas from the highest weeds, and plead for the gray days to stay.
1: 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I'm Mark Bramhill.
2: An audio postcard from Van Sounds. I'm Phil Corbett. Austin, Nevada. Stop for the night on the way to Ely. Walk down Main Street. No open signs, but a bar with the indoor lights on. There's a lady in there. Mary. She owns the place. I don't bother with the big lights anymore, she says. If they want to come in for a drink, they can. And if they don't, they don't. Kent and I pull a couple of guitars from a pile of instruments. Two scotches straight up, and she plays a video poker machine upside down from behind the bar as we tune. Straight up above us, there are $12 bills pinned to the ceiling. Not a ceiling covered, but just 12 bucks up there. She says the bar has been slow for 12 years. After the gold rush, the most recent one, business dried up. Kent plays a Neil Young song. In the morning, I get coffee across the street. The rising sun blocked out by a giant banner promising to make America great again. There are three people at the counter. We're transplants from Arkansas, I overhear one say, but yeah, we're scientists. Transplants? The owner asks. Like a kidney or something? Why, you got one to donate? One of the men chuckles. Get out of here with that crap, she says, filling an empty coffee cup. You want my opinion? Medical science has gone too far. I look up through the window. It's a desert outside.

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0: I'm Jana Levin.
1: And I'm Steve Strogatz.
0: And this is The Joy of Why, a podcast from Quantum Magazine exploring some of the biggest unanswered questions in math and science today. Steve, hi.
1: Hi there. How are you doing, Jana?
0: Good. It's good to see you again.
1: Yeah,
0: I have
1: great
0: a math problem for you.
1: Oh, love it.
0: So imagine you're visiting a city and has a river, maybe, let's say. Maybe it's an island like Manhattan. And there's little islands like Randall's Island or Roosevelt Island, and they're connected by bridges. And you're a tourist. You want to cross every bridge, but you don't want to overexert yourself, so you're going to try to cross each bridge once. Have you heard of this before as a mathematical problem?
1: You know I have.
0: Seed planted.
1: Yeah. No, it's a classic problem. Sometime in the 1700s, Leonard Euler was asked this question. You know, a funny thing about it that I only recently learned is that when the mayor of that town, Königsberg, asked him to think about this question, Euler complained, "What are you asking me for? This is not a math problem."
0: Right.
1: Isn't that interesting to him?
0: Yeah.
1: This was not math.
0: That's really interesting.
1: At the time, he founded a new branch of math in thinking about it, but
0: right.
1: He didn't see it as math at the time.
0: So how did he get interested enough to mathematize the problem, which is really what we're doing a lot of the times?
1: I think it's just that Euler felt that it was a curious question worth thinking about just because it involved, as he put it, reasoning.
0: Mm-hmm. A puzzle.
1: It was a puzzle. Yeah.
0: Now, Königsberg is now the Russian city of Kaliningrad, if I've got that right.
1: Uh-huh.
0: So can a visitor there figure out how to go across? There's a river, there's a mainland, there's two islands and seven bridges.
1: Yeah, that's right. And in that old problem, the townspeople used to go out on Sundays and take strolls, and it was an amusement to see if they could walk across each bridge exactly once. And no one could ever do it, but nobody could prove it was impossible until Euler, who did prove it was impossible.
0: And so how does he turn this into a math problem?
1: Well, if you look at his original paper, what he does is use letters, capital letters for the land masses and lowercase letters for the bridges. And then he plays around with the combinations of these uppercase and lowercase letters that would correspond to admissible walks.
0: Oh, how interesting.
1: Nowadays, we would use dots and lines. So, and of course, he found that he couldn't do it because some of the land masses had an odd number of bridges touching them.
0: So once he solves that problem, he realizes, oh, immediately he can say, if this problem crops up again, you need an even number of bridges. So he's already
1: generalizing,
0: making headway towards generalizing. And so you said it invented a whole new branch of mathematics. And what's that branch?
1: Well, we call it graph theory. Mm-hmm. Or if we're in England, we would say graph theory.
0: Well, here we were talking to Maria Chudnovsky, who's a really interesting mathematician at Princeton. She works primarily on graph theory and managed to solve a very interesting, outstanding problem. It was nearly 50 years old about perfect graphs.
1: That's a term I haven't heard before.
0: I'll let her sort of tell the story, but it's really about color coding and visualizing and nodes and dots and connectors. So let's hear from Maria. You want to eavesdrop a little bit?
1: I'm all ears.
0: Great. Here's Maria Chudnovsky from Princeton talking about graph theory. Maria, welcome to the show. It's so nice to have you on.
2: Thank you.
0: I wish we could be in the same studio. We realize we're only a few blocks apart.
2: Maybe next time.
0: Maybe next time. I actually was amused to discover that you had been in a TurboTax commercial.
2: That's right. That's my claim to fame. I also did a mattress commercial. Did you know that?
0: Yes. I saw you sleeping in a mattress commercial.
2: Exactly. Smart begins with better sleep. There's no statement I believe in more.
0: They're getting free advertisement with us here. I was amused to see that they listed you underneath your name in these commercials as a superstar mathematician. And I wonder if you think the culture is changing in our attitude towards mathematicians.
2: I think there's a lot more understanding now of how important math is. I used to tell people I'm a mathematician, they would say, oh, yeah, I'm terrible in math. Math is really boring. And
0: right.
2: Now they say, oh, wow, that's really interesting. What do you do? I think, you know, with the advance of technology and the internet and, you know, obviously our life have changed a lot over the last 30 years. Or 100 years, depends how you want to think about it. And I really think math is kind of gaining popularity and gaining traction.
0: It really is interesting that mathematical literacy or scientific literacy is considered important, more than it used to be, at least.
2: I'm so happy about that because, you know, it really, it seemed to be an educated person. You need to read books. You need to know something about art. And I would never say that's not important. But now it seems that there's another component to it. And, you know, given that that's a huge part of my life, I'm very, very happy about that.
3: There's also an old idea that mathematics is the language of the universe, which might actually be attributed to Galileo. What do you make of this quote? I mean, do you see it as a universal language of sorts?
2: I certainly do in many ways. Like, you don't need to speak any particular language very well in order to be able to effectively communicate mathematics. If you have something interesting and important to say in math, you need to have some basic common language is the person you're speaking with. But you don't need to be eloquent. You don't need to be a great speaker. You can just write down what you have to say and say what you have to say, and it's been communicated. There's no kind of added layer of, I need to say it in such a way that it convinces them. If you have a proof, it convinces them. It doesn't matter how you say it.
3: And it's the same around the world.
2: And it's the same around the world. Yeah, there's really no differences. Another thing math brings to the table is clear thinking. That's maybe a little less of a language thing, but the way you understand things, the way you think about things, you try to break it into pieces and see what's important, what matters, what was incidental and coincidental and not important. If you're used to thinking in a mathematical way, that really puts you at an advantage.
3: It's like a meta language, like a way of understanding the world that transcends the grammatical structure.
2: Right. There are all these studies that depending on what language you think it, you perceive the world a little differently, which I'm incredibly fond of.
3: That's amazing. I was actually going to ask you about that hypothesis in linguistics, that language structures your thoughts.
2: So I'm fluent in two languages and I understand three languages. And I notice about myself, things change a little bit in the way I think when I'm dealing with a different language.
3: Fascinating. I understand that you did have a personal experience with languages, with countries, with moving. You were born in Russia and moved to Israel as a teenager. So this played a personal role for you, this issue of language, transcending language, and using math as a medium to express yourself.
2: Absolutely. I'm sure the fact that of all the subjects I could study, the one that required the least command of a language was math had a lot to do with my choice of field of study. As a mathematician and a scientist, if you're used to thinking mathematically, then you perceive the world in a certain way, which is a little bit like if you're used to thinking in a certain human language, then you perceive the world in a certain way.
3: I don't want to completely leave this idea too quickly. I wonder how math can structure your thoughts, the particular field that you choose can structure your thoughts. You're in a branch of math known as graph theory. Can you give us just a quick explainer of graph theory to anchor us in your subject?
2: Sure. Graph theory is a branch of math that studies pairwise relations. Let's start with something in the world. Suppose you have a system that consists of objects, and some pairs of objects are in a relation and some are not. Like you can have a bunch of people, and some pairs of people are friends, and some pairs of people are not friends. Or you can start with buildings and roads between them. Or you can have a bunch of cities, and some pairs of cities have direct flights, and some pairs of cities don't have direct flights between them. So all these things are examples of graphs where you can take objects and then say this pair is in a relation, it goes together, this pair doesn't go together. So now forget all these examples and just stay with the abstraction where you put a dot on your piece of paper for every object and now you put a line between two dots, we call it an edge, if these two objects were in a relation. So now you have an abstract mathematical object called graph. Apparently Euler came up with this idea in 17-something. And now instead of studying a system of people's friendships or a system of flights or a system of roads, you can just study this abstraction of a graph. You're no longer a social scientist or a transportation expert. Now suddenly you're a graph theorist.
3: Right, you're a mathematician. What drew you to this particular topic of graph theory? And also, do you really think you think more visually and differently because you're so embedded in graph theory, or you think it was the other way around? You were inclined to visual thinking and that drew you to graph theory.
2: I think the answer is we'll never know. When I was applying for grad school, I knew I wanted to do discrete math because when I was in college, these were the courses that somehow were easiest to me. I felt that I understood them the best. Like when you take a class, some classes you study, you prepare for the test, you get your grade, and you know, you're grateful it's done. Some classes really stay with you and you keep thinking about it. is kind of just the tip of the iceberg, and then you keep going deeper and deeper in your mind, and then when you show up for the test, you didn't even need to study because you understood it so much better than what they tried to teach you. And so classes in discrete math were like that for me.
3: I personally love discrete math. I once had a friend who said, there are different kinds of math. Like, this is a surprise to people who don't live in this world, that there are different kinds of math. Can you help our audience with the difference between sort of continuous and discrete?
2: Sure, right. Roughly, you can partition all of mathematics into two parts. One part is things where you can say, this one is the next one after that one. And then things where you can't say that, because between every two things, there's another one. So I'll give you an example, though, because, of course, if you didn't know what I meant before, you don't understand now either. Let's say I'm thinking about counting numbers, natural numbers. So immediately after one comes two. Immediately after two comes three. And that's discrete. There's no counting number between seven and eight. Now let's think about fractions. Between one and two, there's one and a half. Between one and one and a half, there's one and a quarter. Between one and a quarter, there's one and eight. I'm not going to continue, but I think we get the gist. The first example was a discrete example. The second example is a continuous example. Courses in discrete math were somehow better for me. I always enjoyed them better. I understood them better. And so when I was applying to grad school, it was clear to me that I was going to do some kind of discrete math. Then I got into Princeton, where the kind of discrete math they were doing was graph theory. And I became a graph theorist. Had I gone to a different university, I would have probably done something else. And maybe I would have been good at that. Or maybe I would have had a different career.
3: You might not have made it into a mattress commercial.
2: Exactly.
3: One of the aspects you mentioned, just as an aside, I think is so fascinating about the continuum between two integers, is you can remove an infinite number of rationals and still have an infinite set left over. I mean, the beauty of discrete math is really mind-blowing. On another note, I think it's interesting for people that graph theory is a very visual subject. I often see that you're drawing pictures on the board and making connections. You're doing them very fast because you're so used to it. But how strong is the visual aspect for you in your actual work? How much are you actually using a kind of visual mapping, do you think?
2: All the time. I only think in pictures. Eventually, I have to sit down and write it, because otherwise you miss things and you make mistakes. But all the development of ideas is visual.
3: And it's quite beautiful to watch. Now, a lot of people also wonder what mathematicians are doing all the time.
2: Doodling.
3: You know, what's at stake for the mathematician? Why are these problems important? There's this sort of tension between the very abstract mathematics, which I believe you very much love, and real world application. But what is that balance like for you? What's really at stake for you as a mathematician?
2: I mean, I do abstract math. I'll be very happy if somebody someday finds applications for what I do. You know, sometimes if people come to me and they have a question I can help them with, and it has something to do with the real world, that's exciting. That's fun. I like it. But my world is completely abstract.
3: Do you ever have to use graph theory to solve your own real-world problems?
2: So when I was getting married to my husband, we had to design a seating chart, and we were nervous about it. And I said to him, let me try to do it. You can't be too picky about it. But I took our list of guests, which, by the way, the vast majority of guests at our wedding were people I didn't really know from my husband's side. I only knew kind of some stories about them. But it's a graph theory problem. And what you do is you make a graph where the vertices, the dots, are the people. And now you put an edge between two vertices. If these two people are such enemies that you can't put them at the same table. And now what you need to do is take your graph and partition its vertices into subsets, so that in each subset, you don't have two people assigned to the same table that can't sit together. You don't have two vertices joined by an edge. And if there are a lot of edges in your graph, that's a hard problem. But if there are few edges in your graph, namely most of your friends and family get along, then it's actually easy. You can use something called the greedy algorithm, and it just works. You know, our friends and family are reasonable people. There are not so many edges in this graph. So I do this list, and a few minutes later, I had, it's called the coloring of the graph. sitting arrangement, tables of 10 to 12, and it was basically completely acceptable. My husband was very surprised by that.
3: Your wedding went without incident.
2: No incident.
3: Now, you've just been describing graph coloring, right? Your color coding. This is the group, and here's a different group. As soon as you get to a point where, oh, this person can't sit next to this person, you need to assign a new color. Now, this graph coloring, is this a very old human problem?
2: It absolutely is. There's probably the most famous problem in graph theory, the four-color theorem, which was actually posed by a cartographer 200 years ago. And what he posed is that for any map on Earth, you can color in such a way that two countries that share a border get different colors, right? So you can do that by using at most four colors. No matter how the world is partitioned into countries, you can color it with four colors in such a way that countries that share borders get different colors.
3: It's not obvious.
2: It is very, very far from obvious. It inspired a lot of mathematical research for dozens of years. It's very far from being trivial. But let me just say a few things. One is when you say two countries share a border, they really need to share a little interval of a border. Sharing just one point doesn't count. Thing two, this is only true if the countries are connected. If you have a country with islands, that's false. And the third thing is, I said every map on Earth, I amuse myself with that. That's not just an expression. If your map is not on Earth, if your map is on a planet that has high genus, like a donut or a pretzel, then it's not true.
3: Mm, so if it's multiply connected in some way.
2: Right. Not simply connected.
3: So how fascinating. So there is a real world application, which is trying to understand maps and borders. Maps in the 19th century were very important in terms of beginning to understand and think spatially. You've had a very big impact in an area that describes perfect graphs. Can you explain to me what makes a graph perfect in terms of coloring?
2: I'm so glad we started this by talking about graph coloring, because this sets the stage perfectly for talking about perfect graphs. So you have a graph, it has vertices and edges, and now you would like to color it. So you want to partition the vertices into sets so that there's no edge inside a set, right? Another way to say it is you color the vertices with different colors, and the rule is vertices of the same color are not joined by an edge. If two vertices are joined by an edge, they get different colors. Okay, so far so good. But here is a coloring. Color every vertex with a different color. That is not a very interesting concept. To make it a little less abstract, imagine, you have to pay per color and you don't want to buy more paints than you need. Okay, so now the question becomes, if I give you a graph, how many colors do you need in order to be able to color? That's called the chromatic number of a graph. First of all, algorithmically, it's very hard. If I give you a graph and ask you, how many colors do you need? What's the smallest number of colors with which you can color this graph? You, in general, can't give an answer in a reasonable amount of time. Okay, but another thing is maybe I can look at the graph and start connecting how many colors I need to other properties of this graph. Maybe I still won't be able to give you an answer, but here's an obvious lower bound on the number of colors you need. If I have a graph and in it there is 100 vertices all pairwise adjacent, I need at least 100 colors in order to color this graph. Now, there are graphs with no three pairwise adjacent vertices that need 1,000 colors, and there are graphs with no three pairwise adjacent vertices that need 1,000,000 colors. Now, on the other hand, there are graphs where that doesn't happen. There are graphs where this obvious lower bound of how many pairwise adjacent vertices you have is actually the right answer. And these are called perfect graphs.
3: I get the gist of it. Let me just try to help for our audience to bridge a little gap. It's my understanding that when you have these, you're calling them pairwise adjacent vertices, we could call those a clique.
2: Yes. Clique is the right word for it.
3: I'm just imagining that socially people understand when you're trying to do a wedding graph or a dinner party graph that there's a little clique. And in that clique, if that number of vertices equals the number of colors you need to use, the chromatic number, then you're on your way to a perfect graph.
2: So a graph is perfect if its chromatic number equals to the largest size of a clique in it.
3: Oh, excellent. Exactly. So the largest clique, yes. Now, in the 1960s, a French mathematician, Claude Berge, began to think more about coloring and perfect graphs. He formulated this conjecture known as the strong perfect graph conjecture. Now, this has loomed large in your work. How does your work tie in with this famous conjecture, long-lasting conjecture, over 50 years?
2: So when I came to Princeton as a graduate student, I came to the office of Paul Seymour, and he was working on the strong perfect graph conjecture at the time. And I knocked on his door and I said, can I work on this with you? And I think he was a little surprised. It's not a question people often ask, but he didn't know what to say. So he said yes. And then a couple of years later, four of us solved this problem. It wasn't my first theorem, but it was the first theorem I proved as a PhD student. And, you know, it was a good way to start a career.
3: That must have had an enormous impact. A half century old conjecture, many people working on this important problem. How did you approach this, you and your collaborators, so that you were able to make progress where others were stymied?
2: That problem was open for 40 years at the time, and people worked on it. Bersh's conjecture was every graph with this and that structural property is perfect. And it was clear that if and only if a graph is perfect, then it must have those structural properties. You know, when you just say a sentence like that, you have no idea where to start, right? How would you prove that everything with those three properties have that fourth property? But what you could try to do is try and understand what all graphs with these first three properties look like. And then take that and deduce from that the fourth property you're actually interested in. And because people have been thinking about this problem for 40 years, there were a lot of ideas of how this gap may be breached. None of them were exactly correct. In the end, we had to come up with our own correct intermediate statement. But there was enough thoughts in the world that at least we knew in which direction we should start going. And then, you know, we worked really hard. We got lucky. We are smart, all kinds of things.
3: So I love how that refers to a larger global collaboration, which I think relates to something we were talking about in the beginning about the transcendence of mathematical language, that this is an international collaboration, even if not in an individual paper, in the larger scheme of things.
2: Very much so. I mean, I work with people from all over the world. I travel a lot. And because mass is mass and truth is truth, you can disagree on everything, but you will agree that the proof is correct, or you will agree that the proof is not correct, and your other opinions don't play into it at all.
1: I love how she says it. Math is math and truth is truth. But it makes me wonder if this kind of training that we get pairs us ill for the real world.
0: Maybe you could say the real world is overrated.
1: That's what some of us think in math, because how many other places can you say something like that? Math is math and truth is truth. I mean, this is an oasis. It's such a pretty place to live.
0: It's such a pretty place to live. And we talk about this a lot on the show, just how transcendent the ideas are. They're true for all of us. And that's really special and really unusual.
1: It's also a gift that we get to talk to each other across the centuries. You know, like we mentioned Leonard Euler, and you can have in your mind at least a conversation with someone from hundreds of years ago. There are some differences, but there's a lot that we have in common.
0: Absolutely. I love that idea that we're having a dialogue across time. I mean, not only across cultures.
1: Right.
0: Not only across the globe, but we can actually go across time. I mean, this is when we talk about sending messages out into the universe, the most reasonable messages to send are ones that have to do with math. Let's go back to our guests. Let's hear more from Maria right after this break.

0: Welcome back to The Joy of Why. We've been speaking with graph theorist Maria Chudnovsky on how she proved the strong, perfect graph theorem, something that was proposed by Claude Berge back in the 1960s. Math can be very frustrating, and it can take a very long time. You have this enormous breakthrough, but it's not a single moment. For you, how does this unfold and come clear to you that you were really onto something?
1: You know, you never know until you know. You really think you're making progress. You set your next goal and you proved it. And now you think, okay, well, great. This was a big hurdle. Now it's straight line from here. Then suddenly it's not a straight line. It's a nerve-wracking process. But on the plus side, there are a lot of little celebrations. Just because it's not the last hurdle doesn't mean it wasn't an important one, right? Every step is a eureka moment. I think now every proof is very complex. So there's not one eureka moment. But there are a lot of victories, a lot of celebrations. Ingrid Dobosher, in some interview, once said, the reason we do math is because we're addicted to the high. And it's completely true.
0: That's a t-shirt. I don't know if the story is true or if it's apocryphal, but I heard that Berge was read the news of the impending proof while he was in the hospital. Is that a true story?
1: You know, he was in the hospital. That's true. He was told the news in his last days when we found the proof. He was told about the proof.
0: It's a nice dimension. Of course, mathematics is ultimately a human pursuit. Yeah. I wanted to ask a little bit about applications that have branched off of this discovery. Are there, to your knowledge, examples in which people are using this in other fields?
1: Right. So the answer is I don't know. There is a paper about perfect graphs in garbage collection in Brooklyn.
0: How grateful I shall be to you if that problem is solved.
1: There we go, exactly, but it's not me. It's before my time.
0: I definitely do not need for there to be a practical application to value mathematics, and I love that we're asking people to appreciate that the stakes are high, even for very abstract mathematics. I know that we have sirens in the back, so there's probably some graph theory problem for solving the route that an ambulance or cop car has to take through Manhattan.
1: You know, designing optimal routes is definitely a graph theory problem, right? You have junctions and roads between them, and that's a graph, and now you're trying to find the best way to navigate that graph.
0: So let's take this back to the way you approached your solution. The problem that you approached, how long, for instance, is the paper that you wrote?
1: About 150 pages long.
0: Okay, so this is very long.
1: This is very long. This is hard. This has nothing to do with the complexity hierarchy. This is just hard.
0: This is just colloquially hard.
1: That's right.
0: How did you simplify the problem? There seemed to have been a strategy where you broke the graphs into pieces in a systematic way to allow you access to this proof.
1: Right, so there's a lot of breakage going on. So the goal was to prove if you have two properties, then you're perfect. So what we did was we showed that if you have these two properties, then either you have some graph we can describe, or what's called an explicit construction, or you can break your graph apart in such a way that showing that this half is perfect and showing that this half is perfect is enough. So that was the theorem we proved. This is a theorem with a lot of outcomes. We have five explicit constructions, three kinds of decompositions, right, three kinds of ways to break a graph. So what you're proving is if properties one and two hold, then one of those eight things happen. Now, in general, that's a theorem that's very hard to prove because you don't know which way to push, right? Are you trying to prove that the graph behaves like this or are you trying to prove that it behaves like that? So what's helpful is to break the world into pieces, where in this part of the world, it's always like this. In this part of the world, it's always like that. And in a way, that's the key to almost every mathematical proof. You have some huge overwhelming thing, but you're simplified it into a scenario where it's always like this and a scenario where it's always like this and a scenario where it's always like that. And if you can distinguish between your scenarios, then usually that leads you to a proof. And so that was kind of very important inside a very important thing to do in this proof, to understand how to approach the world in this stratified way. Mm.
0: It's a strategy.
1: Right, right.
0: So it's fascinating. Maria, I wonder, how do you know when you're approaching a problem how hard it is? Is the next problem you brave going to be a necessarily even harder one, or are the challenges unpredictable?
1: I don't think problems are linearly ordered by difficulty. I think every problem is hard until you solve it, and then you have a solution. the reason to choose a problem is not because it's harder than the previous problem you solved. The reason to choose a problem is because there's a phenomenon you want to understand. And in order to understand it, you need to answer this question. If the question is appealing to me, it's an aesthetical choice. If, you know, it's a little bit of a practical choice if I think I have a chance of contributing. But it's also like, does this question interest me?
0: And so what is that intuition? What drives your choices in big problems?
1: I think, and this is speculation, questions that interest us are related to questions we already thought about. It's very rare that somebody, you know, comes into the room and says, here's a question you must be really interested in. If I've never thought about it, what does it have to do with me? So I think there's like some kind of world you're building throughout your lifetime, and every next question interests you because it relates to the world you've built so far. But I think it's probably only clear to you. From the outside, I think it's a little less obvious.
0: I wanted to ask you one last question, and that is, what brings you joy in your research?
1: Seeing order in a new place, understanding that something is actually built in a way I can describe, even though until recently it was just a mess. I guess bringing order to the mess.
0: Beautiful. Maria, thank you so much for joining us. There's such a depth here. I could talk to you for hours.
1: Thank you very much for having me. I really enjoyed this.
2: I'm struck by how personal the experience of being a mathematician is, because when she says that what interests her is not necessarily how difficult a problem is, but whether it connects to things that she's thought about before, I feel like that's not a universal phenomenon. That's something that some of us would use. But I'm thinking, let's say, of John Nash, the great mathematician profiled in Beautiful Mind, who would change fields just looking for the hardest unsolved problem. It was a macho thing for him. I think he was interested in everything as long as it was hard.
3: I mean, isn't that also the testament that it takes all kinds of personalities and ways of thinking to make an entire discipline?
2: Uh-huh.
3: Right? A healthy discipline.
2: Exactly. And as Maria says, it's an aesthetic choice for her. Some people are driven by aesthetics, but I think some are driven by, I want to use my craft. Mm-hmm. You know, I have this powerful technique and I'm just looking for something I can use it on.
3: Yeah. Do you feel that challenge and difficulty intrigues you when trying to solve something?
2: No.
3: No. Interesting.
2: No. I really resonated with what she said about phenomena. It really hit me that she uses the word that a scientist would use, not a mathematician, that she sees phenomena.
3: Right.
2: And it's phenomena that appeal to her, and she wants to think about things that seem curious and baffling, but that are close enough that she thinks she could contribute. So I love that view of it. That's much closer to my own. I mean, actually, what personally drives me has always been paradox.
3: Oh, intriguing.
2: I really like it when something seems wrong, when something is off. Like that shouldn't be the way this
3: right.
2: works. That's a kind of question I always like.
3: Right. And then you can't not follow it.
2: Yeah.
3: You know, I think sometimes I like these kind of big visual problems with a lot of math, right? A lot of geometry, a lot of big spatial moves, big brush strokes that move things around.
2: I'm taken with your analogy to painting. Do you actually paint?
3: Oh, gosh. I mean, a long time ago, but I don't advertise myself as a painter. But it's
2: okay.
3: True. There's a method, right? You go up and you do big brush strokes. And then you do. You get ever finer. Eventually, you're on your two-hair brush.
2: Well, it's really great talking to you about all this.
3: Yeah, great talking to you, Steve. Till next time.
2: Okay. Bye-bye.
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0: 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Our theme music is from APM Music. The episode art is by Peter Greenwood, and our logo is by Jackie King and Christina Armitage. Special thanks to the Columbia Journalism School and the Cornell Broadcast Studios. I'm your host, Jan Levin. If you have any questions or comments for us, please email us at quanta@simonsfoundation.org. 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

0: Hi folks, this is Ray, the source of all black knowledge. I want you to know how much I appreciate your kind reviews, patience, and a desire for new full episodes of the podcast. And I hope that you continue to remain as enthusiastic to hear new stories as I am to bring them to you. So while we wait, let me satiate your appetite with a little something to calm that rumble in your belly and decrease that buildup of pressure with this mini episode of What's Ray Saying? I don't often see other black people out here in the mountains of rural North Carolina where I live. So with that in mind, one day I'm driving down the road, a country road that's off a country road that's one way in and one way out, when I see a group of five or six black women dressed in red tracksuits walking just off the side of the road. And I put on brakes, and I back up because I need to find out what's going on. So I stop, and they approach, smiling confidently, and introduce themselves as proud members of Delta Sigma Theta Sorority, an organization of college-educated women committed to the constructive development of its members and to public service with a primary focus on the black community, just out on a walk. And I know instantly, it's not right. Something is wrong in the universe. Was there a black meeting I didn't hear about? Or are these sisters just lost? Early voluntary social organizations were fundamental in building networks and connections between black Americans, especially among socioeconomic peer groups. Created in the face of systemic racism and exclusion from mainstream institutions, black communities formed their own organizations to provide mutual aid, social support, and economic assistance to its members. Churches and fraternal organizations were central to the growth of these black associations. In their founding, black fraternities and sororities were created based on existing structures, but with added cultural flair, with calls, hand signs, and step shows. Though social in nature, many black fraternal organizations were formed with an emphasis on public service and civil rights. All right, Lynn, so we'll just get started. Just tell me about your sorority, when you joined, what is its name, etc.
1: I am a member of Delta Sigma Theta Sorority Incorporated. I joined in 2014 through the Hickory Alumni Chapter in Hickory, North Carolina. For our sororities, we're named after the cities to where they're founded, if they're not collegiate chapters. After I joined the Hickory Alumni Chapter, I became primary advisor for the Rho Theta Chapter here at Appalachian State University. So I advise the chapter now. We have four members. Very active, very busy girls, very beautiful girls. So they stay busy, and I try to keep the boys away from them. That's my job.
0: I love it. Let me tell you about the story I got, right? So you know the environment that we live in. It's not a lot of black people here. So I live out in Ball Branch. I live out in Ball Branch. Meat Camp. Ball Branch is the name of the road, so I live out in Meat Camp. And just what would you have to say about Meat Camp? If somebody asks you, who lives in Meat Camp?
1: White people. Only white people.
0: That's right.
1: I think, honestly, y'all are the only family of color that I know that has ever lived in Meat Camp. I could be wrong, but I don't remember anybody else living out there.
0: Yeah, people have told me that's the case, you know. So, like, every black person that's on that road is related to me.
1: That's right. That's right.
0: So, I'm driving down the road, you know, one day, and I have to slam on brakes. I think I see, like, five or six black women wearing red, and I'm going like, who are they? I back right back up and say, I know every black person in this county. I said, who are you? And they tried to mess with me a little bit. They said, like, oh, you just don't know us. We live over here. We live over there. I said, no, you don't. There is no damn way you'd live anywhere near here. And they go, how you know? I go, because I know. Mm-hmm. I know all the black people. We know each other. And I took their picture, and that was the last I saw of them. It's almost like no one would believe this had ever happened. So You know the rest of the story.
1: The rest of the story is that was a homecoming weekend. And the founding members of the Rho Theta chapter at Appalachian State University rented an Airbnb in Meat Camp. So as a part of their sisterhood activities, they go for a hike or a walk. So you met, was it five or six of them?
0: Yeah, it was about five or six of them.
1: You met five or six of the founding members of the Rho Theta chapter of Delta Sigma Theta Sorority, Incorporated. And they're alumni of App State and very, very accomplished women. And they came back to homecoming and said, hey, we met some guy named Ray. I said, where are y'all staying? Meat Camp. I said, Christian. They were like, he said that every black person knows every black person. We went to school up here. I was like, right. And they were like, oh, yeah. So they enjoyed meeting you and loved picking at you. And I told him, I said, well, it's a small community. I said, because his wife is a Zeta. So, you know, that whole sisterhood, that brotherhood, it extends. So they were like, yeah, we figured. Yeah.
0: Well, I tell you, I don't can't remember if I said this or not to them. I might have, but I was thinking to myself, who the hell the idea was for you to come up this road? Mm-hmm. They said, oh, it's a nice road. It's not. I said, do you know who lives up this road? Do you have any idea what a rarity it would be to see a black person? And the rumors and the stereotypes about this place, you don't just walk here. Whose idea was it?
1: Okay, so I don't even have to tell you, because you know, you've been here on this campus, how much of a bubble they are here on this campus and in this community. Most of our students assume that the entirety of Watauga County is just like, boom, they can go where they want to. They don't have to worry about anything. They don't have to worry about anybody doing anything to them. So in their minds, they didn't, I mean, they knew they were pretty isolated, but they didn't think, you know, they thought it was okay just for them to walk down the street in the middle of Meat Camp. They don't know the history. So, yeah. And for me, it's kind of hard because I want to instill in the girls the history, but then again, to a degree, I want them to have their own experiences too. I want them to walk on the street and see the Rays or to see the opposite of Ray. You know, I want them to experience the county so that they experience life too while they're up here.
0: Yeah, I hope they understood the rarity of them seeing me, and it wasn't like, oh, there's just another black guy driving down the road.
1: I don't think they did.
0: Okay, I was stunned to see them.
1: I don't think they did, because, like I said, the students here are in a bubble. They think everything is like what they experience daily. And you know, they're from the city, so they don't know. They think.
0: No, and I think you make the point that it is a bubble.
1: Yes.
0: If you in proximity to the university, you might have the impression of a great deal of diversity. Mm-hmm. And just, I don't want to say, a lot of people that are very progressive.
1: Yes. Yes.
0: But within about a few miles, not a few miles, a mile. Outside of town itself?
1: Yeah.
0: Now, the place they were walking in Meat Camp, where I live, there are nothing but Trump signs.
1: That's right.
0: All throughout that community.
1: Still now?
0: Yeah. Oh, wow. To put that in some context for you.
1: Were they up then? No.
0: No, they weren't up then. Okay. I just trying to make, I think we might have had a Confederate flag, though, that was flying back then. Because here's the thing. I'm thinking to myself, I must know you. You must be looking for me. That's what I was thinking. You were relatives of mine or something like that. Who are you?
1: Who sent you out here?
0: Yeah, right? What are you doing? This many of y'all?
1: Yeah.
0: And they probably thought, oh, this guy is crazy. You know?
1: They love picking with you, though. Yeah.
0: Oh, man. It was good. Well, that's pretty much the story.
1: Yeah.
0: Thank you.
1: That is cool. Anytime. I enjoy it.
0: All right. All right. Thanks. Well, I guess you meet people where they are. And in my case, I'm at the largest collection of black women probably ever assembled in this hollow on the road. Love you, sisters.

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1: Perfect. Perfect breathy delivery of PRX.
2: Well, that's how they do it.
1: That's how they do it.
3: The Guardian.
4: No one knows for sure when Marshall McLuhan first uttered the phrase, "The medium is the message." Some say it was at a cocktail party in 1959. Others claim that it was at a conference at the University of Toronto, where McLuhan was a professor of literature. The first time it turns up in his writing is in 1964, in his book Understanding Media, The Extensions of Man. One thing we can be sure of, though, is that this is the idea that turned McLuhan into an internationally famous media guru. Here's the man himself making an appearance on the CBC radio program Other Voices on June 22, 1965.
5: Tonight, he is interviewed electronically by Other Voices producer Jim Guthrow, who talks into a camera in the control booth and is seen by Dr. McLuhan on a monitor on the studio floor.
6: Tell us about that phrase, "The medium is the message." How did you come upon that phrase?
7: All it means, Jim, is this, that the content of the medium is never the message. Any medium at all creates a new pattern, a new atmosphere, a new environment of human perception, which works upon the whole man. It works upon the whole society. That is the message.
4: So meaning comes not from content, but from the medium delivering the content. A pretty easy idea to wrap your head around, provided you've got a brain from 2011. In the 1960s, McLuhan was constantly being asked to explain and defend this idea. And in many cases, he was forced to do something stupid, like talk to a TV on the floor. But he never complained. He knew he was right.
8: In the last even 5 years, as a culture, we've had to absorb smartphones, Google, Facebook, YouTube, Wikipedia, satellite everything, GPS, video gaming, and our brains are just going, holy moly, what is going on here? Because the content of like 99.9% of any of this is just crap.
4: The Canadian writer Douglas Copeland's latest book is a biography of Marshall McLuhan. It's called You Know Nothing of My Work, and in writing it, Copeland says he came to understand that many of McLuhan's ideas, like the medium is the message, make more sense today in our world, a world that McLuhan only knew intuitively.
8: The medium is all of these things acting cumulatively together, and the message is that it's distorting our sense of time, our sense of community, our political sensibilities. Now more than ever, we have to look at what are all these media collectively, what is the message they're giving to us?
4: Now, as much as Copeland believes that McLuhan is our man to help us make sense of the way media is changing and distorting our reality, he's also quick to forgive any citizen of 2011 who finds the medium is the message too obvious or a cliché. This, he says, is a natural consequence of living in McLuhan's world.
8: You might even say that Twitter is like the Marshall McLuhan of 2011.
9: I have so little patience for people that dismiss Twitter by saying, oh, it's just narcissists talking about what they have for breakfast.
4: Jemima Kish is The Guardian's digital media correspondent.
9: I confess I have tweeted what I've had for breakfast, but the way to think about Twitter is that it's not about one-off statements.
4: Even though Twitter has over 200 million users and is worth billions, no one can say for sure what exactly it's for. But that hasn't slowed Twitter down. It's fast becoming one of our most important mediums of communication.
9: But I don't think there needs to be one thing that it's for. I mean, it's okay that it's different things to different people. It's enormously powerful. I don't think you can underestimate Twitter.
4: Twitter may well be the ultimate messaging medium, but I believe that in order to truly understand McLuhan's idea, we have to go back in time again to 1967. This is when McLuhan publishes his most famous book, The Medium is the Message.
10: The Medium is the Message was supposed to be the title. But when we got the galleys back from the printer, they'd made a typo. And instead of message, they'd written The Medium is the Message.
4: When he was young, Eric McLuhan assisted his father with his work. Today, he's the guy who answers the FAQs on the official Marshall McLuhan website.
10: Everybody was horrified except my father, who looked at it and said, this is wonderful, I love it. Because the massage contains four puns. And you didn't really notice them until the medium is the massage was in front of you. Massage breaks down into mass age, and message breaks down into mess age. So it's a very useful mistake, and one that we profited from.
0: Medium is the massage. The medium is the massage.
3: Yeah, how about that?
4: In The Medium is the Massage, McLuhan boldly brings his idea to life by collaging text and visuals. Phrases like art is whatever you can get away with float over images of giant female thighs. Sometimes it's difficult to ascertain what the meaning or the medium is.
11: Baby, this thing is bigger than all of us.
4: The book was such a success, McLuhan and his collaborators, graphic designer Quentin Fiore and writer Jerry Eagle, decided to cut a record.
3: Writing did not merely record language.
12: Once more, please.
3: The trouble is, I keep thinking of improvements on these passages all the time.
13: With, I work

0: Once more, please.
1: The trouble is, I keep thinking of improvements on these passages all the time.
2: I worked at Columbia Records on certain plays that were recorded, like we recorded Richard Burton's version of Hamlet. But this was definitely different, definitely different.
3: John Simon's the Columbia Records producer who worked with McLuhan and his collaborators. Initially, Simon says, they wanted to simply make a reading of the book.
4: What'll happen when intelligence is recognized as a global resource?
3: But then, one day, Jerry Eagle decided that this just wasn't the McLuhan thing to do. And so they tossed out the script and embraced the medium of sound.
2: That's when the fun really began.
5: A sentence like, the medium is the message, which has been, you know, misunderstood. People who don't read McLuhan have got comments.
2: We could use a sense of humor, and we could, you know, layer things.
6: The medium is the message.
5: The medium is the message.
2: At the same time, you know, it's got all his media wisdom in there, too.
5: And said, look at this problem. Whether I irritate you into it or seduce you into it,
2: it's deep. It's thick. It's deep.
7: We want freedom.
3: The medium is the massage turned Marshall McLuhan into a rock star. But 1967 was also the year he came to New York City to take a job at Fordham University, a teaching job that paid $100,000. He was an academic rock star.
8: Nowadays, it's not that unusual, the idea of academic stars and people getting paid large amounts of money. But in his time, people were shocked. It was a scandal.
3: Lance Strait is a professor of media ecology at Fordham University. His office is stuffed with McLuhan books, DVDs, and posters. In the hallway, there was a commemorative McLuhan plaque. But back in 1967, Lance Strait told me, many Fordham academics were suspicious of the man and his idea.
8: You know, at the time that McLuhan was operating, science was still king. So many people were skeptical of it and said, let's see some evidence.
3: So Marshall McLuhan decided he would do an experiment. He divided his students into two groups. One watched a motion picture on a movie-like screen. The other watched the same thing on a TV-like screen.
8: So it was light bouncing off a screen versus light coming through. And the ones who saw it with the light bouncing off of it wrote objectively about the plot, the characters, and so forth. And the ones on the other side who saw the light coming through wrote about their feelings and emotions regarding the film, that they were personally involved in it in a way that the others weren't.
3: Remember, he was a literature professor, not a scientist.
8: It didn't really work.
3: To me, Marshall McLuhan's 1967 experiments, both in the recording studio and the classroom, are good faith attempts to demonstrate and test an idea he was certain was true. And it turns out that even though he was just a literary professor, he was decades ahead of the brain scientists.
8: The last few years have shown that McLuhan was right, that actually literacy and learning to read rewires the brain, and spending time watching television changes the brain's wiring as well. How in the world he was able to figure that out, it's just a testament to his brilliance.
3: Marshall McLuhan really did predict the future. But what happens next? That's up to us. Because implicit in this idea that the medium is the message is also a warning. If we don't pay attention to the medium, then one day we just may find ourselves trapped on a website or a social network or an intranet. And the worst part will be that we won't even notice.

0: being in nature and the racism he faces in the field. Sometimes that's led him to bird in places that others might overlook. And one time, looking for sparrows inspired a poem celebrating these little brown birds.
1: Sparrow envy. Were I the sparrow, brown-backed, skittish, and small, I would find haven in thorniest thickets, search far and wide for fields lain fallow, treasure the unkempt, worship the unmown, covet the weed-strewn row. I would slink between sedges, chip unseen from brambles, skulk deep within hedges, and desire the ditches grown wild. I would find great joy in the mist-sodden morning, sing humble pleas from the highest weeds, and plead for the gray days to stay.
0: 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I'm Mark Bramhill.

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2: This is Bird Note. Ornithologist and poet J. Drew Lanham often writes about his experience as a black man in the outdoors. Both the joy

Peace part hot, peas part cold, peas part in the pot 9 days old. Some like it hot, some like it cold, some like it in the pot 9 days old.

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0: Good morning. Secretary of State Marco Rubio meets with Pope Leo today. The assignment for the top U.S. diplomat? Smooth over relations with the Vatican while representing a president who keeps picking fights with it. It's Morning Edition from NPR News. Oil companies are benefiting from higher oil prices driven up by the war with Iran. I'm Leila Faldin.
1: And I'm Michelle Martin. Chevron's CEO says it could produce more oil, but the future is too risky to make that bet. Also, why did the FDA approve fruit-flavored vapes? And Americans across the political spectrum agree Congress is too old. It is Thursday, May 7th. On this day in 1992, the 27th Amendment was ratified, creating a waiting period before Congress can give itself a raise. The amendment had a waiting period, too. It was proposed in 1789. News is next.
2: Live from NPR News in Washington, I'm Corva Coleman. Officials in Mississippi say more than 1,000 structures have been damaged overnight in a series of widespread tornadoes. Some people are trapped in the wreckage of their homes. Scott Simmons is with the Mississippi Emergency Management Agency. He says rescuers are trying to reach them.
3: That's the challenge right now. Of course, it's nighttime. There's debris on the roads, power lines down, and getting into those areas is tantamount right now for our emergency responders as we coordinate with those county emergency management agencies as they're dealing with their situations right now and getting as many boots on the ground as they can.
2: Forecasters have posted tornado watches for southern Alabama, southwestern Georgia, and the Florida Panhandle this morning. Alabama's legislature is poised to adopt congressional districts that favor Republicans. This is after last week's landmark U.S. Supreme Court ruling that removed race as a consideration for drawing district lines. NPR's Debbie Elliott reports civil rights activists are fighting back.
4: Protesters have descended on the Alabama State House in Montgomery as lawmakers meet in a special session designed to change the state's political power structure.
5: We shall not be moved.
4: Activists refused to move from a state house hallway Wednesday. In a party line vote, the Alabama House approved a plan to use maps drawn in 2023 that were struck down by federal courts for discriminating against black voters. Afterwards, the GOP caucus issued a statement saying they're doing their part to ensure Congress stays red. Debbie Elliott, NPR News, Montgomery.
2: Iran's foreign ministry says Iranian officials are examining the Trump administration's latest proposal to end the war. The details have not been made public. This comes after President Trump suddenly suspended an effort to get ships through the Strait of Hormuz. G7 trade ministers have met in Paris under the shadow of the Iran war. NPR's Eleanor Beardsley reports their unity is also being tested by threats from President Trump to raise tariffs on cars made in the European Union.
6: Trump claimed Brussels is not complying with a trade deal reached last year in Turnberry, Scotland, but analysts say he likely reacted because of the German chancellor's recent comments that Iran is humiliating the U.S. in the Strait of Hormuz. EU Trade Commissioner Mauro Sefcovic said both sides are trying to lower tensions.
7: What I think is very important for this moment is that we both clearly concluded that it's important to respect the deal from Turnberry.
6: The main topics for ministers, how to deal with China's industrial overcapacity, there are differences on how to reduce reliance on China, and securing critical mineral supplies so as not to be held hostage by certain countries. Eleanor Beardsley, NPR News, Paris.
2: You're listening to NPR. Commerce Secretary Howard Lutnick testified behind closed doors to a House panel yesterday. It's investigating his ties to late sex offender Jeffrey Epstein. The panel's Republican chair says Lutnick was forthcoming. Democrats say Lutnick evaded their questions and may have lied. Testimony continues in the federal civil trial that billionaire Elon Musk has filed against artificial intelligence company OpenAI and its boss, Sam Altman. Musk alleges the company betrayed its founding principles to serve humanity. Yesterday, the mother of four of Musk's children testified in the Oakland, California courtroom. From member station KQED, Rachel Miro reports.
8: Siobhan Zilla served as Musk's eyes and ears on OpenAI's board and as a go-between after Musk left. But she contradicted his testimony, revealing he kept the extent of his pursuit of AI at Tesla secret as he poached top talent from OpenAI. Later testimony shed unflattering light on Sam Altman, too. A former board member explained Altman's 5-day ouster in 2023 stemmed from concerns that he wasn't being straight with the board about which AI products had cleared safety review. Altman has yet to testify. That's set for next week. For NPR News, I'm Rachel Miro.
2: Former New York City Republican Mayor Rudy Giuliani has been moved out of intensive care in a Florida hospital. A spokesman for Giuliani says he is recovering from pneumonia. He will stay in the Florida hospital for now. I'm Corva Coleman, NPR News.
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10: I'm Dr. Anthony Lizowitz, and this is Climate Connections. 2 years ago, Indonesia announced a plan to spend millions of dollars protecting and restoring coral reefs. Indonesia's reefs are some of the most extraordinary ecosystems on Earth, and this new conservation effort was made possible by something called a debt for nature swap. Most countries spend a lot paying off debt to banks, institutions, or other countries. But with a debt for nature swap, countries can offload some of that debt by committing to environmental protections. To protect its coral reefs, Indonesia struck a deal with the U.S. to turn $35 million of debt into conservation funds. Nonprofits can also facilitate debt for nature deals. Recently, for instance, the Nature Conservancy helped Ecuador refinance some bonds, freeing up money to protect forests, rivers, and wetlands in the Amazon. Debt for nature swaps can be especially useful for low-income countries struggling with high debt burdens. And as the climate warms, conservation is becoming even more important. Projects like Indonesia's could protect reefs as the ocean warms and becomes more acidic. And deals to protect forests could help ensure that they continue absorbing carbon pollution and slowing global warming.
11: Climate Connections is produced by the Yale Center for Environmental Communication. To learn more about climate change, visit climateconnections.org.
1: It's Morning Edition from NPR News. I'm Michelle Martin.
0: And I'm Leila Fadel. Good morning. U.S. Secretary of State Marco Rubio is meeting Pope Leo at the Vatican today. President Trump has been attacking the first American pope for weeks. Among other complaints, Trump accused Leo of endangering Catholics and repeated his false claim that the pope supports Iran having nuclear weapons. The pope rejected that and said the church opposes all nuclear arms.
1: Reporter Megan Williams is with us now from Rome. Megan, good morning.
12: Good morning.
1: So how did relations between the White House and Pope Leo get to this point?
12: Yeah, it's been an unusually public rupture. Pope Leo has been a firm critic of the U.S.-Israeli war on Iran. He's called for diplomacy and warned against the use of force. Really nothing out of the ordinary for a Catholic leader. But Trump hasn't liked it. And in April, he called the Pope weak and terrible on foreign policy. Then on Monday, Trump went further. He said the Pope was endangering a lot of Catholics by opposing the war. Now, Leo pushed back when speaking to reporters near Rome on Tuesday. He said the mission of the church is to preach peace and that the Catholic Church has spoken out for years against nuclear arms.
13: And I always believe that it's much better to enter into dialogue than to look for arms and to support the arms industry, which gains billions and billions of dollars each year, instead of sitting down at the table solving our problems.
12: So with this back and forth, Rubio's meeting with the Pope is really not a routine diplomatic visit. He has the awkward assignment of trying to smooth relations with the Vatican as Trump keeps picking fights with the Pope.
1: What are Leo and Rubio each trying to accomplish with this visit?
12: The Pope is worried about Iran, but also about other issues in the Middle East. Here's Vatican expert Massimo Fagioli.
14: We are very concerned about what's happening, not just in Iran, but also in Israel, in Lebanon.
12: So the Pope is worried about the Middle East, Israel and Lebanon, especially, says Fajoli, about the risks to the shrinking Christian communities in those countries. Now, Rubio has said he will discuss Cuba and religious freedom around the world, issues where the Vatican has really long played a key diplomatic role. But Rubio has a hard job. He has to show respect for the Pope while representing an administration whose leader has repeatedly attacked the Pope. And he has to avoid irritating the Vatican in ways Vice President J.D. Vance has, by claiming Catholic teachings support the harsh crackdown on immigration and other things. Fajoli says the decision to send Rubio to Rome was telling.
14: J.D. Vance's standing in the eyes of the Vatican has not improved, and certainly it didn't help in April when he said the Pope should be careful when he talks about theology.
12: Now, there's another political dimension to this visit. With midterm elections about 6 months away, the White House does not want conservative Catholic voters thinking Trump is anti-Pope.
15: Rubio is also meeting with the Italian Prime Minister, Giorgia Meloni, and apparently she also got pulled into this.
12: Yes, she did. Meloni was, until recently, one of Trump's closest allies in Europe, but attacking the Pope does not play well in Italy, and she called his comments unacceptable. After she defended the Pope, Trump turned on her, too. So when Rubio meets Meloni, they'll likely talk about Iran, but there's also this awkward subtext. Trump's attacks on the Pope have now really also become a problem for one of his staunchest European allies.
15: That's reporter Megan Williams in Rome. Megan, thank you.
12: Thank you.
0: For more on Secretary of State Marco Rubio's visit to the Vatican, we're joined by Miguel Diaz. He is a former ambassador to the Holy See during the Obama administration and a professor of theology at Loyola University Chicago. Ambassador Diaz, welcome to the program.
16: Thank you so much, Lina.
0: Ambassador, I mean, you're a diplomat. Is it possible for this meeting to go well when the Secretary of State's boss, the President of the United States, has been attacking the Pope?
16: Yes, it is possible for the meeting to go well because the Vatican has been doing diplomacy and has had has dealt with difficult issues and much more issues that have been very difficult than the ones that are currently being addressed. That said, Marco Rubio's job, the Secretary of State's job, is a difficult one given the context that he's entering into this conversation.
0: What would success look like for both Marco Rubio and Pope Leo in this meeting?
16: Well, look, the United States has been relating to the Holy See as a sovereign entity, a global humanitarian actor, and as a moral voice that has consistently defended the dignity of all human persons. And so what the Pope has been doing is, as already has been previously in the, stated, is the Pope has been doing his job as both the head of the Holy See and the head of the world's Catholics. And so in terms of success, we need Marco Rubio has to listen to what the Pope has to offer in terms of the wisdom that this institution has carried. We call this institution an institution that has ears and eyes everywhere, and that is trying to act on behalf of the common good. And so when I was the ambassador, the three L's were something that we practice, which is to listen to the other, to learn from the other, and to lead as a result of that listening. Mm-hmm. And I think listening is going to be very important for these two as they get together and they try to mend what is undoubtedly some very difficult and unfortunate comments by the president when he, when he even said that the Pope was very, he said that the Pope is they were unfortunate because he said that the Pope was terrible on foreign policy.
0: Mm-hmm. How significant is it that the Secretary of State is having this meeting at all at this time of war with Iran?
16: Well, I think this is very, very significant. This is the Pope that from the beginning has called for unarming peace. And so this is something that he says, that we had to be pursuing an unarmed and disarming peace. This is a central theme of his papacy. The United States and the Holy See have traditionally collaborated on issues like combating hunger, human rights, religious freedom, global health, peace and security. And so these are central themes that have that every ambassador in every administration has worked together with the Holy See. Many of these themes have been compromised as a result of the policies that have undermined, for instance, USAID. And now they're being undermined by a war that is threatening the lives of millions of people and the instability around the world. And so I think this is a very significant meeting, and the Vatican has played a key role as a neutral voice, bringing various nations together precisely at times of war like this to try to mend, you know, conflict and prevent conflict, but also then once conflict begins to try to end conflict. And so I think that, you know, we are too polarized, both as a nation and as a world. And it would be, it would be great success if, you know, out of that meeting, the Secretary of State leaves, in some ways, with some wisdom to bring back to the states and to the president that the human family does not need any more conflict, but that the human family needs to, you know, get on the road to healing and reconciliation.
17: Is there a risk for the Trump administration politically if the president continues to attack the Pope and this tension just grows?
16: Well, I think that the risk is we've seen it now in the polls. You know, we've seen with the images, we've seen with the words. I mean, words matter and images matter. We can use the power of human words to construct and build bridges, or we can use them to destroy and polarize us. We can do the same thing with images. You know, many have been very critical of the you know, images that have been put out there by you know, with the president being depicted as Jesus. And so I think that yes, you know, it is a time that we really need to turn to the constructive power of the word and realize that there are political implications as well as human implications in terms of our family.
17: Former U.S. Ambassador to the Holy See, Miguel Diaz, thank you for your time.
16: Thank you.
15: We want to say a few words about Ted Turner now, who died Wednesday at 87. His legacy includes more than launching CNN, the first 24-hour cable news network. Molly Samuel from member station WABE reports on Ted Turner, the philanthropist.
18: Turner believed CEOs have a responsibility to the world beyond just generating wealth.
19: We have numerous debts.
18: He spoke about it in an interview with the Council on Foreign Relations in 2010.
19: We have debts to education, because education, without it, we wouldn't be where we are. And we have debts to our government and to society as a whole.
18: Turner gave $1 billion to create the United Nations Foundation in the late 90s. At the time, it was the biggest individual charitable gift in history, according to the group. He was a co-founder of the Nuclear Threat Initiative, which seeks to reduce weapons of mass destruction. And he was an active environmentalist. As one of the biggest landowners in the country, he preserved more than 2 million acres for hunting, fishing, and endangered species.
20: I mean, he was the precedent setter for large philanthropic giveaways.
18: Lisa Carter-Jones is the CEO of the Captain Planet Foundation, an environmental organization Turner co-founded, named after the Earth-saving cartoon superhero in the animated show. She says he inspired other billionaires to give their wealth away, and Captain Planet inspired a generation of kids.
20: I tell you, I can't go to a single conference or a single event within the environment and philanthropic and social good community, and people don't come up and start serenading me with the show.
18: In that 2010 interview, Turner said he was inspired by his father.
19: He suggested to me that I should set my goals so high that I couldn't possibly achieve them in my lifetime, so I'd always have something to look forward to. And I did that.
18: He said he was trying to rid the world of nuclear weapons, solve climate change, and eliminate poverty.
19: And I'm over my head. But happily so.
18: In a letter to the Giving Pledge, a group of wealthy philanthropists who have promised to give away most of their money, Turner wrote his charitable giving, more than $1.3 billion, was one of his proudest accomplishments and the best investment he ever made. For NPR News, I'm Molly Samuel in Atlanta.
15: This is NPR News. This is Bird Note. Dr. Clinton Francis is a sensory ecologist who studies how noise pollution affects birds, like this black-headed grosbeak. He says sounds from machines and vehicles can really disrupt bird behavior because, for most birds, their sense of hearing isn't very good.
3: Even though birds do rely on acoustics and hearing quite strongly, your typical bird hears about half as well as we do.
15: Birds rely on their hearing to sense predators and prey and for mating. They need to hear each other's songs and calls in order to communicate and find each other. That makes them very sensitive to noise pollution. Clinton says some species, like the black-headed grosbeak, will just avoid places that get too loud for them.
3: In our long-term study sites in New Mexico, where we've studied how noise from essentially the energy sector restructures bird communities, we see a complete loss of about one-third of species in noise-polluted areas.
15: But Clinton says there are lots of ways to help, from switching to quieter electric vehicles to using lawn equipment outside of morning hours when birds are singing the most. Rakes are strongly encouraged. Or just leave the leaves. Learn more about what you can do to reduce noise pollution on the Bring Birds Back podcast. 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I'm Tasha Lawson.
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17: It's Morning Edition from NPR News. I'm Leila Faldin.
15: And I'm Michelle Martin. Good morning. Americans seem to be divided on nearly every issue. But if there's one thing they agree on, it's that members of Congress are too old. That's one of the takeaways from a new NPR PBS News Marist poll. NPR political reporter Elena Moore has been following this, and she's with us now to tell us more. Good morning, Elena.
23: Good morning, Michelle.
15: So give us the details. What exactly did the poll ask, and what did the respondents say?
23: Yeah, well, maximum age limits and term limits for members of Congress are really popular. That's what the poll asked about. And the vast majority of Americans, 8 in 10, supported both ideas. And that support also cuts across party lines. 78% of Democrats and 83% of Republicans like the idea of age caps. And again, we saw similar numbers for term limits. The poll didn't specifically ask numbers, but respondents I spoke to gave pretty broad range when, you know, age cap should start. Some said 65, others went as high as 85. And I should say this is largely a hypothetical conversation and not something Congress is thinking about right now.
15: Elena, you've been covering this issue for a while. Why do you think there's such strong support for these ideas?
23: Yeah, I mean, this has been an issue in Congress for a long time, but it really gained outside attention because of Joe Biden, who left office at the age of 82, and then President Trump, who returned to the White House at 78. They've both faced questions about their fitness for office, and those concerns, Michelle, have also extended to Capitol Hill. Many top lawmakers are in their 70s, 80s, and even 90s, and this term alone, there have been 5 House members who have sadly died in office. Plus, I mean, some of this is a result of broader trends. People are living longer, so they're working longer. But at the same time, it may be contributing to a growing disconnect within an increasingly younger electorate. Michael Hatch of Eudora, Kansas feels that way. He's 18 and used to like Trump, but now feels disappointed with both parties.
24: They just might be out of touch. You got 70, 80-year-olds in Congress running the country. It's not representing people like me.
15: Interesting. That's the view of one younger American. What'd you find with older voters? How's this resonating with them?
23: Yeah, well, of all generations, actually, Gen Xers, folks in their late 40s and to early 60s, actually have the highest levels of support for term limits and age caps. That includes 62-year-old Democratic voter Patricia L. in Phoenix. She asked NPR to only use her first name because she was concerned discussing politics could affect her job.
4: When I think about the current generation of young adults and what they're facing, we have to have those voices in the room. I think that's why some young people get so disengaged from politics, because they feel like they're not being taken seriously because they're young. As an older person, I don't think that's fair.
23: And there is a pretty sizable generation gap. The median age of an American in the workforce is 42, but in the House of Representatives, it's 58, and in the Senate, it's 65.
15: That is NPR political reporter Elena Moore. Elena, thank you.
23: Thanks.
17: American Jonathan Pollard spent decades in U.S. prisons convicted of spying for Israel. Now he's announced a run for Israel's parliament. NPR's Daniel Estrin in Israel spoke to Pollard, who says he feels sorry for his spying.
5: The Jonathan Pollard affair was an historic blow to U.S.-Israel relations.
6: Pollard, a Jewish American, used his position as a naval intelligence analyst to spy for Israel.
5: This is a clip from 60 Minutes in the late 1980s. Pollard sold suitcases filled with top-secret documents to Israel, including reconnaissance photos of Israel's enemies. He said he had felt a strong connection to Israel because his mother lost relatives in the Holocaust, and he thought the U.S. was withholding intelligence that was crucial for Israel's security. After 30 years behind bars, Pollard received parole in 2015. He was required to stay in the U.S. for 5 more years. He had been granted Israeli citizenship and moved to Israel as soon as he could in 2020. This week, he spoke with NPR from his home in Jerusalem. His feelings about Israel are complex. Back in the 80s, when he was exposed as a spy, he sought refuge in the Israeli embassy but was denied asylum and was arrested by the FBI.
7: I also had assumed that my abandonment and betrayal by the Israeli government was the exception to the rule. When October 7th happened, I suddenly realized that the entire country had been betrayed and abandoned.
5: In Jerusalem, he helped dig graves for fallen Israeli soldiers after the Hamas attack in 2023. He points a finger at Israeli Prime Minister Benjamin Netanyahu.
7: He's never taken any share of the blame for the disaster that fell upon us on that day. And he's made a series of horrific blunders following October 7th, where we have not decisively defeated any of our enemies.
5: Pollard is planning a run for the Israeli parliament as a member of a small new right-wing party. He wants to unify the Israeli right in this year's elections. He calls for the, quote, involuntary transfer of Palestinians out of Gaza, repopulating it with Israelis.
8: The decision of Jonathan Pollard to join Israeli politics is an amusing anecdote.
5: Yossi Melman co-authored Spies Against Armageddon, A History of Israeli Intelligence Services.
8: It won't have any impact on Israeli elections, on Israeli politics. If he decides to run to be the next pope, his chances are similar.
5: When Pollard moved to Israel in 2020, he defended his espionage, saying he had no choice. Now he tells NPR he is remorseful and wishes he'd found a, quote, legal way to act on his concerns for Israel's security.
7: I made a mistake. I didn't think about the consequence. And 30 years later, here I am trying to leave a better legacy.
5: Attitudes have changed in 30 years. When Pollard was sentenced for espionage in the late 80s, the U.S. Defense Secretary said he had substantially harmed the U.S. But last year, Pollard was given an audience at the U.S. Embassy in Jerusalem with President Trump's ambassador, Mike Huckabee. Daniel Estrin, NPR News, Tel Aviv.

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7: Live from NPR News in Washington, I'm Dave Mattingly. Iran says it's still reviewing the latest U.S. proposal to end the war. At the White House yesterday, President Trump insisted Tehran wants to make a deal amid an ongoing ceasefire and a U.S. naval blockade of Iranian ports. Central Command says an American fighter jet fired on an Iranian-flagged oil tanker yesterday in the Gulf of Oman as it tried to breach that blockade. Secretary of State Marco Rubio is in Italy. The war in Iran and President Trump's back and forth with Pope Leo are expected to be among the issues Rubio discusses in scheduled meetings with Italian Prime Minister Giorgia Meloni and in talks with the Pontiff. Reporter Megan Williams says Rubio is due at the Vatican later today.
8: Meloni was until recently one of Trump's closest allies in Europe, but attacking the Pope does not play well in Italy, and she called his comments unacceptable. After she defended the Pope, Trump turned on her too. So when Rubio meets Meloni, they'll likely talk about Iran, but there's also this awkward subtext. Trump's attacks on the Pope have now really also become a problem for one of his staunchest European allies.
7: The Trump had accused the Pope of supporting Iran having nuclear weapons. The Pope rejected that, saying the Catholic Church opposes all nuclear arms. This is NPR News. Authorities in Mississippi say hundreds of homes and other buildings have been damaged by strong storms that produce multiple tornadoes. Much of the damage is reported in two counties southwest of Jackson. So far, there are no reports of fatalities. Oklahoma is the latest state to approve restrictions on the use of cell phones in public schools. Here's NPR's Caden Mills.
9: The new law will go into effect on July 1st, requiring school districts to adopt their own policies prohibiting the use of cell phones during the school day. Like several other states, Oklahoma piloted a temporary one-year ban for the recent school year. That ban is now permanent.
10: During lunch, we have to, like, sit and talk to each other. We can't just whip our phone out and just be antisocial and on our phone all the time.
9: High school senior Ethan Atkerson thinks banning cell phones has been a good thing.
10: It feels like more of a community, you know, like everyone knows everyone and all that sort of stuff.
9: Overall, he says he's grateful for the ban. Caden Mills, NPR News, Warner, Oklahoma.
7: More than two-thirds of states have some type of restrictions on cell phone use in public schools. European plane manufacturer Airbus says the budget airline AirAsia has placed the largest single order on record for its A220-300 jets. That agreement is valued at about $19 billion. The order was announced yesterday in Canada at an Airbus facility alongside Canada's prime minister. I'm Dave Mattingly in Washington.
11: Good morning. It's 5:33, Thursday, May 7th. 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I'm Desiree Frazier. Ahead in news at 6:04, Mississippi joins 40 other states to establish control over sports-related radio prediction markets, or sports markets, rather.
12: Young people tend to equate engaging in prediction markets with other kinds of financial activity like investing in a mutual fund. And to me, that's worrying.
11: Three firefighters in the city of Jackson are placed on administrative leave after undergoing sobriety tests. Plus, Trump says the U.S. is close to a deal to end the Iran war. The Iran war has pushed global oil prices up, but there's no sign of a huge surge in U.S. production. Those stories ahead. This is MPB Think Radio.
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5: It's Morning Edition from NPR News. I'm Leila Fadel.
13: And I'm Michelle Martin. Good morning. Big oil companies are starting to report earnings, which have been heavily affected by the war in Iran and its effect on oil prices.
5: The U.S. intervention in Venezuela has had a major impact, too. So far, we've heard from ConocoPhillips, ExxonMobil, and Chevron, with more to come.
13: NPR's Camila Domonoske has been listening to what executives are saying to investors, and she's here to tell us about that. Good morning.
14: Good morning.
13: So what do these high prices mean for oil producers?
14: Well, it's a boost to the bottom line, right? This quarter did actually, because of a sort of accounting quirk, Exxon and Chevron looked like they made less money this quarter, but that's because a lot of the profits that they're going to make from selling oil at the higher prices that we've seen, they just haven't been able to put on their books yet until they physically deliver those shipments. Exxon said if you factor that in, their profits were actually twice what they appeared to be in paper. And executives do expect oil prices to remain high. Here's Darren Woods, the CEO of Exxon.
15: I think it's obvious to most that if you look at the unprecedented disruption in the world supply of oil and natural gas, the market hasn't seen the full impact of that yet.
14: He's basically saying that prices could still get higher. And even if the strait does reopen soon, it's going to take time to bring production back online, put oil on ships. The world is going to want to buy a lot of oil to rebuild the stockpiles that it's been burning through. So oil will stay high for a while.
13: Okay, so let's just say higher oil prices are good news for oil companies and their investors. But for you and me, not so much.
14: Yeah, it increases prices at the pump, and that pushes up inflation across the entire economy. I will add, as a caveat, there's a risk for oil companies themselves, too, because if prices are high enough for long enough that they cut into demand or even cause a global recession, that's bad for everyone, including the Exxons of the world.
13: Could U.S. companies bring prices down by increasing supply, by producing more oil?
14: Yeah, they could. That doesn't mean that they will, especially the big companies. Here is the CEO of Chevron, Mike Wirth.
16: We could hit the gas and begin to grow it again, but I don't know what the future looks like. For right now, I think it's really steady as she goes.
14: All of the cash that's coming in at higher oil prices, companies could invest that in new drilling projects, which is then a risk if the price of oil crashes at some point in the future. They would lose out that investment. Or they could spit that money out as cash to investors. And Wall Street has a strong preference for option B, the cash. We could see some different calculations from smaller companies. We got a survey from the Dallas Fed a few weeks ago asking a bunch of oil executives what they expect for U.S. production. Most did anticipate some increase in U.S. output, but honestly, not a huge sort of world market shaping amount.
13: And what about a boost in crude oil from Venezuela? Could that help to make up, let's just call it, the world's missing oil?
14: Yeah, partly. We've seen production go up about 14% from Venezuela. That is significant, but it's not the huge multiple times larger increase that President Trump has pushed for. We saw companies really balk when he pushed for this early in the year with questions about the political stability of the country, what contracts would actually look like. The oil that Venezuela has is especially tricky to extract and process. The higher priced environment we're in now does create more of an incentive to put money into those projects, but it would take a lot of time. We are not talking about a quick solution to the oil crisis here.
13: That is NPR's Camila Domonoske. Camila, thank you.
14: Thanks.
5: The FDA, for the first time, has approved the sale and the marketing of fruit-flavored electronic cigarettes. The Wall Street Journal reports that President Trump called FDA Commissioner Marty McCarry over the weekend and urged him to approve the products. Mitch Zeller is here to explain the science and the process behind this. He led the FDA tobacco regulation efforts for nearly a decade until 2022. Good morning and welcome to the program.
17: Thanks, Layla. Thanks for having me.
5: Mitch, let's start with the science. The FDA previously granted permission only for e-cigarettes flavored like tobacco or menthol. What's the basis of this new decision?
17: Basis for the new decision is at least some evidence of benefit, that that there's a certain number of current addicted cigarette smokers who in the real world would switch to this new product that has flavors that are appealing to kids. But the other critical component is the presence of what's called age-gating technology, technology that's built into the e-cigarette device that, in theory, would prevent a young person from being able to use the product even if they got their hands on it. And my understanding is the way that it works is the adult that purchases the product has to go through some proof of age experience on an app, and then each time the e-cigarette is going to be used, it has to be in close proximity to the adult's iPhone or Android. So this might not make it completely impossible for a kid to use it if they had both the device and the iPhone, but my understanding of the technology is that this is pretty strong prevention, so that the people that shouldn't be using it won't use it. And then coupled with the evidence of benefit, that's my understanding of the basis for allowing these products on the market.
5: Okay, let's get to the process here, though. I mean, if the president interjected himself into this decision, like the reporting indicates, what does it say to you about the independence of the agency and its reliance on science?
17: I've worked on FDA issues since 1982, and the independence of this part of what FDA does, science-based review of applications, whether it's e-cigarettes, human drugs, animal drugs, food additives, that really needs to be held sacrosanct. If the reporting is accurate, that the experts at my former center concluded that it was appropriate to market this product, and they were then overruled by the political leadership of FDA, who in turn was then called into the carpet and told to change his mind by the President of the United States, to me, that constitutes politicization of a process that politics should play no part in. The job of the regulator looking at these applications is like an umpire in baseball. You call balls and strikes. Someone's going to be unhappy for sure, but you follow the science and you follow the law, and that's what my former center did, and then the whole thing became very political. That undermines faith and trust in government and in science.
5: And what would that mean, then, if the public loses trust in the regulators?
17: I think that the worst thing that could happen, since we still have just under 30 million adults who smoke, almost all of whom are addicted, if this is now a product that the experts at FDA have said, look, if you're concerned about your health and you're interested in trying to get off of cigarettes, give this a try. If this were to undermine their faith in the scientific process, that would be a public health shame.
5: That's Mitch Zeller, former director of the FDA Center for Tobacco Products. Thank you so much for your time and your insights.
17: Thank you.

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1: Hello, Mississippi. I'm Mike Duke. Today is Thursday, May 7th. Sunrise this morning will be at 6:08 and sunset this evening at 7:46. Celebrity birthdays include English poet Robert Browning, born in 1812, quarterback Johnny Unitas in 1933, and singer Jimmy Ruffin was born in Collinsville in 1936. On this date in 1718, the city of New Orleans was founded. In 1840, 317 people died when a tornado struck Natchez. The RMS Lusitania was sunk by a German submarine in 1915. And Eudora Welty was awarded the Pulitzer Prize for The Optimist's Daughter in 1973. Visit mpbonline.org for news, events, and education resources. 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
5: Good morning, I'm Michelle Martin. Over the years, customers at Boston's Flower Bakery have been greeted by Swirly, the ice cream cone. But the giant plastic statue went missing this winter. At first, the owner thought it blew away in a storm, but then she saw a very similar-looking cone in the window of a dorm at nearby Emerson College. She posted a picture thinking whoever shelters Swirly from the cold, but asked for his safe return in exchange for her gratitude and maybe some baked treats. It's Morning Edition.
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7: Good morning. It's 5:45, Thursday, May 7th. This is MPB News. I'm Desiree Frazier. In the wake of the Supreme Court's decision in Louisiana, states across the South are moving to redraw electoral maps with the weakening of the Voting Rights Act. Mississippi civil rights veterans were a part of the establishment of that act. MPB's Elise Gregg spoke to them about the ruling and its effect on the region.
8: Just about a week after the Calais decision was handed down, crippling the Voting Rights Act, Mississippi civil rights activist Hezekiah Watkins was en route to Alabama for a reunion with fellow freedom riders. This week marks the 65th anniversary of the Freedom Rides.
9: So I drove into Anniston, but the whole gang is here.
8: Watkins, who's 74 now, was only 13 when he was arrested in Jackson, Mississippi, for visiting the Greyhound station where the Freedom Riders had arrived in 1961. 4 years later, the work of the civil rights movement would lead to the establishment of the VRA in 1965, prohibiting racial discrimination in voting. Following the Calais decision, which makes it difficult to challenge electoral maps based on racial discrimination, the VRA has weighed heavily on Watkins' mind.
9: When this bill was signed, I think everybody and their mama and their daddy thought it was here to stay.
8: It's been the topic of many conversations at the reunion so far, he says. It's brought a lot of camaraderie, but also concerns about what's next.
9: We have not been able to pass this torch on to anyone, and we're all old. But if you take old folks like we are, to do it, then we are willing to sacrifice whatever is left in us so we can try to deter these things that have been put out there.
8: Civil rights activist Flonzie Brown Wright spent her time in the 1960s and 70s helping lead marches and filing lawsuit after lawsuit to fight discrimination from her home of Canton, Mississippi. It was there that she also made history in 1968.
0: I was elected not only as the first black election commissioner, but as the first black female to be elected to a position in a biracial town in Mississippi.
8: That was a turning point for equality in her state. Brown Wright now sees the Supreme Court's Calais ruling as backsliding from that work of the civil rights movement.
0: I was very disappointed with the decision, but I was not surprised. There has been, from my perspective, an ongoing effort to water down, to weaken the Voting Rights Act.
8: Since the decision was handed down, states across the Gulf South have initiated special sessions to redraw districts in ways that will likely benefit the Republican Party, but may also dilute the power of black voters. Brown Wright has concerns, like Watkins, about how people will push back to protect civil rights following this decision.
0: I hope that it will be a wake-up call, that your vote does count. And then if the results are not to your satisfaction again, you can lie down at night knowing that you did your best.
8: And for Leslie Burl McLemore, former field secretary for the Student Nonviolent Coordinating Committee, also known as SNCC, and professor emeritus at Jackson State University, the work of the civil rights movement has built a foundation to meet the challenges of 2026.
10: Quite frankly, we are a sleeping giant.
8: Like with the work he did and the work of other civil rights activists, he sees protections for voting rights in the groundwork of people, especially elected officials, at the local level.
10: When we started in 1960 or 61 in Mississippi, there was not a black mayor in Greenwood. There was not a black mayor in Jackson. There was not a black mayor in a number of these small towns. So we have a presence now politically that we didn't have in 1960 and 1965.
8: His call to action is much the same as Watkins and Brown Wright's, for folks to vote and stay engaged, especially with nearly 40% of Mississippi being African American, and to use local organizing to move the needle.
10: Let's take advantage of our positions on the board of supervisors in these town governments and city governments. Let's take advantage of these positions in order to make sure that we don't move any further back.
8: And McLemore says that people, even when pushed back, can still find opportunities to move forward. Elise Gregg, MPB News.
7: 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I'm Desiree Frazier. The weather outlook today, it's going to be cooler after those storms have passed through the state. Temperatures are going to be in the 60s to 70s, and we'll have another weather update at 6:04 in our newscast.
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0: From Marketplace, I'm Sabri Benishore in New York. Americans are increasingly fed up with the rising cost of healthcare, and surveys suggest a wave of resentment is headed toward the ballot box. About 90% of people say healthcare costs will influence whether and how they vote in November, and more than half say it'll have a major impact on those decisions. This is according to a new poll from health policy nonprofit KFF. Marketplace's Samantha Fields has more.
2: If you ask people what they're most worried about being able to afford these days, healthcare is number one. That's what KFF found back in January. About two-thirds of people were stressed about healthcare costs. Liz Hamill at KFF says when they asked again last month after gas prices spiked,
3: it was still healthcare was at the top of the list, now tied with gas, even at a time when, you know, gas prices are in front of your face every time you drive by a gas station. And the fact that healthcare remained near the top of the list was really striking.
2: Even people who have insurance are often afraid to use it. Sarah Collins at the Commonwealth Fund says in 2024, more than half of adults put off care because it was too expensive.
4: They included not filling a prescription because of the cost, skipping a recommended treatment because of the cost, having a medical problem and not going to the doctor.
2: Since then, many people's premiums, copays, and deductibles have risen. Vivian Ho at Rice University says the increases have been most abrupt for people who buy insurance on the Affordable Care Act marketplace and who lost enhanced subsidies this year.
5: But everybody else who gets insurance from their employer is also suffering because it's been over 300% cumulative increase in the amount that workers have to contribute towards their own health insurance premiums over the last 25 years.
2: And wages haven't kept up. I'm Samantha Fields for Marketplace.
0: All right, let's do the numbers. Dow, S&P, and NASDAQ futures are all up about a tenth of a percent or less. Dow futures up just 9 points. The yield on the 10-year treasury is 4.34%. DoorDash says it plans to help its delivery drivers deal with gas prices that are up 44% because of the Iran war. It's expecting to spend $50 million on extra compensation in the second quarter. DoorDash stock is up 10% in pre-market trading.
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0: Sometimes countries find themselves in desperate need of U.S. dollars. Maybe they need to back a loan. Sometimes they want the dollars to manipulate currency markets to prop up their own currency. Or maybe there is a financial crisis that dollars can help with. Sometimes the U.S. will do countries in this situation a favor. The U.S. will lend them dollars and take the other country's currency as collateral, usually like a pretty good deal. That favor is called a currency swap. The United Arab Emirates wants one. On Monday, the UAE's trade minister said his country is discussing this with the U.S. Brad Setzer is an economist and senior fellow at the Council on Foreign Relations and is here to talk about it. Brad, thanks so much for coming on.
6: My pleasure.
0: So a currency swap is the U.S. gives a bunch of dollars to a country, UAE in this case, and then that country gives us a bunch of their currency. Why would they want that?
6: Well, and with the UAE, it's actually a bit of a mystery because the UAE has an enormous stockpile of assets. Abu Dhabi's generally thought to have $2 trillion in foreign assets across its sovereign wealth funds. Its central bank has close to $300 billion in reserves. Abu Dhabi and Dubai have been able to borrow in the government bond markets, in the dollar bond market. So while they are hit with a severe shock from the loss of oil revenue, possibly some capital flight out of Dubai, they appear to have the resources to handle it. So there's two theories for why they may have made the request. One theory is, well, it never hurts to have a little extra

0: dollars cash on hand. If the U.S. is willing to provide it, why not take it? But the other theory, which is what the Emirates have been leaning into, is that it's a bit of a signal, and a signal I don't think the Emirates should get, that you've joined the big boys club. You're on the same plane as the ECB, the Bank of England, the Swiss National Bank, the Bank of Japan, the countries that have standing swap lines with the Fed.
1: You're saying the UAE doesn't really need those dollars, but just wants to be part of the club of countries that get to have them sometimes. Why do you think it should not?
0: The Federal Reserve swap line currently has been used basically to provide dollars to your banking system. And I think with respect to the UAE, the domestic banking system is a bit too intertwined with the royal family, with the Gulf sovereign wealth funds, with the Emirates sovereign wealth funds, to be a good candidate to receive essentially unconditional dollar liquidity. That is generally reserved for countries that have a longer history of arm's length regulation and countries who, frankly, have bigger banking systems where if those banking systems ran short of dollars, they would be selling U.S. assets and interfering with the conduct of monetary policy. There's a stronger case for a Treasury swap line, but the irony is that the Treasury's Exchange Stabilization Fund, if you stretch it to its maximum limit, has $212 billion available. The Emirates Central Bank has $285 billion.
1: So is this like a prestige thing?
0: The most logical explanation is, yes, it's a prestige thing. This is a request the Emirates have made before. It's a request that is traditionally turned down pretty quickly because the Emirates doesn't need the money, because it doesn't clearly qualify, doesn't have the standards of transparency, doesn't produce high-quality economic and financial data, doesn't produce timely data, but it may think that in this moment of distress, it can squeak in.
1: That was Brad Setzer with the Council on Foreign Relations. We also spoke to him about where Gulf States oil money is going and not going right now. You can find that at marketplace.org or on our podcast. In New York, I'm Sabri Benishour with the Marketplace Morning Report. 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

0: Good morning at 6 o'clock, Thursday, May 7th. You're listening to Morning Edition on MPB Think Radio. I'm Desiree Frazier in news at 6:04. Mississippi joins 40 other states to establish control over sports-related prediction markets.
1: Young people tend to equate engaging in prediction markets with other kinds of financial activity like investing in a mutual fund. And to me, that's worrying.
0: Three firefighters in the city of Jackson are placed on administrative leave after undergoing sobriety tests. And President Trump says he's paused the U.S. military operation to help cargo ships transit the Strait of Hormuz because of what he calls great progress in reaching a deal with Iran. Iran says it's looking at a U.S. proposal to end the war. Those details ahead.
2: Live from NPR News in Washington, I'm Corva Coleman. Officials in Mississippi say about 1,000 structures have been damaged by a spate of overnight tornadoes. The National Weather Service has confirmed several tornado sightings. Emergency response officials say much of the damage was in southern Mississippi. Teams are out trying to find people trapped in wreckage. Iran is considering a Trump administration proposal to end the war. The plan has not been disclosed. This comes after President Trump abruptly suspended U.S. operations to try to help commercial ships pass the Strait of Hormuz. It's blocked by Iran. The U.S. has its own blockade of Iranian ports. U.S. Central Command says U.S. forces disabled an Iranian-flagged oil tanker in the Gulf of Oman yesterday. The tanker was warned it was violating the U.S. blockade. Big oil companies have been reporting their earnings for the first quarter. That includes the start of the war with Iran. Major producers have not indicated how they plan to boost oil production or whether they will boost oil production to fill the hole in the market. NPR's Camilla Domonoske reports that was created by the disruption in the Strait.
3: Exxon is sticking with its planned production growth. Chevron is keeping output flat in the Permian Basin in the U.S. and not chasing big expansion in Venezuela yet. Here's Chevron CEO Mike Wirth.
4: We could hit the gas and begin to grow it again, but I don't know what the future looks like. For right now, I think it's really steady as she goes.
3: Investors have been pushing companies to return money as dividends rather than sink it into new production. Some smaller independent oil companies are making a different calculation. Diamondback's CEO, in its earnings this week, said, quote, "If this isn't the time to grow now, then I don't know when it is." Camilla Domonoske, NPR News.
2: Campaign staffers bet on their own candidates and made thousands of dollars on prediction markets. As NPR's Luke Garrett reports exclusively, these staffers use inside campaign information to bet with an edge and win big.
5: Two campaign staffers granted anonymity for fear of retribution said the method is simple. Campaign staffers would get an unreleased poll, use it to buy advantageous event contracts, and then sell their contracts once the poll was released and their contract price soared. One staffer admitted to doing this themselves. They won thousands, and their bet was verified by prediction market data reviewed by NPR. Current law bars prediction market bettors from using insider information to make money. But former commissioner at the Commodities Future Trading Commission, Kristen Johnson, doubted that the agency could police, quote, election positions. These bets raise serious questions about how campaign operatives can turn private information into a quick payday amid an unsettled legal landscape for prediction markets. Luke Garrett, NPR News, Washington.
2: On Wall Street in pre-market trading, Dow futures are higher. 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
6: 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And Jarl and Pamela Mohn, focusing on civil liberties, foster youth, public radio, and the arts.
0: Good morning. It's 6:04, Thursday, May 7th. I'm Desiree Frazier. This is MPB News. The Lawrence, Lincoln, and Franklin County school districts, along with Brookhaven schools, are closed today due to severe weather. Over a dozen reports of tornado warnings occurred between yesterday afternoon and overnight. The National Weather Service in Jackson says tornadoes touched down near Brookhaven and Meadville. Most of the damage was around Laurel and Natchez along Highway 84. They'll be surveying damage. Four injuries have been reported. There are over 21,000 without power. Today, weather-wise, north, showers and thunderstorms with highs 60s into the 70s and mostly cloudy central and south in the 70s. Attorney General Lynn Fitch is joining 40 other attorneys general in asking federal regulators to preserve state authority over sports-related prediction markets. MPB's Will Stribling has more.
7: Prediction markets allow users to trade contracts tied to the outcome of future events. In sports, that can mean betting on game winners, point spreads, or player stats. And while that sounds a lot like sports gambling, market operators say they are offering federally regulated financial contracts. But Ilya Balin, an associate professor at Seton Hall Law School who studies derivatives regulation, says many of the contracts being offered by these platforms do not serve the purpose derivatives markets were built for.
8: They're not really being used for hedging. They're not really being used to manage risk. They are being used by most users purely for entertainment, for gambling purposes.
7: The attorneys general are asking the Commodity Futures Trading Commission to confirm those sports-related contracts belong under state gambling authority. In a letter signed by Attorney General Lynn Fitch, the AGs wrote that there's no meaningful difference between the contracts and traditional sports bets. In a press release, Fitch also said the CFTC should not leave states responsible for the negative impacts of sports betting without the power to regulate it on the front end. Balin says that matters because prediction markets are heavily used by young men, including many who may not know enough about finance to separate long-term investing from gambling.
9: Young people tend to equate engaging in prediction markets with other kinds of financial activity like investing in a mutual fund. And to me, that's worrying.
7: Legal fights over prediction markets are moving in other states, but Balin says he expects the issue to eventually land before the U.S. Supreme Court. Will Stribling, MPB News.
0: Three firefighters in the city of Jackson are on administrative leave pending an internal investigation. In a statement, an official said over the weekend the firefighters were on duty when they visited a downtown establishment, then were dispatched to a property fire. The three firefighters underwent a sobriety test and found in violation of the department's policy. Mayor John Horn said in a statement, the department's alcohol policy will be strengthened and more rigorous enforcement added. This is MPB Think Radio.
10: It's Morning Edition from NPR News. I'm Leila Fadel.
11: And I'm Michelle Martin. Good morning. Once again, President Trump claims the U.S. is on the cusp of a deal with Iran, assuring the public the Iranians are desperate for a deal.
12: We're doing very well in Iran. It's going very smoothly, and we'll see what happens. They want to make a deal. They want to negotiate.
10: But once again, Iran has yet to sign on to what Trump is selling. There have been days of public declarations about who controls the Strait of Hormuz and who can sail through and what the U.S. is and isn't doing about it. All the while, gas prices in the U.S. remain high, at a national average of more than $4.56 a gallon for regular gas, according to AAA. A year ago, it was $3.15. Some lawmakers are saying enough. Coming up, we'll speak with Representative Chris DeLuzio about a new bill to cut funding for the war. First,
11: here to walk us through this is NPR's national political correspondent, Mara Liasson. Mara, good morning.
13: Good morning.
11: You know, I feel like we've been stuck in this moment for quite some time. Like, what's the latest?
13: You're right. It's like Groundhog Day. Trump keeps on saying we've won the war, but the war never seems to end. He's been consistent. He says over and over again that Iran wants to make a deal and that the operation has been a big success. Here's what he said yesterday.
12: Now we're doing well. Now we have to get what we have to get. If we don't do that, we'll have to go a big step further. But with that being said, they want to make a deal. We've had very good talks over the last 24 hours, and it's very possible that we'll make a deal. Yeah, please.
13: He doesn't sound completely convinced. He also said, quote, we'll see whether or not they can make a deal that's satisfactory to us. So that's where things stand. That's where they've stood for quite a while.
11: But have we seen anything from the other side, from the Iranians, that backs up what President Trump is saying?
13: Not yet. We haven't seen the details of an Iranian proposal. Iran did issue a statement yesterday saying they were reviewing the latest proposal from the United States. And yesterday, when asked by a reporter about why Iran has refused to submit, even though the U.S. has done so much damage to its military, Trump got angry. And here's what he said.
12: You don't know that. You don't know what's going on behind
14: U.S. ships a few days ago.
12: Yeah, no, a few days ago. It's a long time ago. You know, in the world of war, a few days ago. No, they want to make a deal badly. And we'll see if we get there. If we get there, they can't have nuclear weapons.
13: He also said, quote, it would take them 20 years to rebuild if the U.S. left now.
11: Okay, so why not leave now?
13: One reason could be that not all of the U.S. objectives have been met. Iran has not agreed yet to open the Strait of Hormuz. They have not agreed to stop enriching uranium or give up their stockpile of enriched uranium. And they haven't agreed with Trump's demand to never have a nuclear weapon.
11: So given what we've heard, these threats, these declarations that seem to come and go, that don't seem to come through fruition, is the president in danger of getting tuned out?
13: Well, that's another good question, and that could be the conclusion that many of our allies and enemies may be drawing, that Trump is making it up as he goes along. We've heard public comments to that effect from leaders in Europe. German Chancellor Friedrich Merz infuriated Trump when he said last week that the U.S. has no strategy in Iran. And, of course, at home, the Iran war is a big political problem for the president and his party. Gas prices, as you said, are still over $4 a gallon. The latest NPR PBS News Marist poll found that President Trump is less popular than he's ever been. He's at 37% approval. But Trump said yesterday that paying more for gas at the pump was worth it to keep Iran from getting a nuclear weapon. But, of course, Trump himself is not up for election in November. Republicans are, and many of them would like this war to end quickly.
11: That is NPR national political correspondent Mara Lyson. Mara, thank you.
13: You're welcome.
10: Democratic Congressman Chris DeLuzio of Pennsylvania joins me now. He's an Iraq War veteran who co-chairs the Democratic Veterans Caucus and sits on the House Armed Services Committee. Congressman, good morning, and thank you for being on the program.
14: Good morning. Thanks for having me on.
10: So I want to start with new reporting from the Washington Post that Iranian strikes have actually caused more severe damage on U.S. military bases in the Middle East than the Trump administration has disclosed. Their reporting, which NPR has not independently confirmed, found bombed out infrastructure and equipment. And as I mentioned, you sit on the House Armed Services Committee. So has the administration informed you of the extent of this damage?
14: The simple answer is they haven't. You know, we heard when Pete Hegseth testified in front of us just last week for the very first time any estimate of the cost of this war. They said $25 billion, which is a lot of money. In fact, most experts think they underestimated by a lot. And they didn't get into details, but this new reporting, it tells me the damage is much, much worse on top of the operational costs. And those are billions and billions of dollars that this president is spending in a war that the American people and the Congress never authorized. Let's spend money at home, healthcare, childcare, you name it. These are the kinds of choices we should be making. I just disagree. I think the American people disagree with what this president is doing.
10: Now, let's stick to the funding of this war, the question of funding. You're among 18 Democrats in Congress backing new legislation called the No Funds for Iran War Act. What would this bill do if passed?
14: The bill is very straightforward. It would say that there can be no money spent, no public money spent on this Iran war unless the Congress declares war or authorizes the use of military force. And I'm sure your listeners know the Congress hasn't done either of those things. And we're just laying down a very clear marker. We're not going to pay for this war. We're not going to spend billions of dollars for this war unless you come to the Congress and the Congress says yes. And I think at this point, the Congress wouldn't do that. I think Democrats have largely been together to say, let's spend money here at home. Let's have some Republicans join us and put a stop to this.
10: Now, past efforts to stop funding for the war have all failed. Do you think this one has a better chance of passing? And if you do, why?
14: Well, I think as more and more information comes out, like the reporting you just talked about the extent of the damage, and you see that alongside the massive economic costs we're paying right at home. Talk to my constituents in Pennsylvania when they fill up their tanks, they're seeing it. You talk to any business that's reliant on diesel or the inputs of any kind of oil cost, they're getting pounded too. And so I think those two things put a lot of pressure on this president who started this war recklessly. And I think there's a growing recognition. We put a stop to this war, bring our troops home. Let's focus on investing right here in this country. That's what folks, I think, want us to do.
10: When you say there's a growing recognition, are you saying your Republican colleagues are coming on board?
14: Well, we'll see. I mean, I think they don't want to get their butts kicked come November, but that's where things are pointing because they've massive economic devastation here at home, a huge economic hit. And it's not some academic thing. The American people understand that the president's war in Iran has raised costs for people at home. It's as simple as that. And if the Republicans are smart, they'd grow a little bit of courage and stand up to this president and stand up for their constituents and join us to put a stop to this war.
10: If this were to pass, I mean, you're a veteran. If this were to pass, what would it mean for service personnel who are serving hazardous tours overseas, if the funding just stops?
14: Well, I think there's something that's pretty central here. You know, mm-hmm. I served in uniform in the Middle East. I'm a veteran of the war in Iraq. Folks who sign up to serve, that's an act of patriotism, and you don't squander that patriotism by asking them to risk their lives needlessly. And I think this war is a war we don't need to fight. I think it signals the American people respect their service, and we're not going to ask them to risk their lives for something that we don't have to be asking them to fight for. That's what this war is, I think, to the American people and to me. And it signals pretty strongly that we're going to support our troops by bringing them home and not risking their lives needlessly.
10: If the bill doesn't pass, what other options are you and other Democrats prepared to explore to stop this war that you're against?
14: We will continue to push war powers resolutions, which have been close in the House and pretty close in the Senate, to put a stop to the war and tell the president that Congress is urging and demanding that the war end. And we'll continue to find ways, if need be, on the spending side. You know, the Congress does control the power of the purse. The Defense Department came in front of us last week asking for more than $1 trillion of defense spending while telling us that they're asking the American people to spend on top of that in a supplemental request for Donald Trump's Iran war. So we will continue to find ways to stand up for the American people and our troops and try to put a stop to this, whether it's the spending power or war powers resolutions or anything else we can do to keep our national security strong and, frankly, keep our economy stronger here at home, despite what Donald Trump's trying to do.
10: Democratic Congressman Chris DeLuzio sits on the House Armed Services Committee. Thank you for your time.
14: Thank you.
11: Commerce Secretary Howard Lutnick is facing tough questions from lawmakers over his ties to the late convicted sex offender Jeffrey Epstein. Lutnick testified on Wednesday about his former neighbor and sometime business associate during a closed-door hearing at the House Oversight Committee. NPR correspondent Vanessa Romo has more.
15: The committee spent roughly 4 hours questioning Lutnick, the billionaire-turned-Trump appointee who's given conflicting statements about the duration and nature of his connection to Epstein. So far, the Commerce Secretary has portrayed Epstein as a distant acquaintance, calling him disgusting. In an interview on the New York Post's Pod Force One podcast last year, Lutnick claimed to have cut ties with Epstein in 2005. After that, he said,
16: "So I was never in the room with him socially, for business, or even philanthropy."
15: But the Justice Department's Epstein files tell a different story. In 2012, the two entered into business together, and Lutnick and his family attended lunch on Epstein's infamous island the same year. The files also show Lutnick and Epstein's assistant were in contact as recently as 2018. Lutnick has not been accused of any wrongdoing. Representative James Comer, who chairs the Oversight Committee, stepped out of the proceedings to tell reporters that Lutnick was forthcoming about his previously inaccurate timeline.
17: "There's only so many questions you can ask a man that had 3 interactions with Epstein over his entire life."
15: But Comer added,
17: "If we find that there were any misstatements by Lutnick, it's a felony to lie to Congress, and he'll be held accountable."
15: Committee Democrats cast the secretary's testimony as evasive. Here's California Democrat Representative Ro Khanna.
18: "It was just contortions and lies and no acknowledgement that he misled the American public."
15: James Marsh, an attorney representing Epstein victims, said in a statement that so far, proceedings and depositions have failed to name perpetrators of Epstein's network. Next up before the committee, billionaire Bill Gates and former U.S. Attorney General Pam Bondi, who's facing criticism over her handling of the files. Vanessa Romo, NPR News.

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1: Good morning. This is MPB Think Radio. I'm Desiree Frazier. It is 6:19, Thursday, May 7th. You're listening to Morning Edition. The Lawrence, Lincoln, and Franklin County School Districts and Brookhaven Schools are closed today due to severe weather. Governor Reeves reports multiple tornadoes have been reported in central and west Mississippi. The National Weather Service in Jackson says tornadoes touched down near Brookhaven and Meadville. Most of the damage around Laurel and Natchez along Highway 84 with a lot of downed trees. Also, Pike, Walthall, and Lamar counties report damages, and 4 injuries have been reported. Crews will begin surveying damage this morning. Nearly 19,000 homes and businesses are without power. Today, we can expect north showers and thunderstorms, high 60s into the 70s. Mostly cloudy central and south with flash flooding, highs in the 70s.
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6: 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I'm Michelle Martin.
7: And I'm Leila Fadel. A new study into a giant tsunami last year in Alaska shows it could have easily killed lots of people. Researchers say the massive wave near Juneau was triggered by a landslide and swept an area frequently visited by boats and cruise ships carrying thousands of passengers. NPR's Rebecca Hersher reports.
8: The tsunami happened in a picturesque fjord called Tracy Arm last August at 5:30 a.m.
9: The fact that it took place at 5:30 in the morning was really just unimaginably lucky.
8: Jacqueline Kaplan-Auerbach is a seismologist and one of the authors of the new study, which was published in the journal Science.
9: Had this happened several hours later, it's far more likely there would have been boats in the area when that huge tsunami came down.
8: And if boats had been in the fjord, it could have been deadly, the new study finds. Scientists reconstructed what happened. There's a glacier at the end of the fjord, and they found that a massive landslide next to it triggered the tsunami. The tsunami sent water more than 1,500 feet up the steep sides of the fjord. The water was carrying chunks of ice, trees, and other debris.
9: It's really scary to imagine it.
8: Such landslides near glaciers are getting more likely because climate change is causing glaciers to melt, which makes the areas around them less stable. In fact, some communities in Iceland and Greenland have already been forced to move because of the threat posed by tsunamis that are touched off by landslides. Kaplan-Auerbach says last summer's tsunami near Juneau is a wake-up call about the risks for Alaska.
9: Nobody had eyes on this area as a place where we expected failure. And there are undoubtedly many places like this.
8: Studying last summer's tsunami could also help scientists predict when and where such tsunamis will happen in the future. Because in retrospect, there were some signs that the landslide was about to happen.
9: There were tiny, tiny, tiny earthquakes that were probably the first sign that that area was going to fail.
8: But she says a lot more research is needed to measure and understand such earthquakes. Rebecca Hersher, NPR News.
6: 3 months after federal agents overwhelmed the Minneapolis metro area, the scars remain. During the Trump administration's largest immigration enforcement operation so far, more than 4,000 immigrants were arrested. Two U.S. citizens were shot and killed by federal agents. Eviction filings in Minneapolis are up nearly 60%. Families have lost breadwinners to detention and deportation, and businesses are struggling. NPR's Sergio Martinez Beltran reports.
10: On the afternoon of January 13th, Y was headed home from one of her two jobs as a seamstress. Life was going well, and the prospects were bright. She had recently bought a house and hoped to send her daughter to college. But in an instant, just a few blocks away from her home, everything changed.
11: Prendieron la sirena y ya pues no me tocó más que parar.
10: Y says she was surrounded by federal immigration agents while driving home from work. They pulled her over and detained her. She asked NPR to identify her by her middle initial because she worries speaking out will affect her ongoing immigration case. She was detained at the height of Operation Metro Search, when streets were empty and masked ICE agents would drive around the city in unmarked cars, arresting black and brown people seemingly at random. Y spent a month in detention. She was shuffled across ICE facilities in Minnesota and Texas. She was eventually released in a small Texas town she'd never been to. Her daughter bought her a bus ticket back to Minneapolis. Y now owes friends and family more than $13,000 after they pulled her money to help pay for her bond, her mortgage, and her utilities. Y says before the search, she barely had any debt. But now, things are bad.
11: Para mí fue duro regresar de la detención, venirme a encontrar con deudas.
10: It was hard to come out of detention and return home to so much debt, she says. Now, with no weekly paycheck and with mounting legal fees, she wonders how she'll survive and whether she'll be able to send her 18-year-old daughter to college. The daughter wants to be a veterinarian.
11: Hay tantas cosas de pagar que ni había estado pidiendo dinero y todo. O sea, ahorita es peor que haber venido por la frontera.
10: I've been asking people for money. This is worse than crossing the border, she says. Her story is typical of many immigrants we talk to who say their lives continue to be upended in the aftermath of Operation Metro Search. Together, their stories map what the crackdown left behind. Shuttered restaurants, households rationing groceries, mounting debt, mental health woes, and for some, a serious reckoning with whether to leave the United States to return to their home countries. That's the case of Pablo Alcaraz and Maria Peñalosa.
12: Bueno, yo aquí en Minnesota llevo 25 años.
10: Peñalosa says she's lived in Minnesota for 25 years, while Alcaraz has been here for 20. Their whole life, the couple had worked towards one dream, to open a Mexican restaurant. But now, the nonstop hum of the industrial fridge inside their cluttered trailer is a reminder of what could have been.
12: Y se me hace tan injusto. Que el trabajo de 20, 25 años en meses no los hayan tirado.
10: It's so unfair that in a few months the government has ended the work of 20 years, Peñalosa says. They ended our dreams. Their two-year-old restaurant went out of business as a direct impact of the ICE search. Before the crackdown, the couple said they take home a monthly profit of $15,000. During the search, there were days no one showed up, and they made nothing. Now, they are mostly living off the unused frozen meat and other supplies from the restaurant.
13: Pero una vez que se acabe, ahí van a venir los problemas.
10: Alcaraz, the dad, believes they only have enough food to last another month. That's when the problems will start, he says. His wife says she worries about her husband's mental health. Alcaraz acknowledges he's desperate and doesn't know what he'll do next.
13: ¿Cómo voy a salir adelante? Prácticamente estoy muerto.
10: How am I going to move forward? I'm practically dead, he says. The family says if they can't sell the restaurant's industrial fridge, they won't be able to pay for other things, like for the lot where their trailer is. They say they might have to go back to Mexico after more than two decades in Minnesota. Sergio Martinez Beltran, NPR News, Minneapolis.

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3: Some folks could be dealing with some lingering showers and thunderstorms early today, but an increase in the sunshine is expected later on this afternoon. Oxford, an increase in the sunshine today, a high this afternoon near 75. Partly to mostly cloudy skies overnight, we drop down into the upper 50s. In Vicksburg, we will be in and out of the clouds. Our temperatures into the low 70s. Later on tonight, mostly cloudy, an overnight low will drop down close to 55 degrees. And in Pascagoula, could see some showers and scattered thunderstorms, especially early. Otherwise, we should see a gradual increase in the sunshine, low 80s. Slight chance of showers late tonight, low 60s. I'm meteorologist Sally Russell. 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
4: Live from NPR News in Washington, I'm Dave Mattingly. President Trump insists Iran is ready to make a deal to end the war with the U.S., saying the latest talks have been good. Iran says it's still reviewing the latest U.S. proposal. This follows the president's decision to end Project Freedom less than 48 hours after American Navy ships began guiding commercial vessels through the Strait of Hormuz. France says it's ready to help secure navigation in the strait if the U.S. and Iran agree to end the war. NPR's Eleanor Beardsley has more from Paris.
5: All firing in the Strait of Hormuz would have to cease before France makes a move. A statement from the Elysee Palace spokesman's office said France and its allies are ready to ensure safety in the strait. It also says the coalition remains neutral and will only take defensive action. The French presidency confirmed that aircraft carrier the Charles de Gaulle had crossed the Suez Canal and entered the Red Sea, describing it as proof of the international coalition's capability to act in the vital waterway. France said it would be joined by allied partners who would also send warships. Eleanor Beardsley, NPR News, Paris.
4: Stocks on Wall Street ended sharply higher yesterday, with investors optimistic a deal with Iran might be close. The Dow and the S&P 500 each gained more than 1%. The Nasdaq added more than 2%. This is NPR News from Washington. U.S. tariffs and efforts to fight organized crime are expected to be major issues today when President Trump meets with Brazil's President Luiz Inácio Lula da Silva. As Julia Carneiro reports, the talks at the White House had been in the planning stages for months.
6: The official visit in Washington comes with great expectation in Brazil due to the ups and downs in U.S.-Brazil relations in the past year. The hefty U.S. tariffs imposed on Brazilian exports last year were gradually dropped after talks between both countries reignited. But there are big differences between Trump and Lula on matters like the Iran war and the U.S. intervention in Venezuela, criticized by the leftist leader, making this a thorny meeting. The presidents are to discuss economic and security matters. According to Vice President Geraldo Alckmin, Brazil will propose an agreement to combat organized crime. The country has been resisting U.S. pressure to designate criminal factions as terrorist organizations. For NPR News, I'm Julia Carneiro in Rio.
4: Authorities in central and western Mississippi are reporting widespread damage and power outages following strong storms that produced multiple tornadoes. Hundreds of homes, businesses, and other buildings are reported to be damaged or leveled, especially in two counties more than 50 miles southwest of Jackson. Wall Street futures are higher this morning. Dow futures are up 72 points. I'm Dave Mattingly in Washington.
7: Good morning. It's 6:33, Thursday, May 7th. This is Morning Edition on MPB Think Radio. I'm Desiree Frazier. Here's what's ahead in news at 7:04. Mississippi is joining 40 other states in a national push to establish control over sports-related prediction markets.
8: Young people tend to equate engaging in prediction markets with other kinds of financial activity, like investing in a mutual fund. And to me, that's worrying.
7: We'll have an update on weather conditions and in 12 minutes. With the Supreme Court's decision in Louisiana versus Calais comes a significant weakening of the Voting Rights Act. Veterans of the civil rights movement in Mississippi say it's a setback from the work they did to establish the law, but it does offer opportunities to push for civil rights protections. That's also ahead. This is MPB Think Radio.
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9: This is Morning Edition from NPR News. I'm Michelle Martin.
10: And I'm Leila Faldin. Alabama's legislature is about to approve congressional districts that favor Republicans. It's one of the first southern states to rush to change congressional maps after last week's Supreme Court ruling that removed race as a consideration for drawing district lines. Civil rights activists are fighting back, as NPR's Debbie Elliott reports.
11: Protesters have descended on the Alabama State House in Montgomery this week as lawmakers meet in a special session designed to change the state's political power structure.
12: Let's go. I ain't gonna let nobody turn me around, turn me around, turn me around.
11: Activists are organizing across the region to fight the redistricting frenzy after the Supreme Court stripped a key voting rights protection. Shayla Mitchell is with the Alabama Election Protection Coalition.
13: We are seeing a movement across the Deep South, a coordinated effort to push anti-blackness and white supremacy through the redistricting of maps. Redistricting is not new. It has been happening since the beginning of democracy, but now they're making an effort to totally erase the voices of black and brown communities.
11: Inside, the Alabama House debated a bill to use maps drawn in 2023 that were struck down by federal courts for discriminating against black voters. A three-judge panel imposed a new map that resulted in the state getting a second black Democrat in Congress out of seven seats. Republican State Representative Chris Pringle is sponsoring the legislation that reverts to the old map. During the debate, he said it would give the GOP an advantage.
14: I believe if the Republicans run quality candidates and turn out that it's the opportunity for the Republicans to win all seven districts if they run good candidates.
11: Pringle rejected Democratic Representative Kenyatta Hassel's argument that the goal is to unconstitutionally disenfranchise black voters.
14: The blacks still have the right to vote. We're not infringing on the right for them to go in the voting place and cast a ballot.
15: But you're diluting. You will be diluting that vote.
14: Well, they still have the right to vote. They're still able to go vote. We're not taking.
15: But it is unconstitutional to dilute that vote, right?
14: We're not infringing on their right to go to the polls and vote.
11: Other than Pringle, no Republicans defended the bill, which passed the House on a party line vote. Afterwards, the GOP caucus issued a statement saying, quote, Alabama House Republicans are doing our part to ensure Congress stays red. The legislation is now before the Alabama Senate, where activists protested near the chamber and refused orders from security to move.
16: Okay, no, please, no, no, no, no. Please, if you all would, go to the chamber, sir.
17: Wait, yes, no. We shall not be moved.
11: Organizer Eric Hall with the Birmingham chapter of Black Lives Matter says a new generation is prepared to step up.
18: We will not go back to a place where our lives were not valued, to a place where our voting rights were not respected. Yes, right. And so we're here to send a strong message to say that we will not, we will not, we are not going back.
11: Mildred Mitchell Bennett was a foot soldier in Birmingham during the civil rights movement in the 1960s. She says what they gained back then is under attack now.
19: I'm tired, and I will not go back. I fought the fight, marching. I'm not going back.
11: Tornado warnings and flooding in the State House cut debate short Wednesday night, but the Republican supermajority in the Alabama legislature has the votes to push through their congressional plan by Friday. Debbie Elliott, NPR News, Montgomery.
9: Working for a political campaign is in some ways a bet on that candidate. If the politician wins, it's good for staffers' careers. But some campaign workers are making actual bets on their candidates in prediction markets using private internal information to make money. NPR's Luke Garrett is with us now with his exclusive reporting. Good morning, Luke.
20: Good morning.
9: So what's happening here?
20: Campaign staffers are gaming prediction markets like Polymarket and Predictit to make money. These prediction markets host event contracts on elections where you can buy and sell odds on who will win. These odds often swing up and down throughout a campaign, and these, you know, staffers are taking advantage of that and making thousands by making well-timed bets using that insider information. Now, this is according to two staffers from separate campaigns, both asked to be anonymous for fear of losing their jobs and legal liability.
9: Well, say more about how they're actually working this. Like, how are they using information to make money?
20: Right. So here's an example. One campaign staffer said they got a tip about an outside poll. Now, this poll had their candidate up by a lot. And this staffer knew once it was released, the poll would really jack up the price of their candidate winning on the prediction markets.
9: So in essence, they bought low before that information became public.
20: Exactly. The staffer said they and their colleagues used their insider information to give them an edge. So shortly before the poll was released, they all bought event contracts for their candidate. And once the value of that contract went up, the staffer sold them and made, quote, thousands. This staffer said it would have been, quote, foolish of them, you know, not to bet on their own candidate. Now, I confirmed this by checking it against prediction market data, and it did check out. But the story doesn't end there. The staffer then used these winnings to bet again in another prediction market. And Michelle, this one source wasn't the only person on a campaign who said prediction market bets were common. The other staffer I spoke with said they knew people who made up to $5,000 on prediction markets using campaign data to win. That person described prediction markets like the, quote, Wild West for campaign staffers.
9: So, Luke, you know I'm going to ask, is this legal?
20: The Commodities Futures Trading Commission, you know, regulates prediction markets. I spoke to Jeff LaRich. He's a former CFTC trial lawyer who used to prosecute insider trading cases.
21: It is illegal. It's illegal or a violation of the Commodity Exchange Act if you have material non-public information and you have a duty not to use that.
20: Legality aside, former CFTC officials also told me the commission simply isn't equipped to investigate and enforce these rules.
9: Is there any chance that Congress will step in here?
20: Well, Washington has started paying attention to prediction markets. Just last week, the Senate changed its internal rules, banning senators and staff from betting on prediction markets. And in April, the White House issued a staff-wide memo, you know, warning employees not to place bets on prediction markets. But none of these efforts apply to campaign staffers. Some campaigns are starting to ban staff from using these markets preemptively, but it's a patchwork and piecemeal effort at best. And Michelle, this year is an election year where candidates are winning and losing races that decide who, you know, wins elections, but also who makes money on these prediction markets.
9: That is NPR's Luke Garrett with his exclusive reporting. Luke, thank you.
20: Thank you.
9: Tomorrow on Morning Edition, Democrats are talking about sending a dual message in a single bill. Raise taxes on the rich while also cutting taxes for the working class. Our colleagues at the Indicator from Planet Money evaluate a new proposal. 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
1: Good morning. It's 6:42, Thursday, May 7th. This is Morning Edition on MPB Think Radio. I'm Desiree Frazier. Today, reports of four injuries and several tornadoes touching down in the state yesterday into the night. Weather-wise for us ahead, north thunderstorms, highs mostly 70 statewide, and mostly cloudy central and south with flash flooding.
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8: Good morning, I'm Layla Faldin. Carl Arps has been teaching EMT students for decades. 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Only 10% of people who experience cardiac arrest outside of hospitals survive. Thanks to his students and his own teaching, Arps is one of them. It's Morning Edition.
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1: Good morning. It's 6:45, Thursday, May 7th. This is MPB News. I'm Desiree Frazier. In the wake of the Supreme Court's decision in Louisiana versus Calais, states across the South are moving to redraw electoral maps with the weakening of the Voting Rights Act. Mississippi's civil rights veterans were a part of the establishment of the law. MPB's Elise Gregg spoke to them about the ruling and its effect on the region.
10: Just about a week after the Calais decision was handed down, crippling the Voting Rights Act, Mississippi civil rights activist Hezekiah Watkins was en route to Alabama for a reunion with fellow freedom riders. This week marks the 65th anniversary of the Freedom Rides.
11: So I drove into Anniston, but the whole gang is here.
10: Watkins, who's 74 now, was only 13 when he was arrested in Jackson, Mississippi, for visiting the Greyhound station where the Freedom Riders had arrived in 1961. 4 years later, the work of the civil rights movement would lead to the establishment of the VRA in 1965, prohibiting racial discrimination in voting. Following the Calais decision, which makes it difficult to challenge electoral maps based on racial discrimination, the VRA has weighed heavily on Watkins' mind.
11: When this bill was signed, I think everybody and their mama and their daddy thought it was here to stay.
10: It's been the topic of many conversations at the reunion so far, he says. It's brought a lot of camaraderie, but also concerns about what's next.
11: We have not been able to pass this torch on to anyone. And we're all old, but if it takes old folks like we are to do it, then we are willing to sacrifice whatever is left in us so we can try to deter these things that have been put out there.
10: Civil rights activist Flonzie Brown Wright spent her time in the 1960s and 70s helping lead marches and filing lawsuit after lawsuit to fight discrimination from her home of Canton, Mississippi. It was there that she also made history in 1968.
0: I was elected not only as the first black election commissioner, but as the first black female to be elected to a position in a biracial town in Mississippi.
10: That was a turning point for equality in her state. Brown Wright now sees the Supreme Court's Calais ruling as backsliding from that work of the civil rights movement.
0: I was very disappointed with the decision, but I was not surprised. There has been, from my perspective, an ongoing effort to water down, to weaken the Voting Rights Act.
10: Since the decision was handed down, states across the Gulf South have initiated special sessions to redraw districts in ways that will likely benefit the Republican Party, but may also dilute the power of black voters. Brown Wright has concerns, like Watkins, about how people will push back to protect civil rights following this decision.
0: So I hope that it will be a wake-up call, that your vote does count. And then if the results are not to your satisfaction again, you can lie down at night knowing that you did your best.
10: And for Leslie Burl McLemore, former field secretary for the Student Nonviolent Coordinating Committee, also known as SNCC, and professor emeritus at Jackson State University, the work of the civil rights movement has built a foundation to meet the challenges of 2026.
12: Quite frankly, we are a sleeping giant.
10: Like with the work he did and the work of other civil rights activists, he sees protections for voting rights in the groundwork of people, especially elected officials, at the local level.
12: When we started in 1960 or 61 in Mississippi, there was not a black mayor in Greenwood. There was not a black mayor in Jackson. There was not a black mayor in a number of these small towns. So we have a presence now politically that we didn't have in 1960 and 1965.
10: His call to action is much the same as Watkins and Brown Wright's, for folks to vote and stay engaged, especially with nearly 40% of Mississippi being African American, and to use local organizing to move the needle.
12: Let's take advantage of our positions on the board of supervisors in these town governments and city governments. Let's take advantage of these positions in order to make sure that we don't move any further back.
10: And McLemore says that people, even when pushed back, can still find opportunities to move forward. Elise Gregg, MPB News.
1: It's 6:50. This is Morning Edition on MPB Think Radio, Mississippi Public Broadcasting. I'm Desiree Frazier. In our weather, there are reports of four injuries and several tornadoes touching down in the state yesterday afternoon into the night. We'll have more on that in our 7:04 newscast. But for today, north thunderstorms likely, highs mostly 70 statewide.
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8: Edition from NPR News. I'm Leila Faldin.
22: And I'm Michelle Martin. Good morning. Immigration enforcement normally falls to federal officers, but a program that gives local police the authority to arrest immigrants has grown exponentially. That's after the Trump administration sweetened the deal for departments that help with its immigration crackdown. NPR's Meg Anderson reports the Department of Homeland Security and some states are giving local police a lot of money to sign up.
23: At a press conference this spring, flanked by American flags,

0: up.
1: At a press conference this spring, flanked by American flags, Florida Chief Financial Officer Blaise Ingolia had a collection of big checks to give out.
2: Let's start giving the money away.
1: The money was from a pool of $250 million the state created for local police to help ICE. Texas has a similar grant program. One by one, four sheriffs walked over to pose with an oversized novelty check.
2: The first one up, Okaloosa County Sheriff's Office, $103,825.
1: Next up, the Escambia County Sheriff's Office, almost $1 million. Then the Santa Rosa County Sheriff, about $250,000.
2: And Franklin County Sheriff's Office, $48,460.
1: What did they do to get this money? They signed up for a federal program that gives local police the authority to arrest undocumented people in the field. The sheriffs were celebratory. They're getting a lot of money from the state and from the federal government. Nationwide, Homeland Security has promised local police tens of thousands of dollars for new cars and equipment. They've promised to reimburse officers' salaries and benefits, and they've promised bonuses for finding undocumented people, like a bounty hunter system. Forward.us, an advocacy group for immigration reform, estimated that if every police department gets what they've been promised, it could add up to as much as $2 billion in 2026 alone. This federal program has existed for decades, but Noreen Shaw with the ACLU says the money is unprecedented.
3: We've never seen this financial incentive scheme exist in any way with this program. And Congress never intended for ICE to be swooping in to these local jurisdictions and offering them money in exchange to participate.
1: She can see why police might be tempted by the prospect of new equipment, new cars, paid for salaries.
3: Police departments that are strapped for cash, this could be a lifeline for them that appears to be pretty easy.
1: At his confirmation hearing, DHS Secretary Mark Wayne Mullen signaled a broader shift to working more closely with local police.
4: I would love to see ICE become a transport more than the front line. If we can get back into just simply working with law enforcement, there's an approach that can happen, but we got to have partners.
1: DHS declined to give NPR more specifics on the money it has given out. Instead, the agency sent a statement saying the partnerships are critical to having the resources needed to carry out its immigration agenda. Felicity Rose with Forward.us says that lack of transparency is concerning.
5: The normal government process in the United States is that we know where taxpayer money goes because it's really important that it not be wasted. But right now, there is almost no transparency, no checks built in.
1: NPR reached out to dozens of police and sheriff's departments. Most did not respond, but we did speak to law enforcement leaders at six agencies, like Robert Bage. He's the chief of police for the city of Fort Walton Beach in Florida. His department received nearly $500,000 from the federal government and the state for things like a new car, officer bonuses, and new equipment, including an AI software platform.
6: In Florida, we're required to cooperate with immigration officials. So if we can leverage our cooperation and get a greater benefit out of it, we were going to take the greater benefit from leveraging our cooperation.
1: Beige says his officers are not going out of their way to look for undocumented people.
6: A lot of them are on traffic stops. The 287G program now allows us to immediately take that person to custody and transfer them to the county jail where they get picked up by immigration.
1: But immigrant advocates say the traffic stop itself is what they worry about. The ACLU has documented cases it describes as, quote, dragnet immigration enforcement in some cities and counties with these agreements. And there is some evidence of that in the past. Part of the 287G program was discontinued more than a decade ago, in part because of allegations of racial profiling. Now that it's back, immigrant advocates say adding money into the mix raises the risk of those tactics being used again. Meg Anderson, NPR News.
7: NPR is celebrating 250 years since the signing of the Declaration of Independence. We've been exploring culture, history, and objects from those 250 years in our series, America in Pursuit. The founders kicked off a quest for life, liberty, and the pursuit of happiness. NPR's Jennifer Ludden reports on another quest, to boldly go where no one has gone before.
8: Generations of Americans will recognize this.
9: Space. The final

0: frontier.
1: The opening to Star Trek as the USS Enterprise glides through the universe. Today, you can see that original starship from 1966 in the lobby of the Smithsonian's National Air and Space Museum. Light gray saucer with two engines, 11 feet long.
2: Mostly made of wood, actually painted.
1: But only decorated on the one side that ever faced the camera, says curator Margaret Weidekamp. Upstairs in her office, she explains that after the UFOs and pointy rockets that came before, this design was revolutionary.
2: Immediately you can see this is a populated ship for long-term space flight with a very large crew.
1: Weidekamp says Star Trek evoked Americans' sense of themselves as frontiersmen, and it spoke to the civil rights and women's movements roiling the country.
2: This was a show that imagined an integrated crew of men and women of different races and even a half alien going out and exploring the universe together.
1: This science fiction had real-world influence. African-American actress Nichelle Nichols, who played Lieutenant Uhura, had decided to leave the show for Broadway until a fan, Dr. Martin Luther King Jr., told her his family loved watching Star Trek for its groundbreaking diversity.
2: And he said, who knows how long it'll be before that door opens again if you allow it to close.
1: The first African-American woman to go into space, Mae Jemison, said the show inspired her. Star Trek's utopian vision of humanity spawned a franchise that has lived long and prospered, and global fandom for this piece of the American imagination. Jennifer Ludden, NPR News.

0: This is Morning Edition from NPR News. I'm Leila Fadel.
1: And I'm Michelle Martin.
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3: We should see some clearing as we head through the day. A few lingering showers are better, some possible early. But as we hit in the afternoon, just about everybody will dry out nicely. In Boonville, lots of sunshine today. A high this afternoon will be right around 75. Partly to mostly cloudy sky overnight. We drop down into the middle 50s. Greenwood, limited sunshine today. A high this afternoon into the lower 70s. I think we will see an increase in the cloud cover later tonight. And overnight low, low 50s. And in Natchez, chance of isolated showers and storms early, otherwise partly sunny, mid-70s today. Cloudy skies and overnight lows near 60 towards sunrise. I'm meteorologist Sally Russell. 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
4: Good morning. It's 7 o'clock, Thursday, May 7th. This is Morning Edition on MPB Think Radio. I'm Desiree Frazier. Here's what's in news at 7:04. Mississippi is joining 40 other states in a national push to establish control over sports-related prediction markets.
5: Young people tend to equate engaging in prediction markets with other kinds of financial activity, like investing in a mutual fund. And to me, that's worrying.
4: Then Mississippi's jobless numbers are down, but the state economist is still sounding an alarm. And Secretary of State Marco Rubio meets with Pope Leo after critical comments by President Donald Trump. Those stories ahead. This is Morning Edition on MPB Think Radio.

0: Live from NPR News in Washington, I'm Korva Coleman. Israel launched airstrikes in the Lebanese capital last night, the first attack on Beirut since a ceasefire started 3 weeks ago. The Israeli military says it took out a Hezbollah leader. NPR's Gina Raff has more from the site in Beirut.
1: The building struck by Israeli airstrikes last night is on a residential street here in the southern suburbs of Beirut. There are civil defense workers who have cordoned off the area, and they're inside the building trying to stabilize the roof. The top floors have collapsed into it. Israel has said it was targeting and killed a Hezbollah commander. No comment yet from Hezbollah on that claim. This was in the midst of what is supposed to be a ceasefire agreed April 16th between Lebanon and Israel. But the Israeli strikes here and in the south of Lebanon continue. Jane Araf, NPR News, Beirut.
0: Secretary of State Marco Rubio has visited Pope Leo at the Vatican today. This comes after President Trump has attacked the pontiff verbally several times, calling him weak and terrible on foreign policy. Leo has strongly criticized the war on Iran. Miguel Diaz is the former U.S. ambassador to the Holy See during the Obama administration. He hopes Rubio can return to the U.S. with a message of peace.
2: We are too polarized, both as a nation and as a world. And it would be great success if, you know, out of that meeting, the Secretary of State leaves in some ways with some wisdom to bring back to the states and to the president that the human family does not need any more conflict, but that the human family needs to, you know, get on the road to healing and reconciliation.
0: He spoke to NPR's Morning Edition. Economists warn the financial fallout from the conflict with Iran is already spreading beyond the gas pump. There are disruptions to shipping, freight, and oil markets that drive up the cost of some everyday household products. NPR's Windsor Johnston reports experts say those costs could keep rising even if tensions ease soon.
3: As energy costs rise, so do the prices of many products people use every day. Supply chain expert Jason Miller says items made with plastic, chemicals, or industrial materials are especially vulnerable.
4: Think about a can of WD-40. Your paints, any type of chemicals, soaps, and things of that sort will be more expensive. Now, any type of plastic product. So if, you know, you look around your house, you may have some plastic storage, things of that sort.
3: Miller says the impact is showing up far beyond fuel prices because many global household goods depend on petroleum-based materials and global shipping networks that remain under strain. Windsor Johnston, NPR News, Washington.
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6: Good morning. It's 7:04, Thursday, May 7th. I'm Desiree Frazier. This is MPB News. The Lawrence, Lincoln, and Franklin County School Districts and Brookhaven Schools are closed today due to severe weather yesterday into the night. Over a dozen reports of tornado warnings occurred in Mississippi. The National Weather Service in Jackson reports tornadoes touched down near Brookhaven and also near Meadville with four people injured. Crews are surveying damage this morning. WAPT-TV reports at least 1,000 buildings were damaged. They visited Washmobile Home Park in Boca Chico, where many homes were destroyed by a suspected tornado. Over 18,000 power outages have been reported statewide at this time. The majority are southwest in Franklin, Lincoln, Lawrence, Jefferson Davis, Wathaw counties, with some in Chickasaw County. Attorney General Lynn Fitch joins a bipartisan coalition asking federal regulators to place sports-related prediction markets under state control. They argue the platforms allow users to wager on the outcome of events, but are actually offering sports betting, not traditional financial products. The letter requests the Commodity Futures Trading Commission confirm the contracts fall outside its authority. Ilya Balin is a professor at Seton Hall Law School. He says many contracts don't serve the purpose derivative markets were built for.
7: They're not really being used for hedging. They're not really being used to manage risk. They are being used by most users purely for entertainment, for gambling purposes.
6: Mississippi regulators have said they're watching the outcome of legal fights in other states. And the State Department of Employment Security releases new unemployment numbers for March below the national average with a jobless rate of 3.8%. Mississippi State economist Corey Miller says that's down a tenth of a percent from last March. He says the change isn't significant, but Miller warns the future of hiring remains uncertain.
8: The uncertainty with the economy and factors like tariffs, and now we've also got the conflict in Iran. And so that kind of sets the stage for just a not a whole lot of additional hiring over expected over the next few years.
6: The Jackson metro area claims the state's lowest rate, while Jefferson and Issaquena counties have the highest at 8%. State Auditor Shad White is demanding the court clerk in Hernando pay back over $17,000 that's missing. The funds were part of court payments allegedly never filed with the city's treasurer. Mississippi Blood Services says there's a critical shortage of blood and asking folks who can give blood and platelets to help restock their shelves. According to spokesperson Casey Dixon, donor turnout typically decreases at this time of year due to vacations and school breaks, while hospital demand remains steady. This is MPB Think Radio.
9: This is Morning Edition from NPR News. I'm Layla Faldin.
10: And I'm Michelle Martin. Good morning. U.S. Secretary of State Marco Rubio met Pope Leo at the Vatican today after weeks of attacks by President Trump on the first American pope. Among his complaints, Trump accused Leo of endangering Catholics because of his opposition to the Iran war and repeated his false claim that the pope supports Iran having nuclear weapons. The pope rejected that and said the church opposes all nuclear arms. Details of the meeting have not been released yet, but reporter Megan Williams has been following the story and is with us now from Rome to tell us more. Megan, good morning.
11: Good morning.
10: So just remind us of how relations between the White House and Pope Leo got to this point.
11: Yeah, it's been an unusually public rupture. Pope Leo has been a firm critic of the U.S.-Israeli war on Iran. He's called for diplomacy and warned against the use of force, which is nothing out of the ordinary for a Catholic leader. But Trump hasn't liked it. And in April, he called the Pope weak and also terrible on foreign policy. Then on Monday, Trump went further. He said the Pope was endangering a lot of Catholics by opposing the war. And he repeated the false claim that Leo supports Iran having nuclear weapons. Now, Leo pushed back. On Tuesday, he told reporters the Catholic Church has spoken out for years against nuclear arms and that its mission is to preach peace.
12: And I always believe that it's much better to enter into dialogue than to look for arms and to support the arms industry, which gains billions and billions of dollars each year, instead of sitting down at the table solving our problem.
11: But despite the Pope saying he's not interested in a spat with Trump and making his position clear, Trump said again on Wednesday the Pope is okay with Iran having nuclear weapons.
13: As far as the Pope is concerned, and it's very simple, whether I make him happy or I don't make him happy, Iran cannot have a nuclear weapon. And he seemed to be saying that they can, and I say they cannot, because if that happened, the entire world would be hostage, and we're not going to let that happen. That's my only message.
11: So with this back and forth, Rubio's meeting with the Pope was not a routine diplomatic visit. He had the awkward assignment of trying to smooth relations with the Vatican as Trump keeps picking fights with the Pope.
10: So what were Leo and Rubio each trying to accomplish with this visit?
11: Well, the Pope was looking beyond this personal dispute with Trump. He is worried about Iran, but also about the wider Middle East. Israel and Lebanon, in particular, risks to the ever-shrinking Christian communities in the region. Also, given his past criticism of the hardline U.S. policy on immigration, he likely brought that up with Rubio. Rubio, though, had to walk a tightrope. He had to show respect for the Pope while staying true to a president who has repeatedly attacked the Pope. And he had to avoid irritating the Vatican in ways Vice President J.D. Vance has, you know, when he claimed Catholic teachings support the harsh crackdown on immigration. Vatican observer Massimo Fagioli says there was a clear reason for sending Rubio over Vance.
14: J.D. Vance's standing in the eyes of the Vatican has not improved, and certainly it didn't help in April when he said the Pope should be careful when he talks about theology.
10: Okay, so...
11: So this meeting was diplomacy, but it was also about domestic politics.
14: There's an election in 6 months, and they are afraid of losing a certain number of Catholic voters. And so they want to reassure religious conservative voters that Trump is still pro-religion and not anti-Pope.
10: I understand that Rubio is also meeting with the Italian Prime Minister, Giorgia Meloni, who also got pulled into this, and hopefully we'll hear more about those meetings later. That is Megan Williams in Rome. Megan, thank you.
11: Thank you.
9: For more on Secretary of State Marco Rubio's visit to the Vatican, we called Miguel Diaz. He's a former ambassador to the Holy See during the Obama administration and a professor of theology at Loyola University, Chicago. We spoke just before Pope Leo and Secretary Rubio were meeting. Ambassador, I mean, you're a diplomat. Is it possible for this meeting to go well when the Secretary of State's boss, the President of the United States, has been attacking the Pope?
2: Yes, it is possible for the meeting to go well because the Vatican has been doing diplomacy and has dealt with difficult issues and much more, you know, issues that have been very difficult than the ones that are currently being addressed. That said, Marco Rubio's job, the Secretary of State's job, is a difficult one given the context that he's entering into this conversation.
9: What would success look like for both Marco Rubio and Pope Leo in this meeting?
2: The United States has been relating to the Holy See as a sovereign entity, a global humanitarian actor, and as a moral voice that has consistently defended the dignity of all human persons. And so what the Pope has been doing is, as already has been previously in the, you know, stated, is the Pope has been doing his job as both the head of the Holy See and the head of the world's Catholics. And so in terms of success, you know, Marco Rubio has to listen to what the Pope has to offer in terms of the wisdom that this institution has carried. You know, we call this institution an institution that has ears and eyes everywhere, and that is trying to act on behalf of a common good. And so when I was the ambassador, the three L's were, you know, something that we practice, which is to listen to the other, to learn from the other, and to lead as a result of that listening. Mm-hmm. And I think listening is going to be very important for these two as they get together and they try to mend what is undoubtedly some very difficult and unfortunate comments by the president when he said that the Pope was terrible on foreign policy.
9: Mm-hmm. How significant is it that the Secretary of State is having this meeting at all at this time of war and, I mean, at this time of war with Iran?
2: Well, I think this is very, very significant. This is the Pope that from the beginning has called for an unarmed and disarming peace. This is a central theme of his papacy. The United States and the Holy See have traditionally collaborated on issues like combating hunger, human rights, religious freedom, global health, peace and security. And so these are central themes that every ambassador in every administration has worked together with the Holy See. Many of these themes have been compromised as a result of the policies that have undermined, for instance, USAID. And now they're being undermined by a war that is threatening the lives of millions of people and the instability around the world. And so I think this is a very significant meeting, and the Vatican has played a key role as a neutral voice, bringing various nations together precisely at times of war like this to try to mend conflict and prevent conflict, but also then once conflict begins to try to end conflict. And so I think that we are too polarized, both as a nation and as a world. It would be great success if, you know, out of that meeting, the Secretary of State leaves in some ways with some wisdom to bring back to the states and to the president that the human family does not need any more conflict, but that the human family needs to, you know, get on the road to healing and reconciliation.
9: Is there a risk for the Trump administration politically if the president continues to attack the Pope and this tension just grows?
2: Well, I think that the risk is we've seen it now in the polls. You know, we've seen with the images, we've seen with the words. I mean, words matter and images matter. We can use the power of human words to construct and build bridges, or we can use them to destroy and polarize us. We can do the same thing with images. You know, many have been very critical of, you know, images that have been put out there by, you know, with the president being depicted as Jesus. And so I think that, yes, you know, it is a time that we really need to turn to the constructive power of the word. And realize that there are political implications as well as human implications in terms of our family.
9: Former U.S. Ambassador to the Holy See, Miguel Diaz, thank you for your time.
2: Thank you.
10: We want to say a few words about Ted Turner now, who died Wednesday at 87. His legacy includes more than launching CNN, the first 24-hour cable news network. Molly Samuel from member station WABE reports on Ted Turner, the philanthropist.
15: Turner believed CEOs have a responsibility to the world beyond just generating wealth.
16: We have numerous debts.
15: He spoke about it in an interview with the Council on Foreign Relations in 2010.
16: We have debts to education, because education, without it, we wouldn't be where we are. And we have debts to our government and to society as a whole.
15: Turner gave $1 billion to create the United Nations Foundation in the late 90s. At the time, it was the biggest individual charitable gift in history, according to the group. He was a co-founder of the Nuclear Threat Initiative, which seeks to reduce weapons of mass destruction. And he was an active environmentalist. As one of the biggest landowners in the country, he preserved more than 2 million acres for hunting, fishing, and endangered species.
17: I mean, he was the precedent setter for large philanthropic giveaways.
15: Lisa Carter-Jones is the CEO of the Captain Planet Foundation, an environmental organization Turner co-founded, named after the Earth-saving cartoon superhero in the animated show. She says he inspired other billionaires to give their wealth away, and Captain Planet inspired a generation of kids.
17: I tell you, I can't go to a single conference or a single event within the environment and philanthropic and social good community, and people don't come up and start serenading me with the show.
15: In that 2010 interview, Turner said he was inspired by his father.
16: He suggested to me that I should set my goals so high that I couldn't possibly achieve them in my lifetime, so I'd always have something to look forward to. And I did that.
15: He said he was trying to rid the world of nuclear weapons, solve climate change, and eliminate poverty.
16: And I'm over my head. But happily so.
15: In a letter to the Giving Pledge, a group of wealthy philanthropists who have promised to give away most of their money, Turner wrote his charitable giving, more than $1.3 billion, was one of his proudest accomplishments and the best investment he ever made. For NPR News, I'm Molly Samuel in Atlanta.

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1: Good morning. I'm Desiree Frazier. It's 7:19, Thursday, May 7th. This is Morning Edition on MPB Think Radio. The Lawrence, Lincoln, and Franklin County school districts, along with Brookhaven schools, are closed today due to overnight severe weather. Governor Reeves reports multiple tornadoes have been reported in central and west Mississippi. The National Weather Service in Jackson says tornadoes touched down near Brookhaven and Meadville. Most of the damage was around Laurel and Natchez along the Highway 84, with a lot of downed trees. Also, Pike, Walthall, and Lamar counties report damages. Four injuries have also been listed. Crews will be surveying damage this morning, and it looks like the number of outages has dropped below 18,000. For today, north, showers and thunderstorms, high 70s, mostly cloudy, central and south, flash flooding.
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3: It's Morning Edition from NPR News. I'm Leila Faldin.
8: And I'm Michelle Martin. Good morning. Americans seem to be divided on nearly every issue. But if there's one thing they agree on, it's that members of Congress are too old. That's one of the takeaways from a new NPR PBS News Marist poll. NPR political reporter Elena Moore has been following this, and she's with us now to tell us more. Good morning, Elena.
9: Good morning, Michelle.
8: So give us the details. What exactly did the poll ask, and what did the respondents say?
9: Well, it found that maximum age limits and term limits for members of Congress are really popular. That's what the poll asked about, and the vast majority of Americans, 8 in 10, supported both ideas. That support also cuts across party lines. 78% of Democrats and 83% of Republicans like the idea of age caps. And again, we saw similar numbers for term limits. The poll didn't ask specifics, but respondents I spoke to gave a pretty broad range for when age caps should start. Some said 65, others went as high as 85. And I should say, Michelle, this is largely a hypothetical conversation and not something Congress is thinking about right now.
8: Elena, you've been covering this issue for a while. Why do you think there's such strong support for these ideas?
9: Yeah, I mean, this has been an issue in Congress for a long time, but it really gained outside attention because of Joe Biden, who left office at the age of 82, and then President Trump, who returned to the White House at 78. They've both faced questions about their fitness for office, and those concerns, Michelle, have also extended to Capitol Hill. Many top lawmakers are in their 70s, 80s, and even 90s, and this term alone, there have been five House members who have sadly died in office. Plus, I mean, some of this is a result of broader trends. People are living longer, so they're working longer. But at the same time, it may be contributing to a growing disconnect within an increasingly younger electorate. Michael Hatch of Eudora, Kansas feels that way. He's 18 and used to like Trump, but now feels disappointed with both parties.
10: They just might be out of touch. You got 70, 80-year-olds in Congress running the country.
0: It's not representing people like me.
8: Elena, so it makes sense that a younger voter might feel that way, but you are telling us that of all the generations, Gen Xers, folks in their late 40s to early 60s, actually have the highest levels of support for term limits and age caps?
9: Yeah, surprising, right? That included 62-year-old Democratic voter Patricia L. in Phoenix. She asked NPR to only use her first name because she was concerned discussing politics could affect her job.
10: When I think about the current generation of young adults and what they're facing, we have to have those voices in the room. I think that's why some young people get so disengaged from politics, because they feel like they're not being taken seriously because they're young. As an older person, I don't think that's fair.
9: And the median age of an American in the workforce is actually 42, but in the House of Representatives, Michelle, it's 58, and in the Senate, it's 65. But of course, is this all a voting issue? And make no mistake, the economy is still the top issue for most Americans, and age is not what we're expecting to drive people to vote, but it could still shape broader frustration towards Washington.
8: That is NPR political reporter Elena Moore. Elena, thank you.
9: Thanks.
11: American Jonathan Pollard spent decades in U.S. prisons convicted of spying for Israel. Now he's announced a run for Israel's parliament. NPR's Daniel Estrin in Israel spoke to Pollard, who says he feels sorry for his spying.
12: The Jonathan Pollard affair was an historic blow to U.S.-Israel relations.
13: Pollard, a Jewish American, used his position as a naval intelligence analyst to spy for Israel.
12: This is a clip from 60 Minutes in the late 1980s. Pollard sold suitcases filled with top-secret documents to Israel, including reconnaissance photos of Israel's enemies. He said he had felt a strong connection to Israel because his mother lost relatives in the Holocaust, and he thought the U.S. was withholding intelligence that was crucial for Israel's security. After 30 years behind bars, Pollard received parole in 2015. He was required to stay in the U.S. for 5 more years. He had been granted Israeli citizenship and moved to Israel as soon as he could in 2020. This week, he spoke with NPR from his home in Jerusalem. His feelings about Israel are complex. Back in the 80s, when he was exposed as a spy, he sought refuge in the Israeli embassy but was denied asylum and was arrested by the FBI.
14: I also had assumed that my abandonment and betrayal by the Israeli government was the exception to the rule. When October 7th happened, I suddenly realized that the entire country had been betrayed and abandoned.
12: In Jerusalem, he helped dig graves for fallen Israeli soldiers after the Hamas attack in 2023. He points a finger at Israeli Prime Minister Benjamin Netanyahu.
14: He's never taken any share of the blame for the disaster that fell upon us on that day. And he's made a series of horrific blunders following October 7th, where we have not decisively defeated any of our enemies.
12: Pollard is planning a run for the Israeli parliament as a member of a small new right-wing party. He wants to unify the Israeli right in this year's elections. He calls for the, quote, involuntary transfer of Palestinians out of Gaza, repopulating it with Israelis.
15: The decision of Jonathan Pollard to join Israeli politics is an amusing anecdote.
12: Yossi Melman co-authored Spies Against Armageddon, a history of Israeli intelligence services.
15: It won't have any impact on Israeli elections, on Israeli politics. If he decides to run to be the next pope, his chances are similar.
12: When Pollard moved to Israel in 2020, he defended his espionage, saying he had no choice. Now he tells NPR he is remorseful and wishes he'd found a, quote, legal way to act on his concerns for Israel's security.
14: I made a mistake. I didn't think about the consequence. And 30 years later, here I am, trying to leave a better legacy.
12: Attitudes have changed in 30 years. When Pollard was sentenced for espionage in the late 80s, the U.S. Defense Secretary said he had substantially harmed the U.S. But last year, Pollard was given an audience at the U.S. Embassy in Jerusalem with President Trump's ambassador, Mike Huckabee. Daniel Estrin, NPR News, Tel Aviv.
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17: Some folks could be dealing with some lingering showers and thunderstorms early today, but an increase in the sunshine is expected later on this afternoon. Oxford, an increase in the sunshine today, a high this afternoon near 75. Partly to mostly cloudy skies overnight, we drop down into the upper 50s. In Vicksburg, we will be in and out of the clouds. Our temperatures into the low 70s. Later on tonight, mostly cloudy, an overnight low will drop down close to 55 degrees. And in Pascagoula, could see some showers and scattered thunderstorms, especially early. Otherwise, we should see a gradual increase in the sunshine, low 80s. Slight chance of showers late tonight, low 60s. I'm meteorologist Sally Russell. 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
18: Live from NPR News in Washington, I'm Dave Mattingly. President Trump says the U.S. is still waiting for Iran's response to his latest proposal to end the war. Speaking at the White House yesterday, Trump repeated his insistence that Iran wants to make a deal, saying talks this week have been very good. NPR's Mara Liasson says war with Iran has not been good for the president's domestic agenda.
19: Gas prices are still over $4 a gallon. The latest NPR PBS News Marist poll found that President Trump is less popular than he's ever been. He's at 37% approval. But Trump said yesterday that paying more for gas at the pump was worth it to keep Iran from getting a nuclear weapon. But of course, Trump himself is not up for election in November. Republicans are, and many of them would like this war to end quickly.
18: AAA says regular is now averaging $4.56 a gallon nationwide. The price has gone up 26 cents in the last week. Secretary of State Marco Rubio spent more than 2 hours at the Vatican today, where he met with Pope Leo as well as senior Vatican officials. Rubio made no public comments after leaving the Vatican, where he was driven away in a convoy under tight security. The meeting with the Pope follows the recent back and forth between President Trump and the Pope. The pontiff has been critical of U.S. and Israeli attacks against Iran. This is NPR News. Damage assessments are underway in areas of Mississippi hit hard by last night's strong storms. They produced multiple tornadoes in counties more than 50 miles southwest of Jackson. A new survey shows 36% of LGBTQ youth considered attempting suicide in the past year. 1 in 10 attempted to take their own life. The findings are from the nonprofit Trevor Project, as NPR's Ritu Chatterjee reports.
20: Youth aged 13 to 17 were more likely to consider an attempt suicide than older youth. More than two-thirds of respondents said they'd experienced recent symptoms of anxiety. 57% reported experiencing depression. More than 8 in 10 respondents wanted mental health care, but 44% of those youth were unable to access that care. Nearly half of LGBTQ plus youth reported experiencing discrimination due to their gender identity or sexual orientation. But the vast majority said they have at least one caring adult at school supportive of their identity. And youth who live in supportive communities are far less likely to attempt suicide compared to those in unsupportive communities. Ritu Chatterjee, NPR News.
18: Officials in Nepal say a large, unstable block of ice is slowing hundreds of climbers and their guides seeking to scale Mount Everest. They say the massive ice chunk hangs over a main trail to the peak of the world's tallest mountain. I'm Dave Mattingly in Washington.
1: It's 7:33, Thursday, May 7th. This is Morning Edition on MPB Think Radio. I'm Desiree Frazier. Ahead in news at 8:04, an update on severe weather and where tornadoes may have touched down in Mississippi. Mississippi's jobless numbers are officially down, but the state economist is sounding the alarm.
21: Businesses aren't hiring as much as they were, but at the same time, they're not laying off very many workers.
1: Also in 12 minutes, veterans of the civil rights movement say the Supreme Court's decision in Louisiana versus Calais is a setback from the work they did to establish the Voting Rights Act. But they see opportunities to push for civil rights protections.
22: So I hope that it will be a wake-up call, that your vote does count.
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11: It's Morning Edition from NPR News. I'm Leila Fadel.
8: And I'm Michelle Martin. Good morning. Big oil companies are starting to report earnings, which have been heavily affected by the war in Iran and its effect on oil prices.
11: The U.S. intervention in Venezuela has had a major impact, too. So far, we've heard from ConocoPhillips, ExxonMobil, and Chevron, with more to come.
8: NPR's Camilla Domonoske has been listening to what executives are saying to investors, and she's here to tell us about that. Good morning.
2: Good morning.
8: So what do these high prices mean for oil producers?
2: Well, it's a boost to the bottom line, right? This quarter did actually, because of a sort of accounting quirk, Exxon and Chevron looked like they made less money this quarter, but that's because a lot of the profits that they're going to make from selling oil at the higher prices that we've seen, they just haven't been able to put on their books yet until they physically deliver those shipments. Exxon said if you factor that in, their profits were actually twice what they appeared to be in paper. And executives do expect oil prices to remain high. Here's Darren Woods, the CEO of Exxon.
4: I think it's obvious to most that if you look at the unprecedented disruption in the world supply of oil and natural gas, the market hasn't seen the full impact of that yet.
2: He's basically saying that prices could still get higher. And even if the strait does reopen soon, it's going to take time to bring production back online, put oil on ships. The world is going to want to buy a lot of oil to rebuild the stockpiles that it's been burning through. So oil will stay high for a while.
8: Okay, so let's just say higher oil prices are good news for oil companies and their investors. But for you and me, not so much.
2: Yeah, it increases prices at the pump, and that pushes up inflation across the entire economy. I will add, as a caveat, there's a risk for oil companies themselves, too, because if prices are high enough for long enough that they cut into demand or even cause a global recession, that's bad for everyone, including the Exxons of the world.
8: Could U.S. companies bring prices down by increasing supply, by producing more oil?
2: Yeah, they could. That doesn't mean that they will, especially the big companies. Here is the CEO of Chevron, Mike Wirth.
5: We could hit the gas and begin to grow it again, but I don't know what the future looks like. For right now, I think it's really steady as she goes.
2: All of the cash that's coming in at higher oil prices, companies could invest that in new drilling projects, which is then a risk if the price of oil crashes at some point in the future. They would lose out that investment. Or they could spit that money out as cash to investors. And Wall Street has a strong preference for option B, the cash. We could see some different calculations from smaller companies. We got a survey from the Dallas Fed a few weeks ago asking a bunch of oil executives what they expect for U.S. production. Most did anticipate some increase in U.S. output, but honestly, not a huge sort of world market shaping amount.
8: And what about a boost in crude oil from Venezuela? Could that help to make up, let's just call it the world's missing oil?
2: Yeah, partly. We've seen production go up about 14% from Venezuela. That is significant, but it's not the huge multiple times larger increase that President Trump has pushed for. We saw companies really balk when he pushed for this early in the year with questions about the political stability of the country, what contracts would actually look like. The oil that Venezuela has is especially tricky to extract and process. The higher priced environment we're in now does create more of an incentive to put money into those projects, but it would take a lot of time. We are not talking about a quick solution to the oil crisis here.
8: That is NPR's Camilla Domonoske. Camilla, thank you.
2: Thanks.
11: The FDA, for the first time, has approved the sale and the marketing of fruit-flavored electronic cigarettes. The Wall Street Journal reports that President Trump called FDA Commissioner Marty McCarry over the weekend and urged him to approve the products. Mitch Zeller is here to explain the science and the process behind this. He led the FDA tobacco regulation efforts for nearly a decade until 2022. Good morning and welcome to the program.
23: Thanks, Layla. Thanks for having me.
11: Mitch, let's start with the science. The FDA previously granted permission only for e-cigarettes flavored like tobacco or menthol. What's the basis of this new decision?
23: basis for the new decision is at least some evidence of benefit, that that there's a certain number of current addicted cigarette smokers who in the real world would switch to this new product that has flavors that are appealing to kids. But the other critical component is the presence of what's called age-gating technology, technology that's built into the e-cigarette device that, in theory, would prevent a young person from being able to use the product even if they got their hands on it. And my understanding is the way that it works is the adult that purchases the product has to go through some proof of age experience on an app, and then each time the e-cigarette is going to be used, it has to be in close proximity to the adult's iPhone or Android. So this might not make it completely impossible for a kid to use it if they had both the device and the iPhone, but my understanding of the technology is that this is pretty strong prevention, so that the people that shouldn't be using it won't use it. And then coupled with the evidence of benefit, that's my understanding of the basis for allowing these products on the market.
11: Okay, let's get to the process here, though. I mean, if the president interjected himself into this decision, like the reporting indicates, what does it say to you about the independence of the agency and its reliance on science?
23: I've worked on FDA issues since 1982, and the independence of this part of what FDA does, science-based review of applications, whether it's e-cigarettes, human drugs, animal drugs, food additives, that really needs to be held sacrosanct. If the reporting is accurate, that the experts at my former center concluded that it was appropriate to market this product, and they were then overruled by the political leadership of FDA, who in turn was then called into the carpet and told to change his mind by the President of the United States, to me, that constitutes politicization of a process that politics should play no part in. The job of the regulator looking at these applications is like an umpire in baseball. You call balls and strikes. Someone's going to be unhappy for sure, but you follow the science and you follow the law, and that's what my former center did, and then the whole thing became very political. That undermines faith and trust in government and in science.
11: And what would that mean, then, if the public loses trust in the regulators?
23: I think that the worst thing that could happen, since we still have just under 30 million adults who smoke, almost all of whom are addicted, if this is now a product that the experts at FDA have said, look, if you're concerned about your health and you're interested in trying to get off of cigarettes, give this a try. If this were to undermine their faith in the scientific process, that would be a public health shame.
11: That's Mitch Zeller, former director of the FDA Center for Tobacco Products. Thank you so much for your time and your insights.
23: Thank you.

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1: Good morning. It's 7:42, Thursday, May 7th. This is Morning Edition on MPB Think Radio. I'm Desiree Frazier. There are reports of 17 injuries and several tornadoes touching down the state yesterday into the night. And we'll have more information on that this morning, especially in our 8:04 newscast. Today, north, some thunderstorms, highs mostly 70s statewide, cloudy central and south.
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4: 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The Powerball jackpot did not have a winner last night, as Saturday's jackpot is now set for $47 million. Mega Millions also has not had a recent jackpot winner in a while, so Friday's jackpot is set for $215 million. The same can be said for the Mississippi Match 5 without a recent jackpot winner, and now the estimated jackpot for tonight's drawing is $330,000. For more information and a complete list of winners, visit mpbonline.org.
5: I'm Michelle Martin. Over the years, customers at Boston's Flower Bakery have been greeted by Swirly, the ice cream cone. But the giant plastic statue went missing this winter. At first, the owner thought it blew away in a storm, but then she saw a very similar-looking cone in the window of a dorm at nearby Emerson College. She posted a picture thinking whoever sheltered Swirly from the cold, but asked for his safe return in exchange for her gratitude and maybe some baked treats. It's Morning Edition.
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1: Good morning. It's 7:45, Thursday, May 7th. This is MPB News. I'm Desiree Frazier. In the wake of the Supreme Court's decision in Louisiana versus Calais, states across the South are moving to redraw electoral maps with the weakening of the Voting Rights Act. Mississippi's civil rights veterans were part of the establishment of the law. MPB's Elise Gregg spoke to them about the ruling and its effect on the region.
7: Just about a week after the Calais decision was handed down, crippling the Voting Rights Act, Mississippi civil rights activist Hezekiah Watkins was en route to Alabama for a reunion with fellow freedom riders. This week marks the 65th anniversary of the Freedom Rides.
8: So I drove into Anniston, but the whole gang is here.
7: Watkins, who's 74 now, was only 13 when he was arrested in Jackson, Mississippi, for visiting the Greyhound station where the Freedom Riders had arrived in 1961. 4 years later, the work of the civil rights movement would lead to the establishment of the VRA in 1965, prohibiting racial discrimination in voting. Following the Calais decision, which makes it difficult to challenge electoral maps based on racial discrimination, the VRA has weighed heavily on Watkins' mind.
8: When this bill was signed, I think everybody and their mama and their daddy thought it was here to stay.
7: It's been the topic of many conversations at the reunion so far, he says. It's brought a lot of camaraderie, but also concerns about what's next.
8: We have not been able to pass this torch on to anyone. And we're all old, but if it takes old folks like we are, to do it, then we are willing to sacrifice whatever is left in us so we can try to deter these things that have been put out there.
7: Civil rights activist Flonzie Brown Wright spent her time in the 1960s and 70s helping lead marches and filing lawsuit after lawsuit to fight discrimination from her home of Canton, Mississippi. It was there that she also made history in 1968.
0: I was elected not only as the first black election commissioner, but as the first black female to be elected to a position in a biracial town in Mississippi.
7: That was a turning point for equality in her state. Brown Wright now sees the Supreme Court's Calais ruling as backsliding from that work of the civil rights movement.
0: I was very disappointed with the decision, but I was not surprised. There has been, from my perspective, an ongoing effort to water down, to weaken the Voting Rights Act.
7: Since the decision was handed down, states across the Gulf South have initiated special sessions to redraw districts in ways that will likely benefit the Republican Party, but may also dilute the power of black voters. Brown Wright has concerns, like Watkins, about how people will push back to protect civil rights following this decision.
0: So I hope that it will be a wake-up call, that your vote does count. And then if the results are not to your satisfaction again, you can lie down at night knowing that you did your best.
7: And for Leslie Burl McLemore, former field secretary for the Student Nonviolent Coordinating Committee, also known as SNCC, and professor emeritus at Jackson State University, the work of the civil rights movement has built a foundation to meet the challenges of 2026.
9: Quite frankly, we are a sleeping giant.
7: Like with the work he did and the work of other civil rights activists, he sees protections for voting rights in the groundwork of people, especially elected officials, at the local level.
9: When we started in 1960 or 61 in Mississippi, there was not a black mayor in Greenwood. There was not a black mayor in Jackson. There was not a black mayor in a number of these small towns. So we have a presence now politically that we didn't have in 1960 and 1965.
7: His call to action is much the same as Watkins and Brown Wright's, for folks to vote and stay engaged, especially with nearly 40% of Mississippi being African American, and to use local organizing to move the needle.
9: Let's take advantage of our positions on the board of supervisors in these town governments and city governments. Let's take advantage of these positions in order to make sure that we don't move any further back.
7: And McLemore says that people, even when pushed back, can still find opportunities to move forward. Elise Gregg, MPB News.
10: 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I'm Desiree Frazier. State emergency crews are beginning to survey damages from yesterday's severe storms that stretched into the night. The Lawrence, Lincoln, and Franklin County school districts and Brookhaven schools are closed today. Governor Reeves reports 17 injuries with hundreds of homes damaged. Reports of multiple tornadoes are coming in, mostly in the southwestern portion of the state into the night. Just over 17,000 power outages are coming in, being reported at this time. At the start of this morning, it was around 21,000. And we will have more in our 804 newscast. In today's forecast, north thunderstorms likely, highs mostly 70s statewide, and central and south, looking at mostly cloudy skies with flash flooding, again statewide, highs in the 70s.

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0: From Marketplace, I'm Sabri Benishour in New York. Americans are increasingly fed up with the rising cost of healthcare, and surveys suggest a wave of resentment is headed towards the ballot box. About 90% of people say healthcare costs will influence whether and how they vote in November, and more than half say it'll have a major impact on those decisions. That is according to a new poll from the health policy nonprofit KFF. Marketplace's Samantha Fields has more.
2: If you ask people what they're most worried about being able to afford these days, healthcare is number one. That's what KFF found back in January. About two-thirds of people were stressed about

0: thirds of people were stressed about healthcare costs. Liz Hamill at KFF says when they asked again last month after gas prices spiked,
1: it was still healthcare was at the top of the list, now tied with gas, even at a time when, you know, gas prices are in front of your face every time you drive by a gas station. And the fact that healthcare remained near the top of the list was really striking.
0: Even people who have insurance are often afraid to use it. Sarah Collins at the Commonwealth Fund says in 2024, more than half of adults put off care because it was too expensive.
2: They included not filling a prescription because of the cost, skipping a recommended treatment because of the cost, having a medical problem and not going to the doctor.
0: Since then, many people's premiums, copays, and deductibles have risen. Vivian Ho at Rice University says the increases have been most abrupt for people who buy insurance on the Affordable Care Act marketplace and who lost enhanced subsidies this year.
3: But everybody else who gets insurance from their employer is also suffering because it's been over 300% cumulative increase in the amount that workers have to contribute towards their own health insurance premiums over the last 25 years.
0: And wages haven't kept up. I'm Samantha Fields for Marketplace.
4: All right, let's do the numbers. Brent crude is down more than 4%. It's at $97 a barrel as the U.S. awaits a response from Iran on a peace proposal. Dow, S&P, and NASDAQ futures are all up in the 2 to 3/10% range. And DoorDash says it plans to help its delivery drivers deal with gas prices that are up 44% because of the Iran war. It's expecting to spend $50 million on extra compensation for them in the second quarter. DoorDash stock is up almost 10% in pre-market trading.
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4: Sometimes countries find themselves in desperate need of U.S. dollars. Maybe they need the dollars to pay back a loan. Sometimes they want dollars to manipulate currency markets to prop up their own currency. Or maybe there's a financial crisis that dollars can help with. Sometimes the U.S. will do countries in this situation a favor. The U.S. will lend them dollars and take the other country's currency as collateral, usually at a pretty good deal. That favor is called a currency swap. The United Arab Emirates wants one. On Monday, the UAE's trade minister said his country is discussing this with the U.S. Brad Setzer is an economist and senior fellow at the Council on Foreign Relations and is here to talk about it. Brad, thanks so much for coming on.
6: My pleasure.
4: So a currency swap is the U.S. gives a bunch of dollars to a country, UAE in this case, and then that country gives us a bunch of their currency. Why would they want that?
6: Well, and with the UAE, it's actually a bit of a mystery because the UAE has an enormous stockpile of assets. Abu Dhabi's generally thought to have $2 trillion in foreign assets across its sovereign wealth funds. Its central bank has close to $300 billion in reserves. Abu Dhabi and Dubai have been able to borrow in the government bond markets, in the dollar bond market. So while they are hit with a severe shock from the loss of oil revenue, possibly some capital flight out of Dubai, they appear to have the resources to handle it. So there's two theories for why they may have made the request. One theory is, well, it never hurts to have a little extra dollars cash on hand. If the U.S. is willing to provide it, why not take it? But the other theory, which is what the Emirates have been leaning into, is that it's a bit of a signal, and a signal I don't think the Emirates should get, that you've joined the big boys club. You're on the same plane as the ECB, the Bank of England, the Swiss National Bank, the Bank of Japan, the countries that have standing swap lines with the Fed.
4: You're saying the UAE doesn't really need those dollars, but just wants to be part of the club of countries that get to have them sometimes. Why do you think it should not?
6: The Federal Reserve swap line currently has been used basically to provide dollars to your banking system. And I think with respect to the UAE, the domestic banking system is a bit too intertwined with the royal family, with the Gulf sovereign wealth funds, with the Emirates sovereign wealth funds, to be a good candidate to receive essentially unconditional dollar liquidity. That is generally reserved for countries that have a longer history of arm's length regulation and countries

0: frankly, have bigger banking systems where if those banking systems ran short of dollars, they would be selling U.S. assets and interfering with the conduct of monetary policy. There's a stronger case for a Treasury swap line, but the irony is that the Treasury's Exchange Stabilization Fund, if you stretch it to its maximum limit, has $212 billion available. The Emirates Central Bank has $285 billion.
1: So is this like a prestige thing?
0: The most logical explanation is, yes, it's a prestige thing. This is a request the Emirates have made before. It's a request that is traditionally turned down pretty quickly because the Emirates doesn't need the money, because it doesn't clearly qualify, doesn't have the standards of transparency, doesn't produce high-quality economic and financial data, doesn't produce timely data, but it may think that in this moment of distress, it can squeak in.
1: Brad Setzer is with the Council on Foreign Relations. We also spoke to him about where Gulf States oil money is going and where it is not going right now. You can find all that at marketplace.org or on our podcast. In New York, I'm Sabri Benishour with the Marketplace Morning Report. From APM, American Public Media.
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3: We should see some clearing as we head through the day. A few lingering showers with thunderstorms possible early, but as we hit the afternoon, just about everybody will dry out nicely. In Boonville, lots of sunshine today. A high this afternoon will be right around 75. Partly to mostly cloudy sky overnight. We drop down into the middle 50s. Greenwood, limited sunshine today, a high this afternoon into the lower 70s. I think we will see an increase in the cloud cover later tonight, and overnight low, low 50s. And in Natchez, chance of isolated showers and storms early, otherwise partly sunny, mid-70s today. Cloudy skies and overnight lows near 60 towards sunrise. I'm meteorologist Sally Russell. 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
4: Good morning. It's 8 o'clock, Thursday, May 7th. This is Morning Edition on MPB Think Radio. I'm Desiree Frazier. Ahead in news at 8:04, an update on severe weather and where tornadoes may have touched down in Mississippi ahead. And the state's jobless numbers are officially down, but Mississippi's state economist is still sounding the alarm.
5: Businesses aren't hiring as much as they were, but at the same time, they're not laying off very many workers.
4: Also coming up, President Trump insists Iran is looking to make a deal, but questions remain about how the war will end. That's all ahead. 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

0: Live from NPR News in Washington, I'm Korva Coleman. Iran says it's examining a proposal from the Trump administration to end the war. It says it will pass its response to the mediating country, Pakistan. The proposal has not been made public. This comes as the U.S. military disabled an Iranian-flagged oil tanker yesterday. An Air Force jet fired on the tanker's rudder after the U.S. warned it was violating the U.S. blockade on Iranian ports. Big oil companies have been reporting their earnings for the first quarter, and that includes the start of the war. NPR's Camila Domonoske reports major producers have not indicated they plan to boost oil production.
1: Exxon is sticking with its planned production growth. Chevron is keeping output flat in the Permian Basin in the U.S. and not chasing big expansion in Venezuela yet. Here's Chevron CEO Mike Wirth.
2: We could hit the gas and begin to grow it again. But I don't know what the future looks like. For right now, I think it's really steady as she goes.
1: Investors have been pushing companies to return money as dividends rather than sink it into new production. Some smaller independent oil companies are making a different calculation. Diamondback's CEO, in its earnings this week, said, quote, "If this isn't the time to grow now, then I don't know when it is." Camila Domonoske, NPR News.
0: Alabama's legislature is poised to adopt congressional districts that favor Republicans. This is after last week's landmark U.S. Supreme Court ruling that removed race as a consideration for drawing district lines. NPR's Debbie Elliott reports civil rights activists are fighting back.
3: Protesters have descended on the Alabama State House in Montgomery as lawmakers meet in a special session designed to change the state's political power structure.
4: We shall not be moved.
3: Activists refused to move from a state house hallway Wednesday. In a party line vote, the Alabama House approved a plan to use maps drawn in 2023 that were struck down by federal courts for discriminating against black voters. Afterwards, the GOP caucus issued a statement saying they're doing their part to ensure Congress stays red. Debbie Elliott, NPR News, Montgomery.
0: Millions of people with Medicare will soon be able to get popular weight loss drugs for $50 a month. 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
5: Starting July 1st, GLP-1 medications like Wegovy and Zepbound will be available to some Medicare enrollees for weight loss for the first time. To qualify, people need a doctor's note and Medicare Part D. They also need to be clinically overweight, plus have a condition like heart disease or prediabetes. But there are catches. The $50 copay won't count toward the annual out-of-pocket limit. The pilot also expires in December 2027, with no guarantee that the drugs will be covered under traditional Medicare after it ends.
0: That's Jackie Fortier reporting. 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
7: Good morning. It's 8:04, Thursday, May 7th. I'm Desiree Frazier. This is MPB News. Emergency crews are out in Mississippi surveying damage from yesterday's severe storms, which stretched into the night. The Lawrence, Lincoln, and Franklin County school districts and Brookhaven schools are closed today due to severe weather. There were over a dozen tornado warnings. The National Weather Service in Jackson says tornadoes touched down near Brookhaven and Meadville along Highway 84. Governor Reese reports 17 injuries and hundreds of homes damaged, and there are also reports of as many as 1,000 buildings damaged. And those damages appear to be heaviest in the southwestern portion of the state. Franklin, Lincoln, Lawrence, Jefferson Davis, Walthall counties, with some in Chickasaw counties. Power outages this morning have dropped from over 21,000 to just under 17,000. The Mississippi Department of Employment Security releases new unemployment numbers for March. MPB's Tierra Jackson reports the state remains below the national average.
8: Mississippi's unemployment rate has barely moved since last year. State economist Corey Miller says March's rate is only a tenth of a point lower than March 2025. In February, 4.2% of Mississippians were out of work. Miller says tariffs and the conflict overseas could pressure the job market in the months ahead.
9: Our forecasts are that the unemployment rate in the state is going to go up some, not a great deal, probably in the range of say 4.5% by the by the end of this year into early next year.
8: Miller says about 12% of Mississippi's workforce is in manufacturing, but he doesn't expect job growth in that sector. Robin Parker, Workforce Director for South Central Work Development in Pearl, says landing a manufacturing job is getting harder.
10: You can't just have a general program of study degree from a community college and be ready to go to one of these expansions or new industry coming in. You have to be trained in how to do that specific job.
8: The Jackson metro area reports the state's lowest unemployment rate. Jefferson and Issaquena counties sees the highest at 8%. Darren Pitts is the Vice President of Marketing for Community Development Foundation in Tupelo. He says the state has a future in building a successful economy.
11: Got to grow as a state in order to be successful in the future.
8: Both Parker and Pitts say they're working with local students and workers to strengthen job training. Tierra Jackson, MPB News.
7: Mississippi Speaker of the House Jason White says he's forming six new House select committees ahead of next year's legislative session. They'll study government efficiency, property taxes, redistricting, judicial operations, consolidation, and specialty schools, and they will make recommendations to legislators. Today, north showers and thunderstorms likely. Statewide highs mostly in the 70s. Central and south cloudy.
12: It's Morning Edition from NPR News. I'm Leila Fadel.
13: And I'm Michelle Martin. Good morning. Once again, President Trump claims the U.S. is on the cusp of a deal with Iran, assuring the public the Iranians are desperate for a deal.
14: We're doing very well in Iran. It's going very smoothly, and we'll see what happens. They want to make a deal. They want to negotiate.
12: But once again, Iran has yet to sign on to what Trump is selling. There have been days of public declarations about who controls the Strait of Hormuz and who can sail through and what the U.S. is and isn't doing about it. All the while, gas prices in the U.S. remain high, at a national average of more than $4.56 a gallon for regular gas, according to AAA. A year ago, it was $3.15. Some lawmakers are saying enough. Coming up, we'll speak with Representative Chris DeLuzio about a new bill to cut funding for the war. First,
13: here to walk us through this is NPR's national political correspondent, Mara Liasson. Mara, good morning.
15: Good morning.
13: You know, I feel like we've been stuck in this moment for quite some time. Like, what's the latest?
15: You're right. It's like Groundhog Day. Trump keeps on saying we've won the war, but the war never seems to end. He's been consistent. He says over and over again that Iran wants to make a deal and that the operation has been a big success. Here's what he said yesterday.
14: Now we're doing well. Now we have to get what we have to get. If we don't do that, we'll have to go a big step further. But with that being said, they want to make a deal. We've had very good talks over the last 24 hours. Then it's very possible that we'll make a deal. Yeah, please.
15: He doesn't sound completely convinced. He also said, quote, we'll see whether or not they can make a deal that's satisfactory to us. So that's where things stand. That's where they've stood for quite a while.
13: But have we seen anything from the other side, from the Iranians, that backs up what President Trump is saying?
15: Not yet. We haven't seen the details of an Iranian proposal. Iran did issue a statement yesterday saying they were reviewing the latest proposal from the United States. And yesterday, when asked by a reporter about why Iran has refused to submit, even though the U.S. has done so much damage to its military, Trump got angry. And here's what he said.
14: You don't know that. You don't know what's going on behind
16: U.S. ships a few days ago.
14: Yeah, I know. A few days ago. It's a long time ago. You know, in the world of war, a few days ago. No, they want to make a deal badly. And we'll see if we get there. If we get there, they can't have nuclear weapons.
15: He also said, quote, it would take them 20 years to rebuild if the U.S. left now.
13: Okay, so why not leave now?
15: One reason could be that not all of the U.S. objectives have been met. Iran has not agreed yet to open the Strait of Hormuz. They have not agreed to stop enriching uranium or give up their stockpile of enriched uranium. And they haven't agreed with Trump's demand to never have a nuclear weapon.
13: So given what we've heard, these threats, these declarations that seem to come and go, that don't seem to come through fruition, is the president in danger of getting tuned out?
15: Well, that's another good question, and that could be the conclusion that many of our allies and enemies may be drawing, that Trump is making it up as he goes along. We've heard public comments to that effect from leaders in Europe. German Chancellor Friedrich Merz infuriated Trump when he said last week that the U.S. has no strategy in Iran. And, of course, at home, the Iran war is a big political problem for the president and his party. Gas prices, as you said, are still over $4 a gallon. The latest NPR PBS News Marist poll found that President Trump is less popular than he's ever been. He's at 37% approval. But Trump said yesterday that paying more for gas at the pump was worth it to keep Iran from getting a nuclear weapon. But of course, Trump himself is not up for election in November. Republicans are, and many of them would like this war to end quickly.
13: That is NPR national political correspondent Mara Lyson. Mara, thank you.
15: You're welcome.
12: Democratic Congressman Chris DeLuzio of Pennsylvania joins me now. He's an Iraq War veteran who co-chairs the Democratic Veterans Caucus and sits on the House Armed Services Committee. Congressman, good morning and thank you for being on the program.
16: Good morning. Thanks for having me on.
12: So I want to start with new reporting from the Washington Post that Iranian strikes have actually caused more severe damage on U.S. military bases in the Middle East than the Trump administration has disclosed. Their reporting, which NPR has not independently confirmed, found bombed out infrastructure and equipment. And as I mentioned, you sit on the House Armed Services Committee. So has the administration informed you of the extent of this damage?
16: The simple answer is they haven't. You know, we heard when Pete Hegseth testified in front of us just last week for the very first time any estimate of the cost of this war. They said $25 billion, which is a lot of money. In fact, most experts think they underestimated by a lot. And they didn't get into details, but this new reporting, it tells me the damage is much, much worse on top of the operational costs. And those are billions and billions of dollars that this president is spending in a war that the American people and the Congress never authorized. Let's spend money at home, healthcare, childcare, you name it. These are the kinds of choices we should be making. I just disagree. I think the American people disagree with what this president is doing.
12: Now, let's stick to the funding of this war, the question of funding. You're among 18 Democrats in Congress backing new legislation called the No Funds for Iran War Act. What would this bill do if passed?
16: The bill is very straightforward. It would say that there can be no money spent, no public money spent on this Iran war unless the Congress declares war or authorizes the use of military force. And I'm sure your listeners know the Congress hasn't done either of those things. And we're just laying down a very clear marker. We're not going to pay for this war. We're not going to spend billions of dollars for this war unless you come to the Congress and the Congress says yes. And I think at this point, the Congress wouldn't do that. I think Democrats have largely been together to say, let's spend money here at home. Let's have some Republicans join us and put a stop to this.
12: Now, past efforts to stop funding for the war have all failed. Do you think this one has a better chance of passing? And if you do, why?
16: Well, I think as more and more information comes out, like the reporting you just talked about the extent of the damage, and you see that alongside the massive economic costs we're paying right at home. You talk to my constituents in Pennsylvania when they fill up their tanks, they're seeing it. You talk to any business that's reliant on diesel or the inputs of any kind of oil costs, they're getting pounded too. And so I think those two things put a lot of pressure on this president who started this war recklessly. And I think there's a growing recognition. We put a stop to this war, bring our troops home. Let's focus on investing right here in this country. That's what folks, I think, want us to do.
12: When you say there's a growing recognition, are you saying your Republican colleagues are coming on board?
16: Well, we'll see. I mean, I think they don't want to get their butts kicked come November, but that's where things are pointing because they've caused massive economic devastation here at home, a huge economic hit. And it's not some academic thing. The American people understand that the president's war in Iran has raised costs for people at home. It's as simple as that. And if the Republicans are smart, they'd grow a little bit of courage and stand up to this president and stand up for their constituents and join us to put a stop to this war.
12: If this were to pass, I mean, you're a veteran. If this were to pass, what would it mean for service personnel who are serving hazardous tours overseas if the funding just stops?
16: Well, I think there's something that's pretty central here. You know, I served in uniform in the Middle East. I'm a veteran of the war in Iraq. Folks who sign up to serve, that's an act of patriotism, and you don't squander that patriotism by asking them to risk their lives needlessly. And I think this war is a war we don't need to fight. I think it signals the American people respect their service, and we're not going to ask them to risk their lives for something that we don't have to be asking them to fight for. That's what this war is, I think, to the American people and to me, and it signals pretty strongly that we're going to support our troops by bringing them home and not risking their lives needlessly.
12: If the bill doesn't pass, what other options are you and other Democrats prepared to explore to stop this war that you're against?
16: We will continue to push war powers resolutions, which have been close in the House and pretty close in the Senate, to put a stop to the war and tell the president that Congress is urging and demanding that the war end. And we'll continue to find ways, if need be, on the spending side. You know, the Congress does control the power of the purse. The Defense Department came in front of us last week asking for more than $1 trillion new dollars of defense spending while telling us that they're asking the American people to spend on top of that in a supplemental request for Donald Trump's Iran war. So we will continue to find ways to stand up for the American people and our troops and try to put a stop to this, whether it's the spending power or war powers resolutions or anything else we can do to keep our national security strong and, frankly, keep our economy stronger here at home, despite what Donald Trump's trying to do.
12: Democratic Congressman Chris DeLuzio sits on the House Armed Services Committee. Thank you for your time.
16: Thank you.
13: Commerce Secretary Howard Lutnick is facing tough questions from lawmakers over his ties to the late convicted sex offender Jeffrey Epstein. Lutnick testified on Wednesday about his former neighbor and sometime business associate during a closed-door hearing at the House Oversight Committee. NPR correspondent Vanessa Romo has more.
17: The committee spent roughly 4 hours questioning Lutnick, the billionaire-turned-Trump appointee who's given conflicting statements about the duration and nature of his connection to Epstein. So far, the Commerce Secretary has portrayed Epstein as a distant acquaintance, calling him disgusting. In an interview on the New York Post's Pod Force One podcast last year, Lutnick claimed to have cut ties with Epstein in 2005. After that, he said,
18: "So I was never in the room with him socially, for business, or even philanthropy."
17: But the Justice Department's Epstein files tell a different story. In 2012, the two entered into business together, and Lutnick and his family attended lunch on Epstein's infamous island the same year. The files also show Lutnick and Epstein's assistant were in contact as recently as 2018. Lutnick has not been accused of any wrongdoing. Representative James Comer, who chairs the Oversight Committee, stepped out of the proceedings to tell reporters that Lutnick was forthcoming about his previously inaccurate timeline.
19: "There's only so many questions you can ask a man that had three interactions with Epstein over his entire life."
17: But Comer added,
19: "If we find that there were any misstatements by Lutnick, it's a felony to lie to Congress, and he'll be held accountable."
17: Committee Democrats cast the secretary's testimony as evasive. Here's California Democrat Representative Ro Khanna.
20: "It was just contortions and lies and no acknowledgement that he misled the American public."
17: James Marsh, an attorney representing Epstein victims, said in a statement that so far, proceedings and depositions have failed to name perpetrators of Epstein's network. Next up before the committee, billionaire Bill Gates and former U.S. Attorney General Pam Bondi, who's facing criticism over her handling of the files. Vanessa Romo, NPR News.

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1: Good morning. I'm Desiree Frazier. It is 8:19, Thursday, May 7th. This is Morning Edition on MPB Think Radio. Severe weather has led officials to close schools in Lawrence, Lincoln, and Franklin counties, along with Brookhaven. Governor Reeves reports multiple tornadoes have been reported in central and west Mississippi from Wednesday's storms, with 17 injuries, hundreds of homes damaged, and trees down. The National Weather Service in Jackson says tornadoes touched down near Brookhaven and Meadville along Highway 84. Also, Pike, Wathaw, Wilkinson have reports of multiple people trapped by falling trees trying to escape the storm, and that specifically, those trapped reports come out of Wilkinson County. Lamar County also reporting damages. Crews are surveying these communities now. Nearly 17,000 homes and businesses are without power.
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0: This is Morning Edition from NPR News. I'm Michelle Martin.
12: And I'm Leila Faldin. A new study into a giant tsunami last year in Alaska shows it could have easily killed lots of people. Researchers say the massive wave near Juneau was triggered by a landslide and swept an area frequently visited by boats and cruise ships carrying thousands of passengers. NPR's Rebecca Hersher reports.
13: The tsunami happened in a picturesque fjord called Tracy Arm last August at 5:30 a.m.
14: The fact that it took place at 5:30 in the morning was really just unimaginably lucky.
13: Jacqueline Kaplan-Auerbach is a seismologist and one of the authors of the new study, which was published in the journal Science.
14: Had this happened several hours later, it's far more likely there would have been boats in the area when that huge tsunami came down.
13: And if boats had been in the fjord, it could have been deadly, the new study finds. Scientists reconstructed what happened. There's a glacier at the end of the fjord, and they found that a massive landslide next to it triggered the tsunami. The tsunami sent water more than 1,500 feet up the steep sides of the fjord. The water was carrying chunks of ice, trees, and other debris.
14: It's really scary to imagine it.
13: Such landslides near glaciers are getting more likely because climate change is causing glaciers to melt, which makes the areas around them less stable. In fact, some communities in Iceland and Greenland have already been forced to move because of the threat posed by tsunamis that are touched off by landslides. Kaplan-Auerbach says last summer's tsunami near Juneau is a wake-up call about the risks for Alaska.
14: Nobody had eyes on this area as a place where we expected failure. And there are undoubtedly many places like this.
13: Studying last summer's tsunami could also help scientists predict when and where such tsunamis will happen in the future. Because in retrospect, there were some signs that the landslide was about to happen.
14: There were tiny earthquakes that were probably the first sign that that area was going to fail.
13: But she says a lot more research is needed to measure and understand such earthquakes. Rebecca Hersher, NPR News.
0: 3 months after federal agents overwhelmed the Minneapolis metro area, the scars remain. During the Trump administration's largest immigration enforcement operation so far, more than 4,000 immigrants were arrested. Two U.S. citizens were shot and killed by federal agents. Eviction filings in Minneapolis are up nearly 60%. Families have lost breadwinners to detention and deportation, and businesses are struggling. NPR's Sergio Martinez Beltran reports.
5: On the afternoon of January 13th, Y was headed home from one of her two jobs as a seamstress. Life was going well, and the prospects were bright. She had recently bought a house and hoped to send her daughter to college. But in an instant, just a few blocks away from her home, everything changed.
15: Prendieron la sirena y ya pues no me tocó más que parar.
5: Y says she was surrounded by federal immigration agents while driving home from work. They pulled her over and detained her. She asked NPR to identify her by her middle initial because she worries speaking out will affect her ongoing immigration case. She was detained at the height of Operation Metro Search, when streets were empty and masked ICE agents would drive around the city in unmarked cars, arresting black and brown people seemingly at random. Y spent a month in detention. She was shuffled across ICE facilities in Minnesota and Texas. She was eventually released in a small Texas town she'd never been to. Her daughter bought her a bus ticket back to Minneapolis. Y now owes friends and family more than $13,000 after they pulled her money to help pay for her bond, her mortgage, and her utilities. Y says before the search, she barely had any debt. But now, things are bad.
15: Para mí fue duro regresar de la detención, venirme a encontrar con deudas.
5: It was hard to come out of detention and return home to so much debt, she says. Now, with no weekly paycheck and with mounting legal fees, she wonders how she'll survive and whether she'll be able to send her 18-year-old daughter to college. The daughter wants to be a veterinarian.
15: Hay tantas cosas de pagar que ni había estado pidiendo dinero y todo. O sea, ahorita es peor que haber venido por la frontera.
5: I've been asking people for money. This is worse than crossing the border, she says. Her story is typical of many immigrants we talk to who say their lives continue to be upended in the aftermath of Operation Metro Search. Together, their stories map what the crackdown left behind. Shuttered restaurants, households rationing groceries, mounting debt, mental health woes, and for some, a serious reckoning with whether to leave the United States to return to their home countries. That's the case of Pablo Alcaraz and Maria Peñalosa.
16: Bueno, yo aquí en Minnesota llevo 25 años.
5: Peñalosa says she's lived in Minnesota for 25 years, while Alcaraz has been here for 20. Their whole life, the couple had worked towards one dream, to open a Mexican restaurant. But now, the nonstop hum of the industrial fridge inside their cluttered trailer is a reminder of what could have been.
16: Y se me hace tan injusto. Que el trabajo de 20, 25 años en meses no los hayan tirado.
5: It's so unfair that in a few months the government has ended the work of 20 years, Peñalosa says. They ended our dreams. Their two-year-old restaurant went out of business as a direct impact of the ICE search. Before the crackdown, the couple said they take home a monthly profit of $15,000. During the search, there were days no one showed up, and they made nothing. Now, they are mostly living off the unused frozen meat and other supplies from the restaurant.
17: Pero una vez que se acabe, ahí van a venir los problemas.
5: Alcaraz, the dad, believes they only have enough food to last another month. That's when the problems will start, he says. His wife says she worries about her husband's mental health. Alcaraz acknowledges he's desperate and doesn't know what he'll do next.
17: ¿Cómo voy a salir adelante? Prácticamente estoy muerto.
5: How am I going to move forward? I'm practically dead, he says. The family says if they can't sell the restaurant's industrial fridge, they won't be able to pay for other things, like for the lot where their trailer is. They say they might have to go back to Mexico after more than two decades in Minnesota. Sergio Martinez Beltran, NPR News, Minneapolis.

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3: Some folks could be dealing with some lingering showers and thunderstorms early today, but an increase in the sunshine is expected later on this afternoon. Oxford, an increase in the sunshine today, a high this afternoon near 75. Partly to mostly cloudy skies overnight, we drop down into the upper 50s. In Vicksburg, we will be in and out of the clouds. Our temperatures into the low 70s. Later on tonight, mostly cloudy, an overnight low will drop down close to 55 degrees. And in Pascagoula, could see some showers and scattered thunderstorms, especially early. Otherwise, we should see a gradual increase in the sunshine, low 80s. Slight chance of showers late tonight, low 60s. I'm meteorologist Sally Russell. 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
4: Live from NPR News in Washington, I'm Dave Mattingly. Iran says it's still reviewing the latest U.S. proposal to end the war. President Trump insists Iran wants to make a deal. Pakistan continues to act as a mediator. Its foreign ministry says it's hopeful. A new poll shows Americans believe many members of Congress are too old. NPR's Elena Moore reports on the latest findings from NPR, PBS News, and Marist.
5: The poll looked at support for maximum age limits and term limits for members of Congress, and it found that the vast majority of Americans, 8 in 10, support both. It's also got bipartisan backing. 78% of Democrats and 83% of Republicans like the idea of age caps, and similar amounts support term limits. 18-year-old Michael Hatch of Eudora, Kansas, feels that way about leaders in Washington.
6: They just might be out of touch. You got 70, 80-year-olds in Congress running the country. It's not representing people like me.
5: But support for age and term limits goes past young folks. The generation with the most support, Gen X, folks in their late 40s to early 60s. Elena Moore, NPR News.
4: Authorities in Mississippi are reporting widespread damage and more than a dozen injuries from strong storms that spawned multiple tornadoes last night. Hundreds of homes, businesses, and other buildings were damaged or destroyed. This is NPR News from Washington. Officials in northern Arizona say a woman in her 40s died this week while taking part in a 250-mile ultramarathon race. Organizers and local law enforcement say the runner experienced a medical emergency and collapsed at a trailhead south of Prescott. The Trump administration is shelving three studies that examine vaccines to protect against COVID-19 and shingles. Here's NPR's Rob Stein.
7: In an email to NPR, a spokesman for the Health and Human Services Department confirmed reports in the New York Times and Washington Post that plans to release the three studies have been dropped. The spokesman, Andrew Nixon, says officials stopped plans to publish two Food and Drug Administration studies examining the safety of COVID-19 vaccines because the conclusions that they're safe, quote, were not supported by the underlying data, and blocked the shingles vaccine study because it, quote, fell outside the agency's purview. Critics disagree and say these moves are the latest administration actions that weaken public trust in vaccines. Rob Stein, NPR News.
4: The Labor Department says new claims for unemployment benefits in the U.S. rose last week by 10,000. Still, analysts say the overall number remains at historically low levels. Tomorrow, the government reports on unemployment for April. I'm Dave Mattingly in Washington.
0: Good morning. It's 8:33, Thursday, May 7th. This is Morning Edition on MPB Think Radio. I'm Desiree Frazier. In news at 9:04, Mississippi joins 40 other states to establish control over sports-related prediction markets.
8: Young people tend to equate engaging in prediction markets with other kinds of financial activity like investing in a mutual fund. And to me, that's worrying.
0: Coming up, an update on Wednesday's severe storm damages, plus in 12 minutes, veterans of the civil rights movement say the Supreme Court's decision in the Louisiana versus Calais case is a setback from the work they've done to establish the Voting Rights Act, but they see opportunities to push for civil rights protections.
9: So I hope that it will be a wake-up call, that your vote does count.
0: That's all ahead. 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
10: This is Morning Edition from NPR News. I'm Michelle Martin.
11: And I'm Leila Faldin. Alabama's legislature is about to approve congressional districts that favor Republicans. It's one of the first southern states to rush to change congressional maps after last week's Supreme Court ruling that removed race as a consideration for drawing district lines. Civil rights activists are fighting back, as NPR's Debbie Elliott reports.
12: Protesters have descended on the Alabama State House in Montgomery this week as lawmakers meet in a special session designed to change the state's political power structure.
13: Let's go. I ain't gonna let nobody turn me around. Turn me around. Turn me around.
12: Activists are organizing across the region to fight the redistricting frenzy after the Supreme Court stripped a key voting rights protection. Shayla Mitchell is with the Alabama Election Protection Coalition.
14: We are seeing a movement across the Deep South, a coordinated effort to push anti-blackness and white supremacy through the redistricting of maps. Redistricting is not new. It has been happening since the beginning of democracy, but now they're making an effort to totally erase the voices of black and brown communities.
12: Inside, the Alabama House debated a bill to use maps drawn in 2023 that were struck down by federal courts for discriminating against black voters. A three-judge panel imposed a new map that resulted in the state getting a second black Democrat in Congress out of seven seats. Republican State Representative Chris Pringle is sponsoring the legislation that reverts to the old map. During the debate, he said it would give the GOP an advantage.
15: I believe if the Republicans run quality candidates and turn out that it's the opportunity for the Republicans to win all seven districts if they run good candidates.
12: Pringle rejected Democratic Representative Kenyatta Hassel's argument that the goal is to unconstitutionally disenfranchise black voters.
15: The blacks still have the right to vote. We're not infringing on the right for them to go in the voting place and cast a ballot.
16: But you're diluting. You will be diluting that vote.
15: Well, they still have the right to vote. They're still able to go vote. We're not taking.
16: But it is unconstitutional to dilute that vote, right?
15: We're not infringing on their right to go to the polls and vote.
12: Other than Pringle, no Republicans defended the bill, which passed the House on a party line vote. Afterwards, the GOP caucus issued a statement saying, quote, Alabama House Republicans are doing our part to ensure Congress stays red. The legislation is now before the Alabama Senate, where activists protested near the chamber and refused orders from security to move.
17: Okay, no, please, no, no, no, no. Please, if you all would, go to the chamber, sir.
18: We shall not, we shall not be moved.
12: Organizer Eric Hall with the Birmingham chapter of Black Lives Matter says a new generation is prepared to step up.
19: We will not go back to a place where our lives were not valued, to a place where our voting rights were not respected. And so we here to send a strong message and say that we will not, we are not going back.
12: Mildred Mitchell Bennett was a foot soldier in Birmingham during the civil rights movement in the 1960s. She says what they gained back then is under attack now.
20: I'm tired, and I will not go back. I fought the fight, marching. I'm not going back.
12: Tornado warnings and flooding in the State House cut debate short Wednesday night, but the Republican supermajority in the Alabama legislature has the votes to push through their congressional plan by Friday. Debbie Elliott, NPR News, Montgomery.
10: Working for a political campaign is in some ways a bet on that candidate. If the politician wins, it's good for staffers' careers. But some campaign workers are making actual bets on their candidates in prediction markets using private internal information to make money. NPR's Luke Garrett is with us now with his exclusive reporting. Good morning, Luke.
1: Good morning.
10: So what's happening here?
1: Campaign staffers are gaming prediction markets like Polymarket and Predictit to make money. These prediction markets host event contracts on elections where you can buy and sell odds on who will win. These odds often swing up and down throughout a campaign, and these, you know, staffers are taking advantage of that and making thousands by making well-timed bets using that insider information. Now, this is according to two staffers from separate campaigns, both asked to be anonymous for fear of losing their jobs and legal liability.
10: Well, say more about how they're actually working this. Like, how are they using information to make money?
1: Right. So here's an example. One campaign staffer said they got a tip about an outside poll. Now, this poll had their candidate up by a lot. And this staffer knew once it was released, the poll would really jack up the price of their candidate winning on the prediction markets.
10: So in essence, they bought low before that information became public.
1: Exactly. This staffer said they and their colleagues used their insider information to give them an edge. So shortly before the poll was released, they all bought event contracts for their candidate. And once the value of that contract went up, the staffer sold them and made, quote, thousands. This staffer said it would have been, quote, foolish of them, you know, not to bet on their own candidate. Now, I confirmed this by checking it against prediction market data, and it did check out. But the story doesn't end there. The staffer then used these winnings to bet again in another prediction market. And Michelle, this one source wasn't the only person on a campaign who said prediction market bets were common. The other staffer I spoke with said they knew people who made up to $5,000 on prediction markets using campaign data to win. That person described prediction markets like the, quote, Wild West for campaign staffers.
10: So, Luke, you know I'm going to ask, is this legal?
1: The Commodities Futures Trading Commission, you know, regulates prediction markets. I spoke to Jeff LaRich. He's a former CFTC trial lawyer who used to prosecute insider trading cases.
21: It is illegal. It's illegal or a violation of the Commodity Exchange Act if you have material non-public information and you have a duty not to use that.
1: Legality aside, former CFTC officials also told me the commission simply isn't equipped to investigate and enforce these rules.
10: Is there any chance that Congress will step in here?
1: Well, Washington has started paying attention to prediction markets. Just last week, the Senate changed its internal rules, banning senators and staff from betting on prediction markets. And in April, the White House issued a staff-wide memo, you know, warning employees not to place bets on prediction markets. But none of these efforts apply to campaign staffers. Some campaigns are starting to ban staff from using these markets preemptively, but it's a patchwork and piecemeal effort at best. And Michelle, this year is an election year where candidates are winning and losing races that decide who, you know, wins elections, but also who makes money on these prediction markets.
10: That is NPR's Luke Garrett with his exclusive reporting. Luke, thank you.
1: Thank you.
10: Tomorrow on Morning Edition, Democrats are talking about sending a dual message in a single bill. Raise taxes on the rich while also cutting taxes for the working class. Our colleagues at the Indicator from Planet Money evaluate a new proposal. 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
1: Good morning. It's 8:42, Thursday, May 7th. I'm Desiree Frazier. This is Morning Edition on MPB Think Radio. In our weather outlook today, there are reports of 17 injuries and several tornadoes that touched down across the state Wednesday. And we'll have an update at our 9:04 newscast. But today, north thunderstorms, high statewide in the 70s.
2: This is Mississippi Moments, produced by the Center for Oral History and Cultural Heritage at the University of Southern Mississippi and supported by the Mississippi Humanities Council. I'm Bill Ellison. Jerry Mitchell was working as a reporter for the Clarion Ledger when he attended a press premiere for Mississippi Burning. He explains how that event piqued his interest in civil rights-related cold cases.
3: The way I got involved in the cases is I saw the movie Mississippi Burning, and I saw it with two FBI agents who investigated the case, Roy Moore, Jim Ingram, and Bill Miner. This was a press premiere. It hadn't shown anywhere else. And so I went, having no idea, essentially, this event would change my life. You know, it's just kind of an extra assignment. I actually sat by Roy Moore. And so while we're watching the movie, he's like providing his commentary. But he was telling me what really happened and what didn't happen. And it was very fascinating to sit there right by the FBI agent who investigated the case. And I knew nothing of this case. I knew almost nothing about the civil rights movement. I was woefully ignorant about the civil rights movement. So all the other press leave, and I just stand around and listen to these three old men start to tell me stories. And the thing that stuck with me mainly was that there were more than 20 guys involved and nobody ever been prosecuted for murder.
2: 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The humanities are for everyone.
4: Good morning, I'm Layla Faldin. Carl Arps has been teaching EMT students for decades. 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Only 10% of people who experience cardiac arrest outside of hospitals survive. 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It's Morning Edition.
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1: Good morning. It's 8:45, Thursday, May 7th. This is MPB News. I'm Desiree Frazier. In the wake of the Supreme Court's decision in Louisiana versus Calais, states across the South are moving to redraw electoral maps with the weakening of the Voting Rights Act. Mississippi's civil rights veterans helped establish the law during the movement. MPB's Elise Gregg speaks with them about the ruling and its effect on the region.
6: Just about a week after the Calais decision was handed down, crippling the Voting Rights Act, Mississippi civil rights activist Hezekiah Watkins was en route to Alabama for a reunion with fellow freedom riders. This week marks the 65th anniversary of the Freedom Rides.
7: So I drove into Anniston, but the whole gang is here.
6: Watkins, who's 74 now, was only 13 when he was arrested in Jackson, Mississippi, for visiting the Greyhound station where the Freedom Riders had arrived in 1961. 4 years later, the work of the civil rights movement would lead to the establishment of the VRA in 1965, prohibiting racial discrimination in voting. Following the Calais decision, which makes it difficult to challenge electoral maps based on racial discrimination, the VRA has weighed heavily on Watkins' mind.
7: When this bill was signed, I think everybody and their mama and their daddy thought it was here to stay.
6: It's been the topic of many conversations at the reunion so far, he says. It's brought a lot of camaraderie, but also concerns about what's next.
7: We have not been able to pass this torch on to anyone. And we're all old, but if it takes old folks like we are to do it, then we are willing to sacrifice whatever is left in us so we can try to deter these things that have been put out there.
6: Civil rights activist Flonzie Brown Wright spent her time in the 1960s and 70s helping lead marches and filing lawsuit after lawsuit to fight discrimination from her home of Canton, Mississippi. It was there that she also made history in 1968.
8: I was elected not only as the first black election commissioner, but as the first black female to be elected to a position in a biracial town in Mississippi.
6: That was a turning point for equality in her state. Brown Wright now sees the Supreme Court's Calais ruling as backsliding from that work of the civil rights movement.
8: I was very disappointed with the decision, but I was not surprised. There has been, from my perspective, an ongoing effort to water down, to weaken the Voting Rights Act.
6: Since the decision was handed down, states across the Gulf South have initiated special sessions to redraw districts in ways that will likely benefit the Republican Party, but may also dilute the power of black voters. Brown Wright has concerns, like Watkins, about how people will push back to protect civil rights following this decision.
8: So I hope that it will be a wake-up call, that your vote does count. And then if the results are not to your satisfaction again, you can lie down at night knowing that you did your best.
6: And for Leslie Burl McLemore, former field secretary for the Student Nonviolent Coordinating Committee, also known as SNCC, and professor emeritus at Jackson State University, the work of the civil rights movement has built a foundation to meet the challenges of 2026.
9: Quite frankly, we are a sleeping giant.
6: Like with the work he did and the work of other civil rights activists, he sees protections for voting rights in the groundwork of people, especially elected officials, at the local level.
9: When we started in 1960 or 61 in Mississippi, there was not a black mayor in Greenwood. There was not a black mayor in Jackson. There was not a black mayor in a number of these small towns. So we have a presence now politically that we didn't have in 1960 and 1965.
6: His call to action is much the same as Watkins and Brown Wright's, for folks to vote and stay engaged, especially with nearly 40% of Mississippi being African American, and to use local organizing to move the needle.
9: Let's take advantage of our positions on the board of supervisors in these town governments and city governments. Let's take advantage of these positions in order to make sure that we don't move any further back.
6: And McLemore says that people, even when pushed back, can still find opportunities to move forward. Elise Gregg, MPB News.
1: 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This is Morning Edition on MPB Think Radio. I'm Desiree Frazier. Emergency crews are beginning to survey damage from Wednesday's severe storms. The Lawrence, Lincoln, and Franklin County school districts, along with Brookhaven schools, are closed today. Governor Reeves reports 17 injuries with hundreds of homes damaged. We'll have more at 9:04.
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4: NPR News. I'm Leila Faldin.
15: And I'm Michelle Martin. Good morning. Immigration enforcement normally falls to federal officers, but a program that gives local police the authority to arrest immigrants has grown exponentially. That's after the Trump administration sweetened the deal for departments that help with its immigration crackdown. NPR's Meg Anderson reports the Department of Homeland Security and some states are giving local police a lot of money to sign up.
16: At a press conference this spring, flanked by American flags, Florida Chief Financial Officer Blaze Ingolia had a collection of big checks to give out.
17: Let's start giving the money away.
16: The money was from a pool of $250 million the state created for local police to help ICE. Texas has a similar grant program. One by one, four sheriffs walked over to pose with an oversized novelty check.
17: The first one up, Okaloosa County Sheriff's Office, $103,825.
16: Next up, the Escambia County Sheriff's Office, almost $1 million. Then the Santa Rosa County Sheriff, about $250,000.
17: And Franklin County Sheriff's Office, $48,460.
16: What did they do to get this money? They signed up for a federal program that gives local police the authority to arrest undocumented people in the field. The sheriffs were celebratory. They're getting a lot of money from the state and from the federal government. Nationwide, Homeland Security has promised local police tens of thousands of dollars for new cars and equipment.

0: promised to reimburse officers' salaries and benefits, and they've promised bonuses for finding undocumented people, like a bounty hunter system. Forward.us, an advocacy group for immigration reform, estimated that if every police department gets what they've been promised, it could add up to as much as $2 billion in 2026 alone. This federal program has existed for decades, but Noreen Shaw with the ACLU says the money is unprecedented.
1: We've never seen this financial incentive scheme exist in any way with this program, and Congress never intended for ICE to be swooping in to these local jurisdictions and offering them money in exchange to participate.
0: She can see why police might be tempted by the prospect of new equipment, new cars, paid for salaries.
1: Police departments that are strapped for cash, this could be a lifeline for them that appears to be pretty easy.
0: At his confirmation hearing, DHS Secretary Mark Wayne Mullen signaled a broader shift to working more closely with local police.
2: I would love to see ICE become a transport more than the front line. If we can get back into just simply working with law enforcement, there's an approach that can happen, but we got to have partners.
0: DHS declined to give NPR more specifics on the money it has given out. Instead, the agency sent a statement saying the partnerships are critical to having the resources needed to carry out its immigration agenda. Felicity Rose with Forward.us says that lack of transparency is concerning.
3: The normal government process in the United States is that we know where taxpayer money goes because it's really important that it not be wasted. But right now, there is almost no transparency, no checks built in.
0: NPR reached out to dozens of police and sheriff's departments. Most did not respond, but we did speak to law enforcement leaders at six agencies, like Robert Bage. He's the chief of police for the city of Fort Walton Beach in Florida. His department received nearly $500,000 from the federal government and the state for things like a new car, officer bonuses, and new equipment, including an AI software platform.
4: In Florida, we're required to cooperate with immigration officials. So if we can leverage our cooperation and get a greater benefit out of it, we are going to take the greater benefit from leveraging our cooperation.
0: Beige says his officers are not going out of their way to look for undocumented people.
4: A lot of them are on traffic stops. The 287G program now allows us to immediately take that person to custody and transfer them to the county jail where they get picked up by immigration.
0: But immigrant advocates say the traffic stop itself is what they worry about. The ACLU has documented cases it describes as, quote, dragnet immigration enforcement in some cities and counties with these agreements. And there is some evidence of that in the past. Part of the 287G program was discontinued more than a decade ago, in part because of allegations of racial profiling. Now that it's back, immigrant advocates say adding money into the mix raises the risk of those tactics being used again. Meg Anderson, NPR News.
5: NPR is celebrating 250 years since the signing of the Declaration of Independence. We've been exploring culture, history, and objects from those 250 years in our series, America in Pursuit. The founders kicked off a quest for life, liberty, and the pursuit of happiness. NPR's Jennifer Ludden reports on another quest, to boldly go where no one has gone before.
6: Generations of Americans will recognize this.
7: Space, the final frontier.
6: The opening to Star Trek as the USS Enterprise glides through the universe. Today, you can see that original starship from 1966 in the lobby of the Smithsonian's National Air and Space Museum. Light gray saucer with two engines, 11 feet long.
8: Mostly made of wood, actually painted.
6: But only decorated on the one side that ever faced the camera, says curator Margaret Weidekamp. Upstairs in her office, she explains that after the UFOs and pointy rockets that came before, this design was revolutionary.
8: Immediately you can see this is a populated ship for long-term space flight with a very large crew.
6: Weidekamp says Star Trek evoked Americans' sense of themselves as frontiersmen, and it spoke to the civil rights and women's movements roiling the country.
8: This was a show that imagined an integrated crew of men and women of different races and even a half alien going out and exploring the universe together.
6: This science fiction had real-world influence. African-American actress Nichelle Nichols, who played Lieutenant Uhura, had decided to leave the show for Broadway until a fan

0: Dr. Martin Luther King Jr. told her his family loved watching Star Trek for its groundbreaking diversity.
1: And he said, who knows how long it'll be before that door opens again if you allow it to close.
0: The first African-American woman to go into space, Mae Jemison, said the show inspired her. Star Trek's utopian vision of humanity spawned a franchise that has lived long and prospered, and global fandom for this piece of the American imagination. Jennifer Ludden, NPR News.

0: This is Morning Edition from NPR News. I'm Leila Fadel.
1: And I'm Michelle Martin.
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3: We should see some clearing as we head through the day. A few lingering showers or thunderstorms possible early, but as we hit the afternoon, just about everybody will dry out nicely. In Boonville, lots of sunshine today. A high this afternoon will be around 75. Partly to mostly cloudy sky overnight. We drop down into the middle 50s. Greenwood, limited sunshine today. A high this afternoon into the lower 70s. I think we will see an increase in the cloud cover later tonight. Overnight low, low 50s. And in Natchez, chance of isolated showers and storms early. Otherwise, partly sunny, mid 70s today. Cloudy skies and overnight lows near 60 towards sunrise. I'm meteorologist Sally Russell. 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
4: Think Radio, this is The Blend, your new soundtrack for easing into the day. I'm your host, Java Chapman, a.k.a. DJ Java, and for the next hour, we're diving into a curated mix of sound, story, and soul. This is a space where genres bend and borders don't matter. You may hear a jazz vocalist next to an indie band, a timeless soul record, followed by something brand new or a track from halfway across the world that fits the moment perfectly. Every song is chosen with intention to spark a memory, curiosity, calm, or a little bit of energy when you need it. So whether you're at work, on the road, or just waking up, I'm glad you're here. After the news, we're going to set the tone for the day with an old favorite or your new favorite song. 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
5: Live from NPR News in Washington, I'm Corva Coleman. Stocks opened mixed this morning as McDonald's reported better-than-expected earnings for the first few months of the year. NPR's Scott Horsley reports the Dow Jones Industrial Average slipped about 50 points in early trading.
6: McDonald's has been wooing cost-conscious customers with a new $3 value menu, as well as a discount breakfast meal for $4. The fast food giant says sales at its existing restaurants rose during the first quarter by 3.8%. Crude oil prices have come down a bit on hope snarled tanker traffic in the Strait of Hormuz could start flowing soon. Retail gasoline prices, however, continue to climb. AAA says the average price of regular gas rose 2 cents overnight to about $4.56 a gallon. New applications for unemployment benefits rose last week as 200,000 people applied for aid. We'll get a more complete picture of the U.S. job market tomorrow when the Labor Department issues its monthly jobs report. Scott Horsley, NPR News, Washington.
5: Campaign staffers bet on their own candidates and made thousands of dollars on prediction markets. As NPR's Luke Garrett reports exclusively, these staffers use inside campaign information to bet with an edge and win big.
7: Two campaign staffers granted anonymity for fear of retribution said the method is simple. Campaign staffers would get an unreleased poll, use it to buy advantageous event contracts, and then sell their contracts once the poll was released and their contract price soared. One staffer admitted to doing this themselves. They won thousands, and their bet was verified by prediction market data reviewed by NPR. Current law bars prediction market bettors from using insider information to make money. But former commissioner at the Commodities Future Trading Commission, Kristen Johnson, doubted that the agency could police, quote, election positions. These bets raise serious questions about how campaign operatives can turn private information into a quick payday amid an unsettled legal landscape for prediction markets. Luke Garrett, NPR News, Washington.
5: There is new research on cell phone bans in schools across the United States and their effectiveness. More than two-thirds of states have implemented some type of restrictions. NPR's Sequoia Carrillo reports on the latest findings for the National Bureau of Economic Research.
8: This week's study found that states with restrictions saw dramatically reduced cell phone activity in schools. Teachers reported that the number of students using cell phones in class dropped on average from 61% to just 13%. On the other hand, the research found that the bans had a, quote, close to zero effect on test scores. But Thomas D., a professor of economics at Stanford and a co-author on this study, characterized this research as the first draft of a new approach to schooling. Even though these bans are very popular with teachers and across party lines, this is new territory. Sequoia Carrillo, NPR News.
5: On Wall Street, the Dow Jones Industrial Average is down about 22 points. This is NPR.
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9: Good morning. It's 9:04, Thursday, May 7th. I'm Desiree Frazier. This is MPB News. Governor Tate Reeves confirmed 17 injuries and hundreds of homes damaged due to last night's severe storms. The National Weather Service in Jackson reports several tornadoes touched down. In Bogachitto, many homes were destroyed at the Wash Mobile Home Park. Here's Lincoln County Emergency Management Officer Chris Reed.
10: We've got crews out this morning still working, assessing everything in the daylight, and still clearing roads. We ask people to stay off the roads, no sightseeing, a lot of power out throughout the county, lies down, the trees still in the road.
9: So far, emergency managers have reported nearly 500 homes damaged across Lamar, Lincoln, and Lawrence counties. The power outages stand at just under 17,000. Today, Brookhaven schools are closed along with those in Lawrence, Lincoln, and Franklin counties. Attorney General Lynn Fitch joins a bipartisan coalition asking federal regulators to place sports-related prediction markets under state control. They argue the platforms allow users to wager on the outcome of events, but are actually offering sports betting, not traditional financial products. The letter requests the Commodities Futures Trade Commission confirm the contracts fall outside its authority. Ilya Balin is a professor at Seton Hall Law School.
11: They're not really being used for hedging. They're not really being used to manage risk. They are being used by most users purely for entertainment, for gambling purposes.
9: Mississippi regulators have said they're watching the outcome of legal fights in other states. The Mississippi Department of Employment Security releases new unemployment numbers for March, below the national average, with a jobless rate of 3.8%. State economist Corey Miller says that's down a tenth of a percent from last March. 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Up next is The Blend.
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0: You're checking out The Blend right here on MPB Think Radio. I'm your host, DJ Java. Glad you're spending some time with us on this Thursday morning. I know last night was a trying night for a lot of people across the state as we had some storms come through, some confirmed tornadoes and some damage. So make sure you do stay close to MPB News as our news team is out reporting on the damage. And if there are any updates that need to be given, we will make sure to get those to you in a timely manner. 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But right now, we're taking a little time for some music. And we got things started off on this Thursday with music from Olivia Dean, Linda Perry, Devin Allman, featuring the one and only Chris Stone Kingfish. And we ended this first set with Michael Kiwanuka, brand new music. Now we're going to keep things rolling. Also, 10 o'clock, I got a special conversation with Vashti Jackson as he's going to be performing at the Mississippi Makers Fest on May 9th, this upcoming Saturday. So stick around for that in hour number two. But The Blend is on. We're rocking and rolling. I'm DJ Java, and you're checking out MPB Think Radio.
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Happy Thursday. I was about to go back in time and say happy Tuesday morning, but happy Thursday morning. Glad you're here with us as we just wrapped up another great set. That was PJ Morton with Mutual, The Strokes, Good Shopping. Brand new music brought to you just yesterday from the Womack Sisters and their song Chauffeur. They're continuing that Womack sound as they are the daughters of Cecil and Linda Womack, nieces of Bobby Womack. And I didn't know this until just yesterday, the lineage of the Womacks and Sam Cooke. They are the great, I think the granddaughters of Sam Cooke. Or great-granddaughters. It's in there somewhere. But, yeah, they're continuing that legacy. And that's the Womack Sisters with Chauffeur. So make sure you look them up as they got brand new music out. And we started this set off with some Kenya Vaughn as we are looking toward summer. I didn't mention this earlier, but congratulations to all of the graduates who have walked across the stage, all of our college graduates. I know Jackson State held graduations on last weekend along with Tougaloo. So we got a new set of folks out there stepping into the big wide world. And it's officially summer for them. The younger kids, they have a couple more weeks of school. Let's get into more music, but after a quick break, and don't forget, 10 o'clock, I'm talking with Vasti Jackson as we look toward the Makers Fest, May 9th at the two Mississippi Museums, downtown Jackson. This is The Blend on MPB Think Radio. Call now to win an exclusive Gestalt Gardner t-shirt. That's 1-877-MPB-RING. That's 1-877-672-7464. Let's celebrate the Gestalt Gardner and do what we do best, and that's get dirty. On WJSU's Evening Jazz, host Meredith Michelle treats you to a jazz-tastic evening filled with traditional and contemporary sounds. Tune in weeknights from 7 to 10 on MPB Music Radio. The Gestalt Gardener just hit 500,000 downloads, and we're celebrating all week by giving away a special Felder t-shirt. All you have to do is listen for your cue to call during your favorite local show. 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We're celebrating the Gestalt Gardener all week long right here on MPB Think Radio.

You're listening to The Blend right here on MPB Think Radio, a curated mix of sound, story, and soul. And we're making our way towards hour number two. And I'm really excited because I have something special. Vastai Jackson, he came into the studio last week, and we sat down and talked about his career, his beginnings, and his upcoming performance at the Mississippi Makers Fest on May 9th. That's downtown Jackson at the two Mississippi Museums. It is a great event, and I keep saying it because it is a true-to-life festival in downtown Jackson, absolutely free. I mean, great music. There are great vendors that will be showing some of their Mississippi-made wares. There's a kids zone, and it's all set up on the green space at one of the finest museums around. Yes, I said it. I said it. It's one of the finest museums around, the two Mississippi museums. And you can't beat that for the price of free 99. So we're going to talk with Vastai Jackson coming up in the next hour. Also, we're going to get into a little bit of music because that's what we're here for. Also, don't forget Southern Remedy is coming up at 11. So if you can stick around, thank you. Thank you. If not, hopefully the groove finds you wherever the rest of the day takes you. And if the Lord say the same, we'll do this thing all again next time. This is The Blend right here on Think Radio.

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1: Some folks could be dealing with some lingering showers and thunderstorms early today, but an increase in the sunshine is expected later on this afternoon. Oxford, an increase in the sunshine today, a high this afternoon near 75. Partly to mostly cloudy skies overnight, we drop down into the upper 50s. In Vicksburg, we will be in and out of the clouds. Our temperatures into the low 70s. Later on tonight, mostly cloudy, an overnight low will drop down close to 55 degrees. And in Pascagoula, could see some showers and scattered thunderstorms, especially early. Otherwise, we should see a gradual increase in the sunshine, low 80s. Slight chance of showers late tonight, low 60s. I'm meteorologist Allie Russell. 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
2: From MPB Think Radio, this is The Blend, your new soundtrack for easing into the day. I'm your host, Java Chapman, a.k.a. DJ Java. And for the next hour, we're diving into a curated mix of sound, story, and soul. This is a space where genres bend and borders don't matter. You may hear a jazz vocalist next to an indie band, a timeless soul record, followed by something brand new or a track from halfway across the world that fits the moment perfectly. Every song is chosen with intention to spark a memory, curiosity, calm, or a little bit of energy when you need it. So whether you're at work, on the road, or just waking up, I'm glad you're here. After the news, we're going to set the tone for the day with an old favorite or your new favorite song. 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
3: Live from NPR News in Washington, I'm Corva Coleman. Secretary of State Marco Rubio spent a couple of hours at the Vatican today trying to smooth over tension between the Trump administration and the first American pope. NPR's Michelle Kellerman reports Iran and Cuba were among the topics discussed.
4: President Trump has called the Pope soft on crime and on Iran, but none of those tensions were on display as Rubio exchanged gifts with the Pope and met with him privately. The State Department says the meeting underscored the strong relationship between the U.S. and the Holy See and said they discussed the situation in the Middle East and topics of mutual interest in the Western Hemisphere. Rubio's State Department has been working with the Catholic Church in Cuba to deliver aid. The Vatican has expressed concerns about a humanitarian crisis there as the U.S. cuts off most fuel shipments and as Trump talks about a, quote, friendly takeover of the communist island. Michelle Kellerman, NPR News, the State Department.
3: The death toll in Gaza continues to climb despite 7 months of ceasefire. Gaza's health ministry says 26 people were killed in Israeli attacks this week, including the son of Hamas's lead negotiator. Israel's military had no immediate comment. NPR's Anas Baba reports from Gaza City.
5: Palestinians gathered to bury Azam al-Hayya. He is the 31-year-old son of Hamas's interim political leader Khalil al-Hayya, who himself survived a failed Israeli assassination attack on Hamas leaders in Qatar last summer. He has now had 4 children killed in this war. Al-Hayya told Al Jazeera, "The killing of his son Wednesday night in Gaza City was a direct political message. No Palestinian is safe." Separately, family members mourned the father and son killed Wednesday in an Israeli drone strike as they were digging a hole to use it as a toilet for the displaced family. Also, 10 police officers were killed this week in Gaza, including the officer leading a campaign against drug dealers and local militias backed by Israel. Anas Baba, NPR News, Gaza City.
3: The head of the World Health Organization says 5 of 8 suspected hantavirus cases linked to a cruise ship in the North Atlantic have been confirmed. WHO Director General Tedros Adhanom Ghebreyesus says it may take time to find out if there are other infected people.
6: Given the incubation period of the Andes virus, which can be up to 6 weeks, it's possible that more cases may be reported. While this is a serious incident, WHO assesses the public health risk as low.
3: 3 people from the cruise ship have died, but the cruise ship operator now says about 40 people disembarked the ship after the first passenger died. It is not clear where those 40 passengers are now. Several nations are trying to trace their whereabouts now. You're listening to NPR News from Washington. Officials in Mississippi say at least 17 people were hurt when a spate of tornadoes blew through the southern part of the state overnight. More than 1,000 structures were damaged, including homes and businesses. Several people had to be rescued from the damage of their homes. There are tornado watches posted now for parts of southern Alabama and Georgia, along with the Florida Panhandle. President Trump is preparing to receive Brazilian President Luiz Inácio Lula da Silva today at the White House. Last year, Trump imposed 50% tariffs on Brazil. He claimed Lula's government was politically motivated to convict and jail his ally, former Brazilian President Jair Bolsonaro. New research in the New England Journal of Medicine shows that patients are living longer on a pancreatic cancer drug. NPR's Yuki Noguchi has more.
7: The drug, daraxonrasib, is in a class of genetically engineered medicines known as RAS inhibitors. It identifies and kills pancreatic cancer cells using a genetic mutation common to that cancer. The drug lengthens patient survival from about 2 to 3 months on chemotherapy to 8 or 9 months on average, and has fewer side effects. Drugs in a similar class have transformed treatment of colorectal and lung cancers. The new data are so promising, the Food and Drug Administration last week allowed the drug maker, Revolution Medicines, to expand access for pancreatic cancer patients prior to approval. Yuki Noguchi, NPR News.
3: And I'm Corva Coleman, NPR News from Washington.
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King, ZZ Hill, and Johnny Taylor, who has been nominated for multiple Grammy Awards and who was appointed a cultural ambassador for the great state of Mississippi. Now, born in Macomb, raised on the blues in churches and juke joints, and now known across stages from Jackson to Japan, he's a guitarist, vocalist, songwriter, producer, and Mississippi Musicians Hall of Famer. He'll be bringing that Mississippi magic to the Mississippi Makers Fest right here in Jackson on May 9th. Please welcome the one and only Vastai Jackson.

0: What's up, Mississippi Fast Ty Jackson here?
1: Man, I said you played with legends. You're a legend yourself, man.
0: Oh, watch out now.
1: I mean, come on now. I don't want to sell you short.
0: Well, I'm 5'6" with a 36-inch long guitar.
1: There you go.
0: All right. And I was made here in Mississippi.
1: In and out the church, right? That's where you got your beginning, your musical chops.
0: To be more accurate, the church is always in me.
1: Yes, sir. Yes, sir.
0: Mm-hmm. So, I don't know. I mean, I'm in and out of church buildings.
1: Yeah. Well, I guess being playing in churches and let's dial it back. When did you first pick up the guitar?
0: Around my grandfather and grandmother's house.
1: Uh-huh.
0: So a lot of people say, well, you know, I started in the church. I didn't start in the church. I started at home. I come from a home of musicians that for ages and ages, as far back as we can remember. So, my great grandfather played fiddle, violin, and my, Shane Jackson and Will Jackson, and my grandfather played guitar and harmonica and taught my grandmother guitar, and my uncles played, you know, tuba and trumpet, and aunties played clarinet and piano. So my first, considerations and recollection of music is with my family, is at home.
1: Mm-hmm.
0: Mm-hmm.
1: Okay. And your grandfather, Samuel Jackson Sr.?
0: Correct.
1: Yeah. And I mean, he played what? Guitar, harmonica?
0: Guitar, harmonica, and sang.
1: Yeah. And I mean, there's other members of your family mm-hmm. were all musicians, like you just said.
0: Mm-hmm.
1: What are some of the instruments and some of the, I guess, the sounds that you were around growing up?
0: There was gospel music
1: yeah.
0: and church music, but of course there was the blues, even though I didn't think of it as a blues as an infant, but it was just hearing my grandfather play. And my grandfather, you know, as I kind of became aware of it, the sound that he was making was more blues, you know, Afrocentric music. My grandmother was really the gospel music and country music enthusiast.
1: Okay, so you had country early on.
0: As far as back as I can remember, because it was you know, my grandfather who was really the bluesy thing, and my grandmother who was the gospel and the country thing. So I, you know, as a toddler, you know what I mean, kind of growing up, and whenever there was a TV, I remember Hee Haw and Minnie Pearl and String Bean and all of that stuff. But at the same time, you know, I was hearing Lightnin' Hopkins, you know what I mean, and John Lee Hooker and B.B. King and those people from my grandfather.
1: And that's just a piece of the conversation I had with Vassai Jackson on last week. We're going to play a little bit more of that throughout the hour, but make sure you check them out along with a great lineup of musical artists and Mississippi makers. Yes, they're going to be things handmade from people right here in our great state of Mississippi at the Mississippi Makers Fest May 9th at the two Mississippi Museums. Now, you just heard Vassai talk about all of those influences that brought his musical curiosity and musical talent to the forefront way back when. And let's see what they produce. Let's get into music from Vassai Jackson. And this is Voodoo Boogie right here on The Blend.

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0: You're checking out The Blend right here on MPB Think Radio. I'm your host, DJ Java. And let's jump back into my conversation with Vassai Jackson. Now, we sat down for about over an hour, but I can only bring you so much as we are preparing for the Mississippi Makers Fest on May 9th, downtown Jackson at the two Mississippi Museums where Vassai Jackson, he's going to be a part of a wonderful musical lineup. And if you want to hear more, check out Next Stop Mississippi today at 4 p.m. Jermaine Flood, Kamel King, and myself will be talking more about the Mississippi Makers Fest today at 4 o'clock. But let's jump back into this conversation with Vassai Jackson, because he travels the world playing music. It's a good gig if you can get it, right? But this is how he talks about always finding his way back to Mississippi and just wanting to be of service.
1: I mean, I'm just so thankful that God has given me the opportunity to be, to spend more time in Mississippi, because from 2017 to 2023, I was basically working out of Berlin for 5 or 6 months a year and all over Europe. I was the musical director and played the character Ike Turner in a great musical called Simply the Best, the Tina Turner Story.
0: Go ahead.
1: No, I'm just saying, so when I finished that run in 2023, all of these things just aligned, because it was, once again, it was the Holy Spirit saying, okay, I got some service for you back home. So spending more time here has given me the opportunity to do that. So we've done, lots of recording, and we got releases that are coming up on Keith Johnson that we're excited about. Also Crystal Tucker, and, we're also working with Tom Bones Malone. These are things that, I physically have to spend more time here. So I'm very thankful. I had a grandson graduate last year, another grandson graduating in May. And guess what? I can be here for that. So I'm very thankful. So, I can kind of shape my schedule. And these are, these are things that are important to me. Very important. Music is a great part of my life. It's part of who I am. But God, family, community. Yeah. The music is with me all the time.
0: Yeah.
1: We have to be of service. So I'm thankful, for all that Jackson, Mississippi has done for me. It's obvious, as I was telling you, from the time I came here, I was embraced. Now, I'm glad to be here with you, this morning. It's not so important that everybody knows this story. But when we talk about Mississippi and the development of music and arts and culture in Jackson specifically, because we're here and the Makers Festival is here, and we can talk about, with these relationships, Jesse Robinson, Malico, Wolf, Tommy Couch, Stewart, poets, Subway Lounge. That's where, for our first work with Morgan Freeman was on Last of the Mississippi Jukes that I wrote a song for called Hurricane Season. And as these things go, Jackson is really, it was my next step. It was Macomb. It was Jackson. Jackson was a big city. Jackson, me coming to Jackson was like me going to New York City.
0: Don't say that to the Jacksonians.
1: You're
0: big head.
1: My name might as well. Listen, come on. We can't wait for everybody else to praise us.
0: That's true.
1: And thank, And, oh, man, Mississippi, blah, blah, blah. Man, I'm in Mississippi because Mississippi is in me, and this is where I choose to be. I can be wherever I want to be, and I am where I want to be.
0: There you go.
1: And when I want to take a break, I take a break. But what do I always come back to? Mississippi.
0: Come back home. Vassai, I could talk to you all day. I'm not even going to lie. And I got to let you go.
1: Well, until next time.
0: Until next time. We've been talking with Vassai Jackson. Make sure you go check him out in a great lineup of musical artists at Mississippi Makers Fest, May 9th, two Mississippi Museums. It's a free event. It's one of my favorites because I can just pack up the whole family and we just go.
1: Now, let me say this. And I know we need to go, but Kirby.
0: Oh, Kirby, she is going to be.
1: I'm performing right before Kirby.
0: Yes, you are.
1: Now, here's the beautiful thing is that last year, Kirby and I worked on Crossroads Around the World for a Visit Mississippi.
0: Okay.
1: I was the co-producer of that with Mark Johnson from Playing for Change. So we have Cedric Burnside, Kingfish, and all of those people. So my first meeting, Kirby, and working with her was on a Mississippi iconic song, Crossroads, rather Father of the Blues, Robert Johnson. Of course, we did what we do with Playing for Change and got some people in Brazil and people in Mali to play on it, and with this great mixture with Charlie Waring from Grenada. And so it'll be a treat to be in another musical setting with the great Kirby.
0: Yeah, Kirby, she's phenomenal.
1: Yeah.
0: And we're bigging her up here on The Blend and on MPB. So
1: yes, sir.
0: Yeah. Avessa, again, man, appreciate you.
1: Thank you, my brother.
0: And I wasn't playing. I really could talk with Avessa Jackson for hours on end. And last week we did sit down for about an hour, and that was just a portion, a little slice of our conversation. I'll be bringing more of that throughout the coming weeks. So make sure you do stay tuned, because Vesta, he has contributed a lot to the Mississippi music scene and beyond. So make sure you do stay tuned for that. But let's get into more music, and let's play the song that he just alluded to, The Crossroads, where he shared space with Kirby along with Keith David and Christone Kingfish and Kib Moe, Charlie Worsham. This is a smorgasbord of Mississippi talent, and this is the song Crossroads right here on The Blend.

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0: Mississippi readers, it's lit. 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

We hit the afternoon just right. Everybody will dry out nicely. In Boonville, lots of sunshine today. A high this afternoon will be around 75. Partly to mostly cloudy sky overnight. We drop down into the middle 50s. Greenwood, limited sunshine today. A high this afternoon into the lower 70s. I think we will see an increase in the cloud cover later tonight. Overnight low, low 50s. And in Natchez, chance of isolated showers and storms early. Otherwise, partly sunny, mid 70s today. Cloudy skies and overnight lows near 60 towards sunrise. I'm meteorologist Sally Russell. 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
1: We should see some clearing as we head through the day. A few lingering showers are thunderstorms possible early, but

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I'm your host, Dr. Morgan McLeod, Assistant Professor of Pediatrics and Internal Medicine at UMMC. 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Southern Remedy Kids and Teens starts after this news.

0: Live from NPR News, I'm Lakshmi Singh. It has been nearly a year since Pope Leo XIV became the first American elected to lead the Roman Catholic Church. On the eve of that anniversary, he received U.S. Secretary of State Marco Rubio, who is Catholic. Their meeting comes at a low point in relations between the Vatican and the United States under President Trump. Reporter Megan Williams says Rubio and the Pope discussed efforts to resolve conflicts in the Middle East, among other issues.
1: Given how short the list is of shared commitments, it's also indicative of the gulf between the Vatican and the White House on so many issues. Now, to be fair to Rubio, he had to walk a tightrope. He had to show respect for the Pope while staying true to the president, who has repeatedly attacked the Pope.
0: Megan Williams speaking with NPR's Morning Edition. A new poll suggests Americans believe many members of Congress are too old. NPR's Elena Moore reports on the latest findings from NPR, PBS News, and Marist.
2: The poll looked at support for maximum age limits and term limits for members of Congress, and it found that the vast majority of Americans, 8 in 10, support both. It's also got bipartisan backing. 78% of Democrats and 83% of Republicans like the idea of age caps, and similar amounts support term limits. 18-year-old Michael Hatch of Eudora, Kansas, feels that way about leaders in Washington.
3: They just might be out of touch. You got 70, 80-year-olds in Congress running the country. It's not representing people like me.
2: But support for age and term limits goes past young folks. The generation with the most support, Gen X, folks in their late 40s to early 60s. Elena Moore, NPR News.
0: An effort is underway to trace the whereabouts and contacts of several passengers on a luxury cruise liner dealing with a deadly outbreak of hantavirus. The World Health Organization confirms 8 cases have been reported, including 3 deaths and 3 suspected cases evacuated for medical care. As Michael Colloqui reports, the WHO says there could be more infections in the pipeline due to the long incubation period of the virus.
4: The operators of the MV Hondius ship say passengers from at least 12 countries, among them 6 Americans, had previously disembarked on the South Atlantic island of St. Helena. Hantavirus is a rodent-borne virus which can cause fatal respiratory illness. Before departing for the Canary Islands, the ship had been stationed for several days off the coast of Cape Verde, where authorities had refused to grant permission for the ship to dock, citing the move as a precautionary measure. The U.S. Centers for Disease Control and Prevention says it is closely monitoring the situation, adding the risk to the U.S. public is extremely low. For NPR News, I'm Michael Colloqui in Nairobi.
0: This is NPR News. Recovery is underway across Mississippi, where tornadoes have left more than a dozen people injured and a trail of property destruction. 15-year-old Max Mahaffey lives with his grandmother in a mobile home park in hard-hit Lincoln County. He says everything there is destroyed.
5: I just thought it was thunder.
6: Yeah.
5: I went to my living room. I go back to my room. Room's gone. Then we go to get a tub. That's gone, too. So we went to under the couch. Then when we got to the couch, everything started rolling. Whole house.
0: Local authorities say at least 3 tornadoes tore through several counties and damaged about 500 homes. The Trump administration is marking the National Day of Prayer. President Trump says it is a time to honor the country's tradition of faith in God. Millions of people with Medicare will soon be able to get popular weight loss drugs for $50 a month. Jackie Fortier with our partner KFF Health News has details.
7: Starting July 1st, GLP-1 medications like Wegovy and Zepbound will be available to some Medicare enrollees for weight loss for the first time. The program will cap the monthly cost of the popular drugs at $50. Without insurance, these drugs currently cost hundreds of dollars. To qualify, people need a doctor's note and Medicare Part D. They also need to be clinically overweight, plus have a condition like heart disease or prediabetes. But there are catches. The $50 copay won't count toward the annual out-of-pocket limit. The pilot also expires in December 2027, with no guarantee that the drugs will be covered under traditional Medicare after it ends.
0: That's Jackie Fortier reporting. This is NPR News.
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6: Before we start the show, this is producer Liz. I'm just reminding you, if you've been listening to MPB this week, you know we're celebrating Felder Rushing's 500,000 downloads of Gestalt Gardner. 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Our call-in number is 1-877-MPB-RING. But this is Southern Remedy Kids and Teens.
10: This is Southern Remedy Kids and Teens on MPB Think Radio. I'm Dr. Morgan McLeod, Assistant Professor of Pediatrics and Internal Medicine at UMMC. If you're like me, this week is a busy week. It is Teacher Appreciation Week. In the medical field, it is Nurses Appreciation Week. And Mother's Day is Sunday. So I was telling Liz, I feel like I have a million different things happening. I was showing her some video a friend sent about the irony of celebrating Mother's Day in May when it's probably one of the most busy times for mothers with all the end of the year stuff, all the teacher appreciation, the school programs, dance recitals, sports finals, all the different things that happen in May.
6: Well, and don't forget, you got to be already signed up for summer events. Summer swim team starts in May. You've got to make sure you're registered for Vacation Bible School before all of the spots filled up. There's so much to get on the front end of May because June's going to be here really quickly.
10: Right. Yeah. All the summer camps, all the different things. Yeah. The end of the video that I was playing for Liz earlier when he was talking about moms and how we put Mother's Day in the busiest month of the year for moms. It said, oh, and don't forget Memorial Day is coming up too. You got to make sure you plan some family events so that your kids can make memories so they can remember they have a family. That just part cracked me up. But yeah, it is. It's so much happening right now. And so I just wanted to make sure that we acknowledge our teachers, we acknowledged our nurses, and we acknowledge our moms. And so that's what we're going to talk about today. We're going to talk about the importance and why we acknowledge them, and we want to make sure that we honor them. And we would love to hear some of your stories about maybe why you have a teacher that impacted you, or maybe a medical experience where a nurse impacted your life, or you want to share a story about your mom. We would love to hear some of those about why your mom is so important in your life. I know most everybody can go on for a long time about their mom when they're trying to come up with just one specific thing. For some people, it's kind of hard this time of year because maybe you've lost your mom. Maybe it's fresh that your mom passed away in this past year. Or maybe it's been 10, 20 years, but it doesn't matter. It's still, you know, that little piece of you missing. And so it can be hard for some people for Mother's Day. But it's nice to remember back on some of the good times, too. So we would love to hear from you. So if you're listening and you feel like you want to call and share some stories, give us a call at 1-877-MPB-RING, 1-877-672-7464. So before we get into Mother's Day, I do want to acknowledge Teacher Appreciation Week. So this is the first year that my kid is actually in a real school, in preschool. And so this was my first, like, real experience. Now, we did Teacher Appreciation Week at the daycares, and I have no idea how they do their job. I have a whole respect for them too. But this was my first year of like really being in the thick of Teacher Appreciation Week. And, you know, I come from, my mom was a teacher. My sister is a teacher. My mother-in-law taught. My sister-in-law teaches. I have an aunt who taught for like almost 40 years, cousins, like lots of different people in my family are teachers. And so I definitely want to make sure we acknowledge the impact teachers have in our lives. I was looking at some statistics about like teacher appreciation and, you know, why we celebrate it. It said, you know, teachers are definitely underpaid. Obviously, we know that. They probably don't get all of the respect that they deserve, 100%. And then one of the things that it said is that nearly 44% of new teachers leave the field within 5 years due to stress, burnout. And I was like, golly, that's a lot.
6: It is amazing to me. And, you know, we have such a shortage of teachers anyway that to lose any from the profession is just almost detrimental. And you'll find this out as a mom of the youngers. It's so amazing when your kid comes home and they've learned something you haven't taught them. Mm-hmm. Oh, wow, that is so cool that they have learned something. And these teachers spend so much time with your children and, you know, unless you're homeschooled, they spend so much time with your children, you know, not only teaching them, you know, math and colors and reading, but also, you know, how to be a good citizen and, you know, don't talk with your mouth full and just general life behavior that they're there to also help catch up on.
10: Right. Yeah. And, you know, it's important that we do show and acknowledge our teachers and what they, what all that they do and how they impact our kids' lives. You know, it sends some validation to them. You know, I mean, we can't get everybody, I think they did pass a teacher pay raise this year. Otherwise, like, we can't contribute a lot, unfortunately, monetarily. Most people can't. However, you know, when I was trying to come up with, like, what I was going to do for our kids' teachers and, like, try to send something, you know, little things throughout the week, my sister was telling me at her school, they have, like, designated days. And she was like, one of her favorite days is the days where they get handwritten notes. So one day, they just write either the parents, the kids, both, whatever, write a handwritten note to the teachers. And she said that's her favorite day. So I was like, here I am trying to come up with all these things of what I can do. And she was like, you need to just write a handwritten note. She was like, there's something to be said about just hearing that come out of somebody's mouth, how much they appreciate you. You know, you can buy gifts, we can give money, we can do all the things. But, you know, when somebody tells you how much they appreciate you, it makes you feel good, you know, and it validates and it reminds you of why you're doing the things that you're doing. Because like we said, there's several teachers that leave the profession, and there's a reason why, because they are overwhelmed and they're overworked. So if we can just remind them, you know, what they're doing is important, that's just, you know, I just wanted to throw that out there, because here I was trying to figure out, and for one of my kids, I collected all the money for them, and we all went in and piled a bunch of money and gave it to them as their teacher appreciation gift, and they loved that. Don't get me wrong. But some people can't do that. Some people can't go out and buy all the nice things. And so, you know, go pick some flowers from your yard and write a handwritten note just showing them how much you appreciate them. I think that can go a lot further than we realize. So just wanted to make sure I threw that out there. But in addition to teacher appreciation, it's Nurses Appreciation Week. So that's another thing on my list this week. We have 4 fantastic nurses at my primary clinic that I work for. But, you know, I also go to another different clinic, and I'm in the hospital working. So I'm surrounded by nurses. And I can tell you, I couldn't have made it through residency without some of my nurses. I can't make it through every day now without some of our nurses. Nurses are special people. They definitely help us, but they are the ones that are, especially when you're in the hospital, they are the ones directly entwined with the patients. You know, the doctors come in, they do their thing, they put the orders in, but the nurses are the ones carrying out the orders. They're the ones that are in the room with the patients. And so they go a long way, all the work that they do. And so I want to make sure that it is recognized. I still remember my first night in the ICU. I think I was an intern. It was my first year as a resident, and I got put on for the holiday schedule for Christmas overnight, and I had never been in the ICU. And so one of the things that they do is every day when you're on the ventilator, they check a blood gas to make sure that you're oxygenating and we have all the right ventilation settings and yada, yada, yada. Anyway, the nurse walks up to me and hands it, because they all get them at 3 a.m., and she hands it to me, and she, like, I look at it, and I knew it was abnormal, and I'm like, what do I need to do from here? And I looked at her, and I said, what would you think we should do? And she was like, I think we should increase the pressure, you know, whatever, blah, blah, blah. And I'm like, that sounds great. And so when doctors realize that they have to rely on their nurses, I think that makes you a far better doctor, because you can't do it without their nurses. Our nurses are wonderful. And we also want to make sure that we give a good shout out to our nurses, and we appreciate everything that you do. All right. Well, next we're going to talk about our moms and Mother's Day. So if y'all have any comments, we would love to hear from you. Maybe call and share some things that maybe you're a retired teacher or nurse and you want to share some things that were meaningful to you. We would love to hear those. Or if you want to share a story about a teacher or a nurse that made an impact on you, please call and share those with us. We would love to hear from you. 1-877-MPB-RING. 1-877-672-7464. 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

0: Southern Remedy Kids and Teens on MPB Think Radio. We are talking today about all the different things and appreciation weeks that are happening this week. We had teacher appreciation this week. We have nurses appreciation this week. And Mother's Day is on Sunday. And so today we are honoring all of these important people in our lives. We talked a lot about teachers before the break and a little bit about nurses and just the impact that they have on our lives and futures and how important it is that we make sure that we recognize them. If you're just tuning in, one of the things that I talked about for teachers is I said I come from a long line of teachers, and I was talking to my sister about what I was going to do for my kids' teachers, and she told me that, you know, simply the best thing is the handwritten notes, just telling you how much they appreciate and how much, how thankful that you are for them. So if you're like, you still have one more day left, if you hadn't done anything yet, so write your notes tonight, go pick out some flowers just out of your yard, doesn't have to be anything fancy, and then just take it to your kids' teacher and just let them know, you know, how important they are in your kids' life and just how thankful you are for them. So just don't forget to do that tomorrow. Now we're going to talk a little bit about mothers and how important our mothers are. If y'all have any questions or comments, or you want to share a story about a teacher or your mother, we would love to hear from you. So y'all give us a call at 1-877-MPB-RING, 1-877-672-7464. So I looked up a few fun facts about Mother's Day. Some of the facts that I found were the lady who established Mother's Day was named Anna Jarvis, and it was officially licensed as a holiday in 1914. However, it said that the lady who established it later despised the commercialization of it and actually tried to get it removed from the calendar, which I thought was hilarious. I had never heard that, that part of it. Mother's Day is the third most popular holiday behind Christmas and Easter. It's a major economic event with over $3 billion spent on flowers and $1.1 billion spent on cards. The other fun fact about cards that made me laugh was 65% of cards bought for Mother's Day were bought in the 5 days leading up to Mother's Day. That one made me laugh. And the other one that made me laugh was women purchase 80% of the cards that are given out on Mother's Day, which also tracks, but it just kind of, those kind of made me giggle a little bit. 25% of all flowers purchased for holidays are purchased for Mother's Day. Over 100 countries celebrate some form of Mother's Day. And I think there was one more that I wanted to make sure. A quarter of all flowers purchased throughout the year are purchased for Mother's Day. I thought all those were pretty interesting.
1: I do love all of those. One thing we learned, we tried to save some money one year, and instead of ordering flowers through a florist, we thought, Walmart has some just beautiful bouquets. We'll just have it delivered through Walmart. Well, it's not like getting things delivered through the florist. They don't make it then and then deliver it. They deliver what is left over then. So if you do want to possibly save some money and have your flowers delivered from Walmart, you better do it today. Today or tomorrow, so you don't get the leftovers.
0: I didn't know Walmart delivered flowers.
1: Well, it's whatever is in Walmart, you can get it delivered. You know, your grocery delivered or whatever. But, you know, they have a bakery department and they have a floral department, or some of them do. But just be careful.
0: I had never thought about that. I've never thought about that. Okay, so why is Mother's Day important? You know, especially as a pediatrician, I do internal medicine as well, and so we're going to talk a little bit about taking care of the mom at, you know, later on in the show. But as a pediatrician, we know just how important moms are. They do everything, really. You know, that's what one of the things was saying, that, you may not even realize all the things that they're doing. It said, one of the quotes I saw was like, sometimes moms are doing 20 different things at once, but you only see 15 of them. Or, you know, like you may only see 5 of them because there's so much behind the scenes. I was thinking about that. Actually, I was talking to my friend about that on Tuesday. Because I was trying to, you know, get all the Nurses Day presents lined up, get all the teachers appreciation presents lined up. Mother's Day, we're cooking lunch. And so I was trying to think about my grocery list and ordering my groceries, going on and trying to get all of that lined up because we have a busy week so I can have everything ready. You know, and it was just like all these little things that I'm sitting here thinking of, making sure the recital tickets have been ordered and this has been done, you know, and I'm just like, I can't believe my mom did all of this. I never saw any of this that she did. Everything was just already done, you
1: well,
0: know?
1: And I just saw a Miss Manners question that I think was in today's column where the new mom, well, you know, she had toddlers or elementary school. She was so disappointed because she has a mom, she has a grandmother, she has a mother-in-law, she has a stepmom, and she's doing everything for each of them, and she doesn't think anyone will do anything for her.
0: Mm-hmm.
1: And when did she get her day? And she just was tired. And, you know, thinking back, that was one of the best Mother's Days I ever had. Both my mom and my mother-in-law lived away from me. And on Mother's Day, we went to church on Saturday instead of Sunday, and we just had pajama day.
0: Mm-hmm.
1: And I think, you know, we had a TV or a computer in the master bedroom, and I just sat in the bed all day. And, you know, people would come in and watch TV or play on the computer and come and go. And that was just the most relaxed, wonderful day that I can remember, is just doing nothing.
0: Yeah. That's funny that you said that because my four-year-old, I guess they talked about Mother's Day at school, and I'm assuming they probably made some projects and things like that. But we were we have a friend's birthday party coming up, and it's the weekend after Mother's Day. And so I was trying to explain to her when it was. I was like, no, this weekend we're doing Mother's Day, and we're going to such and such house. And I was like, the next weekend is the party. And she was like, Mother's Day. She said, that's when the daddies wake you up so that the mamas can sleep in peace. I just thought that was so cute. And I was like, who told you that? And I was like, did your teacher tell you that? Did your daddy tell you that? And she was like, I don't know. And I'm like, well, I sure didn't tell you that. So I wonder where you heard that from. But I just thought that was so cute. So that the mamas can sleep in peace. So, if y'all have any questions, comments, you know, we can answer any of your medical questions, but today we're talking about Mother's Day. And so if you want to share some anecdotes that you have about your mom or some things that you have found, maybe you can tell us, like Liz told us her best Mother's Day. What was your best Mother's Day? Give us a call at 1-877-MPB-RING, 1-877-672-7464.
1: Well, I have, something. This is going to be, and I'm going to say it without crying, this is my first Mother's Day without a mom. Mm. My mother-in-law passed away 2 weeks ago, and my mom had passed away in 2021. And my mother-in-law, when I tell people, oh, my mother-in-law moved in with us, their first thing is, what? But we absolutely loved it. It was so fantastic. It was like pajama day every day. It was so wonderful. She was my go to Sonic and get a cherry limeade buddy. And we discovered on Roku the Great British Sewing Bee. And it was kind of like the Great British Bake Off, but they're sewing instead of baking. And when my husband was little, she sewed for her kids and for neighbors and people. You know, she took in sewing. And so we would watch that together, and she would tell me stories. And I'm sorry for everybody else out there. I'm married to the best man on the planet, and I'm so grateful to her. Because she was a single mom. His dad died when he was 5. And so she raised him. And I'm so grateful to her, to everything that she did to make him the man he turned out to be. And we had spent about 3 weeks in the hospital before she passed away. And so, yeah, the nurses, they were so, you know, very helpful to us and looked at us as people. You know, it wasn't just their job. They recognized that this is Patty, and they wanted to help make Patty comfortable, and what could we do for Patty, and, you know, treated her like a person, and how you would hope you would treat your mom mm-hmm. if she was in the hospital. So this is kind of a sad Mother's Day. I'm a mom, but we're kind of partied out in our house, and there will be some cake. But this is I really appreciate all the mothers that have been in my life, my mom, my mother-in-law, my grandmother, and I'm going to be reflecting on what they taught me and what they gave me on this Mother's Day.
2: Thanks for sharing that, Liz. That was beautiful. Yeah, it can be hard for some people. You know, it could be fresh like it is for you, but it could be 10 years ago. It could be 20 years ago. It doesn't matter.
1: Or maybe your mother was horrible and you don't want to think about it.
2: I mean, that too. We definitely encounter situations like that. I mean, especially in pediatrics, we see lots of kids who are in foster care and, who have been adopted, and they may have a mom, but there's still that longing there for, you know, you have that. It's just innate in us. You have that wondering about where your mom is. You know, I mean, it is. So there are some tough situations out there. And I think a lot of people can learn from some of those situations. You know, if you didn't have the best relationship with your mom, hopefully you can change that going forward. But it still can be tough to reflect on it, no matter how long ago it has been since you've lost your mom. Whether maybe you never knew her, or maybe you lost her 2 weeks ago, or 20 years ago. For some people it can be hard, but I love that you said this is a time to reflect, on that. And hopefully maybe next year will be a little bit easier and you can enjoy it a little bit more, and get your relaxation day in the bed. But yeah, thanks for sharing that. Appreciate that. Well, I think it's time to take our next break, but we have some open lines. And if you feel led, we would love to hear from you and share some stories that you have about your mother, or maybe your grandmother, or maybe it wasn't your actual mother or grandmother. Maybe it was somebody who was like a mother figure to you, because there's a lot of those situations as well. So share those stories with us. 1-877-MPB-RING. 1-877-672-7464. 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
4: 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We are talking today about mothers and how important it is that we honor our mothers on Mother's Day. We would love to hear from you and share some stories about your mom and why your mother was so important to you. Maybe you have some experiences that was like your favorite Mother's Day. We would love to hear those. Y'all give us a call at 1-877-MPB-RING, 1-877-672-7464. So before the break, we talked a little bit about how moms just do so much behind the scenes stuff that you don't realize. You know, when I was younger, I mean, things would just happen. You didn't have to question anything. Now as a mom and I'm having to plan all of this stuff, I see so much of the things that my mom did behind the scenes. And you have a whole new appreciation for it. Not that I didn't appreciate it, especially, you know, as I got older, I was able to recognize a lot of the different things that my mom did. But like, once you become a mother, I feel like it just changes things, you know. You know how exhausted they were but you never saw it. Obviously they complained, but you never felt bad as a kid that, you know. So I just wanted to say how important moms are as the scheduler of everything. And so one thing that's nice about Mother's Day that you could do to support your mom, as out of respect for her, is to just take one of those off her plate, you know? Little things like planning breakfast and supper. You know, usually most people have places to, they're going to go out to eat or something for lunch, or go somewhere for lunch. But there's two other meals out of the day, and mom usually is planning all three of them. So if you could just take one of those or two of those off her plate, that's just something easy that you could do, a little scheduling behind the scenes thing. Another thing that moms do is the emotional support, you know, and I feel like that's another thing that we take for granted as kids. We don't realize that, because if you fall off your bike, who do you run to? Your mom, to get a Band-Aid. You know, you break up with your high school, your boyfriend who you think is the love of your life. Who do you run to? Your mom. You know, I mean, there's just so many little emotional things that you think about that you go to your mom for. And then kind of like Liz and I were talking about earlier, some people didn't have that. And so some of us take that for granted. And again, that's another thing that you don't think about now that I'm a mom. And I mean, my kids are little, but even then I think of the emotional load already that I have for them. All the desires and the wants that I have for them, just for their future, but also thinking about their safety and, you know, making sure they have everything provided that they need. And it's just like all the emotional load that you don't really think about that moms have on them. That's one thing, another thing too. And then, you mentioned your mother-in-law was a single mom. And I feel like that's a whole nother class that I can't even imagine I'm very blessed with a wonderful husband who is very helpful in taking care of the kids, taking care of the house, and all the different things. But
5: I feel like genetically that's why God made it take two individuals to have a baby, because it takes two individuals to raise one.
4: It does. And I mean, and you know, it's true what they say, like it takes a village. And I feel like a lot of people do try to rally around single moms, but it doesn't take away what a single mom does. I truly cannot imagine being a single mom. And so if you are listening out there and you are currently a single mom, or you were a single mom and raised your kids, kudos to you. I don't know how you did it. Maybe you can call and share some of your stories, or maybe you were raised by a single mom. We would love to hear your stories too. But yes, I just did want to throw that out there for the single moms out there. I do not know how you do it. So, and then the other thing that I wanted to, you know, we talked about like the physical support with the planning and making sure the schedules are done, the emotional support that, you know, our kids experience, whether it's like I said, falling off a bike, failing a test, whatever it may be, you know, that emotional support that they do. We also talked about one thing that I did want to mention is like the life lessons. You know, you talked about teachers teaching you some life lessons, but parents too. And that's one thing that we've talked in here before, that you got to find the balance between as a parent, because obviously you don't want your kid to get hurt by the world, but they're going to get hurt by the world. So figuring out a way to guide them through that. And that's hard, teaching them the life skills to do that. And if you think back, I mean, I can definitely think back on some times of some conversations I had with my mom growing up, where I know she probably didn't want me, don't want to have to talk about these things, or didn't want to have to see me go through some of them. But just the life lessons that I've learned from her, and the life lessons I learned by watching her. My mom is such a, like hospitality is her gift. Like she always is thinking of other people. She's always cooking dinner for somebody. She's always planning for other people. And I wish I could only be half of that. Because my mind just doesn't always think like that. But I think about all the lessons I've learned from just watching her. And, you know, we forget about that. We teach life lessons as parents, because our kids are always watching. So that's another thing that our moms do. And then the last thing that I was going to say about moms is, when I think of my mom, the first thing I think of is just the unconditional love that she gives me. You know, it doesn't matter. Like, my mom talks about how when I was in med school, one of the things that she tells other parents, like when their kids are in med school, is like, just listen to them. Don't try to say anything, because, you know, here I'd call her and I'd be complaining about this, and I got to do this and this and this, and I got to study this, and I studied, and I still didn't do as good as I wanted to do, or and blah, blah, blah, blah, blah. And she would try to like chime in and be like, you just don't understand. You know, I mean, we've all been there. The teenagers say it. And then my mom finally just would be like, I don't. But she would still take it from me, even though I know I probably said mean things. Looking back, I mean, you know, when you're frustrated, but she was still there. She would still listen to me every time I called. She would never, you know, like, I don't know. I just think about the unconditional love that a parent has for their kid. No matter how poorly you treat them and how mean you are to them, it doesn't matter. They still love you.
5: Well, and one thing I think about, and I'm sure this will break your heart, the first 5 years, your kid's not going to remember anything you did for them. Mm-hmm. And, you know, I remember, you know, I lived the first 5 years of, I was a stay-at-home mom, and the first 5 years of their life, that was all I had, was their life. And, you know, they don't even remember it at all. So a good conversation starter might be, you know, tell me about, you know, let them brag on themselves. Let them, you know, say what they did, and, you know, it'll help you appreciate them more, especially if you're a teenager or you're a young adult and you're not around little kids too much. And so you don't know what all it takes to be a quote-unquote mom for a little kid. Ask those open-ended questions of your mom so you can hear about their story and hear what may be part of your life that you just don't even remember.
4: Yeah. No, that's such a good thought. I've never thought about that. That's really cool. That's a good idea. So one of the reasons we celebrate moms is because they need to be respected. They need to have recognition for all the things that they do, for the unconditional love that we talked about, for the behind the scenes that they're doing, for the life lessons that they teach you. It is very stressful being a mom. And one of the things that we're going to talk about during the last segment is just the importance of a mother's health. And so I always say that you can't take care of other people if you're not taking care of yourself. So we do want to talk about the importance of a mother's health. But it's really nice to recognize our moms, make sure that they know that we appreciate, we see what they're doing. Like I said, it's as I have become a mom, I'm able to recognize so much more now that my mom did. And I love that about asking her about her time as a mom, especially as we were little. I've never thought about that, but I like that. I like that. But yeah, recognizing your mom so that they can have a break. You know, let them take a break. Let them relax. As my little one said, let them sleep in peace. You can tell that my kids still don't sleep through the night, with her saying, let them sleep in peace. But take a little bit of that stress off of them. As we talk a little bit about women's health and why it's so important, you know, one of the number one killer of women is heart disease. And, you know, related to heart disease is stress and all the inflammation that happens. So it's really important that we make sure that we recognize our mom's own Mother's Day. Let them relax and take some of that pressure off, but try to remember that throughout the year too, you know. Try to recognize little things that they're doing. Let them take little breaks here and there. Try to take over. Like I said, just moms think about 3 meals a day, 7 days a week. You know, you could take a couple of those meals off of her plate. Just
5: and
4: something
5: if,
4: simple.
5: If you gave your mom those coupons for Christmas, you know, breakfast in bed, make sure they cash in on them and they get to pick where they want to go eat, or they get to get a treat at the grocery store, or whatever the little coupon you might have given them in a coupon book for Christmas. Make sure, or if you're going to do that for Mother's Day, make sure they cash in on those and you stand behind what you offered to do for them.
4: Yes, very true. All right, well, let's take our last break, and then I want to talk about a mother's health. We're going to talk about mental health and physical health and some of the things that are important as a mom, what you should be doing to take care of yourself. But we still have some time left, so we would love to hear some of your stories about your mom. If you all want to call and share those at 1-877-MPB-RING, 1-877-672-7464. This is Southern Remedy Kids and Teens, and we will be back after the break.

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10: 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We would love to hear from you. 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So we've talked a little bit about all the behind-the-scene things that moms do, all the emotional support, that unconditional love that we receive from our moms, and just how important that is in shaping your life. We gave a shout out to our amazing single moms. Don't know how you do it, but we are very thankful for you. And now I want to talk about part of the reason why we celebrate mothers is so that they can be recognized for all the things that they do, because moms always put others ahead of themselves. But I always tell moms, especially like early, you know, newborn moms, I always say you can't take care of other people if you don't take care of yourself. And so a lot of times we do see women's health get pushed aside because they are so focused on everybody else. And so I want to make sure we spend the last few minutes talking about the importance of women's health. I know this is kids and teens, but moms are important in the lives of a kid and teen. And so I want to make sure that we talked a little bit about that as well.
11: And for more health about moms, turn in tomorrow, Friday at 11 a.m. to hear Southern Remedy Women's Health.
10: Yes, with Dr. Kinsey. So, okay, so one of the first things that I wanted to talk about is the mental health, because postpartum depression is very common. And it affects 1 in 8 women.
11: And you may not even know you have it.
10: Yeah. Well, because a lot, you know, the postpartum baby blues are normal. You have all these hormonal swings. You're exhausted and not getting any sleep. There's lots of physical things happening with your body that are frustrating. And so it is very common, the little baby blues are. But that shouldn't last more than a few weeks, usually 2 weeks, 3 weeks at the most. It shouldn't truly affect your everyday functioning, too. Like, you should still be able to get up and want to care for your baby and do all the things. When it truly starts impacting your life, it's lasting longer than those first few weeks. It is making you not want to get up and do the things that you know you need to do. You don't want to take care of your baby. You know, there are all these things where it's truly affecting everyday life. Then that's something that's different, you know. And I do think we do a better job at recognizing it now. One of the things that the American Academy of Pediatrics does is they recommend screening the mom for depression at the 2 week, at the 2 month, at the 4 month, and the 6 month visits, up until 6 months of age, asking the mom how they're doing, making sure they feel supported. And I try not to, when I ask, I try not to be so direct, like, are you depressed? You know, I try to just like, how are you holding up? You know, how are things going? Do you have some support? Are you able to get some rest? That kind of thing. So that hopefully they don't feel so singled out and they feel like they can open up. And thankfully now Medicaid has been extended for the moms to last for at least the full year after their baby is born. And so a lot of our moms, you know, that was a big group of patients that were unfortunately kind of going under the radar, because most patients, if you had Medicaid, you lost your you had it while you were pregnant, but then you lost it after 6 weeks. And so now that it's extended, we're able to get the moms better care. Which I think long term will help with outcomes as well. So, just making sure that we are honing in on the mom for depression. Some things that can, you know, make you a higher risk for that if you do have a prior history of depression, lack of support, financial stressors, and then birth trauma, which a lot of people don't, you know, kind of look past that. You know, we don't really ask moms a lot about how did you feel about the birthing experience? Because, you know, but it can be pretty traumatic for a lot of people. My first baby, it did not go as I had planned, or I don't really think as the doctor had planned. Annie came out pretty blue and scared all of us. And so I was scared to death going in again, not as much about my body, but like what's going to happen to her, for my second baby. So, I mean, you know, a lot of that is real. There's lots of real fears about that with regards to like birth, quote unquote, trauma, you know, and it doesn't have to be like these big, huge traumas. Like it wasn't like I had to go to the ICU or my baby had to go to the ICU, but it was still scary, you know, there for an hour. Like I was terrified of what could happen. So how do we treat postpartum depression? We treat it mostly with therapy. You know, that's one of the first steps, but then medications and the SSRIs are typically our, you know, our anti-anxiety, anti-depression medications like Zoloft, Celexa, Lexapro, Prozac. And pretty much all of those are safe for breastfeeding. So you can, you know, double check with your physician, but pretty much all of them should be okay to take while you're breastfeeding. So we have ways to handle that and treat that. And so I definitely encourage you to do that. If you are experiencing that or somebody you know could be experiencing that, encourage them to go get checked out, so that they can get some help. Transitioning from postpartum depression, but like anxiety, I feel like this is huge. And

0: moms, especially moms of younger kids. So like toddlers through about mid-elementary, I feel like. We have a lot of moms come in who are usually around, you know, 30s to early 40s, and they come in and they say, I'm exhausted, I have no energy, I don't feel good, you know, blah, blah, blah, blah, blah. Something has to be wrong. And you check all these labs and you're like, everything's good. How is your mental health? And nobody wants to really talk about it. But, you know, a lot of times after we talk about it, it comes out anxiety is a huge factor.
1: These kids don't come with instruction manuals.
0: They don't. They don't.
1: And so, you know, is this poop right? Is this poop wrong? You know, am I teaching them to sleep correctly? Am I doing it wrong? Why can't they read? Why can't they talk? You know, why can't they?
0: And the internet, comparing, yeah. Oh, like social media.
1: I can't even believe. Oh, God bless the moms now. I am so glad we didn't have to deal with the cyberbullying and the phones. And I just feel for just this whole new wave of problems that parents have to cope with now.
0: Yeah, but I will say it is a big problem for moms, especially the anxiety in that age range. And so we do give a lot of medicines, you know, the SSRIs to help with that. Counseling is also really good. And I always recommend counseling first. A lot of people are just like, when can I go to counseling? My insurance doesn't pay for counseling. You know, there's all kinds of hinders for that. So we do always try to do counseling if we can, but then medications are available. So I just want to make sure that we throw that out there. You know, we can check all the blood work, but always look into your mental health as well. And then the last thing I mentioned earlier was like heart disease is the number one killer of women. And moms, go get your checkups. Go once a year, get your checkup, get your blood pressure screen, get your cholesterol screening, get your diabetes screening, all of the normal healthy you stuff to make sure that you are taking care of yourself. Women don't always have the normal symptoms of heart disease. They may not always have the regular chest pains. It can be very subtle at times.
1: Look at you. You're a doctor. Women don't have the normal. The normal is the men that the studies have been done on, because the women are 50 or 51% of the public.
0: Exactly.
1: But a lot of the medications, I assume, are in past, historically, had been tested on men more.
0: Yeah. But we know a lot now. We know more now. And we try to promote, you know, women's health more, because they had kind of always taken the back burner. So just want to make sure you can't take care of other people if you don't take care of yourself. So make sure you get your screenings, for your heart, your blood pressure, all the things. And then, you know, regular mammograms, you know, make sure you're getting those every year, regular pap smears. These are all very preventable things that you can do. Colon cancer screening starts at 50, and then osteoporosis screening starts at 65. So, make sure that you're getting all of your screenings so that you can live a long and fruitful life as a mother or grandmother or aunt or second mother to somebody, whatever it may be, however your life takes you. But just make sure that you're taking care of yourself so that you can take care of others. But again, shout out to our moms, our teachers, our nurses. Thank you for all that you do. We are so appreciative of you. And thank you for listening. This has been Southern Remedy. 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I'm Dr. Morgan McLeod. 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
3: Watching a front that's going to just kind of hang out along the Gulf Coast region. That could touch up some showers and thunderstorms across the southern third of the state as we head over the next couple of days. Boonville today, looking at mainly cloudy skies, a high right around 70. Looking at clouds tonight and overnight, low will drop down to right around 45 degrees. In Starkville, we'll see a chance of a few lingering showers into the early afternoon, otherwise partly sunny, low 70s. Areas of fog will develop overnight. We drop down close to 50 degrees. And in Natchez, mainly cloudy skies, a few showers through the early afternoon, mid-70s, and then cloudy skies, upper 50s overnight. I'm meteorologist Allie Russell. 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
2: I'm Indira Lakshmanan. It's Here and Now. Coming up, Secretary of State Marco Rubio met with Pope Leo at the Vatican today, days after President Trump's latest criticism of the religious leader.
1: Also, a Shark Tank star wants to build a 40,000-acre data center north of the Great Salt Lake in Utah. County commissioners gave the project the green light on Monday despite local protests. And
2: a new biography takes a deep dive on the rock and roll lifestyle and the groundbreaking music of the Rolling Stones.
3: They actually created a new sound. They are the ultimate rock and roll garage band, and that formula has never changed.
2: Coming up, Here and Now.
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4: Live from NPR News, I'm Lakshmi Singh. The Trump administration is waiting to hear if Iran accepts its conditions for ending the war that the U.S. and Israel initiated more than 2 months ago. President Trump has demanded that a deal must include Iran's agreement to halt uranium enrichment and fully reopen the Strait of Hormuz, where hundreds of ships and thousands of mariners from around the world are stranded. Shipping data firm Lloyd's List Intelligence said today that Iran has created an agency to approve transit and collect tolls from shipping in the key global trade route. World oil prices are now hovering around $100 a barrel, down slightly. U.S. gas prices still surging due to a combination of factors, the war as well as seasonal demand. We're just a few weeks out from the start of summer driving season. National average we see is now around $4.56. Even if the U.S. and Iran agree to end the war, economists warn it could take some time for the price of gasoline and other goods to come down. Here's NPR's Windsor Johnston.
5: As energy costs rise, so do the prices of many products people use every day. Supply chain expert Jason Miller says items made with plastic, chemicals, or industrial materials are especially vulnerable.
6: Think about a can of WD-40. Your paints, any type of chemicals, soaps, and things of that sort will be more expensive now. Any type of plastic product. So if, you know, you look around your house, you may have some plastic storage, things of that sort.
5: Miller says the impact is showing up far beyond fuel prices because many global household goods depend on petroleum-based materials and global shipping networks that remain under strain. Windsor Johnston, NPR News, Washington.
4: NPR has learned that campaign staffers have bet on their own candidates and made thousands of dollars on prediction markets. In this exclusive report, NPR's Luke Garrett tells us these staffers use inside campaign information to bet with an edge and win big.
7: Two campaign staffers granted anonymity for fear of retribution said the method is simple. Campaign staffers would get an unreleased poll, use it to buy advantageous event contracts, and then sell their contracts once the poll was released and their contract price soared. One staffer admitted to doing this themselves. They won thousands, and their bet was verified by prediction market data reviewed by NPR. Current law bars prediction market bettors from using insider information to make money. But former commissioner at the Commodities Future Trading Commission, Kristen Johnson, doubted that the agency could police, quote, election positions. These bets raise serious questions about how campaign operatives can turn private information into a quick payday amid an unsettled legal landscape for prediction markets. Luke Garrett, NPR News, Washington.
4: From Washington, this is NPR News.
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9: Good afternoon. It's 12:04. I'm Kobe Vance. This is MPB News. Developing now, we have breaking weather coverage as South Mississippi picks up the pieces from last night's destructive storms. The Mississippi Emergency Management Agency reports 17 injuries, mostly in Lincoln and Lamar counties, with hundreds of homes hit and over 15,000 people still in the dark. Safe rooms are open right now in Purvis and Brookhaven if you need a place to go. MEMA spokesperson Scott Simmons says damage reports are still coming in.
10: You look over in that Lincoln County area, in that Bogachita mobile home facility, that was laid to waste. So much damage done over there. Some 25 mobile homes destroyed in that area. Those numbers will grow as we move in through the morning.
9: In the meantime, cleanup continues on roadways. Mississippi Department of Transportation crews are working fast at this hour to clear debris from several major routes. I-55 is open in Lincoln County, but watch for lane closures and workers on the shoulder. Major blockages remain on U.S. 51, Highway 184, and Route 583 due to downed power lines and trees. MDOT says stay off those roads if possible. If you must travel, treat all downed lines as live and give the crews plenty of room to work. Many people across Mississippi may want to help out in the recovery process, but emergency managers are asking folks to stay away. Lincoln County Emergency Manager Chris Reed says volunteer groups should call MEMA's business line for instructions on how they can assist.
11: We've got crews out this morning still working, assessing everything in the daylight, and still clearing roads. We ask people to stay off the roads, no sightseeing, a lot of power out throughout the county, lines down, and trees still in the road.
9: The Cajun Navy has assisted in this recovery process so far. Our news team is on the ground in Lincoln County right now tracking these recovery efforts. We'll bring you the very latest of those damage assessments as they continue. The time is now 12:06. This is MPB News.
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12: I'm Indira Lakshmanan. It's Here and Now. Secretary of State Marco Rubio sat down with Pope Leo at the Vatican today at a time of tension between the president and the first U.S.-born pope. The pope has raised concerns about the war in Iran, and President Trump responded by insulting the pontiff. Today, Secretary Rubio posted on X that he met with the pope to, quote, underscore our shared commitment to promoting peace and human dignity. Joining us now is Nicole Winfield, Chief Correspondent for Italy and the Vatican for the Associated Press. Welcome, Nicole.
13: Thank you for having me.
12: So what do we know about how this meeting went and what the two men discussed?
13: Well, it was a long meeting. Secretary Rubio was in the Vatican for all of 2.5 hours, meeting first with the Pope and then with the Vatican Secretary of State, Cardinal Pietro Parolin. And we've received now comments from both the Vatican and the State Department, both of them underscoring these strong bilateral relations. Both sides want this, the tensions to be de-escalated after this incredible back and forth between President Trump and Pope Leo.
12: Well, let's go over some of that. What were the Pope's specific criticisms about the war in Iran? And, you know, give us the top line summary of what President Trump said in response.
13: Well, Pope Leo only on rare occasions has really singled out this particular conflict. His commentary is very broad and covers the war in Ukraine, the war in Sudan. Sometimes, though, he has invoked the president's name. And he, again, though, just says, work for peace. Don't resort to arms and bombing. Dialogue is the way to resolve disputes. President Trump then accused him of being soft on crime, of being okay with Iran having a nuclear weapon, something that the Pope has never said.
12: And how has this spat played with Catholics in Italy and in the U.S.?
13: Italy, the Italians and politicians across the political spectrum have publicly denounced these attacks from President Trump. Giorgia Meloni, the foreign minister, across the spectrum, you have had politicians and ordinary Italians just kind of gobsmacked that Trump would say such things about a pope.
12: Well, President Trump last month, many listeners will remember, posted and then deleted an AI image on Truth Social depicting himself seemingly like Jesus. A new ABC Washington Post Ipsos poll shows that 87% of Americans had a negative view of that post. And meanwhile, his support among Catholic voters in the U.S. has fallen 10%. So is this visit by Marco Rubio part of an effort to repair that? And what do you see as the political risks for the president right now?
13: Well, I think it's pretty general consensus that this was a fence-mending visit. Whether it works is a question. Some Italian commentators would, though, suggest that this is also about Rubio. Rubio is Catholic. And, you know, there are midterm elections coming up. So, you know, putting the Catholic face of the administration out there to kind of tamp down this dispute, quite possible.
12: I wonder, Pope Leo is the first U.S.-born pope. Is he more savvy about U.S. politics than his predecessors? And is he doing anything to make sure he's not getting used in the U.S. political scene, if you know what I mean?
13: Well, Pope Leo really did not want to go here. You know, he spent his whole year emphasizing his role as a pastor, you know, leading his flock. Is he more savvy about U.S. politics than Francis? For sure. I think there was a certain point during the Francis papacy when a lot of America just kind of tuned him out because they just said, you know, he's Argentine. He just doesn't get us. That argument cannot be used against Leo because he's American. His hope, I think, and what he has said is that he really intends to be a pastor pope, not a political or a partisan pope.
12: Any other takeaways from today's meeting that are important for listeners to know?
13: Well, I think the little bit that we have seen from the actual encounter suggests that this was a relaxed meeting. When you have two people who are speaking in English, who understand each other, I think that goes a long way. And Secretary Rubio apparently presented Leo with some kind of it looked like a crystal football paperweight. And apparently it has the seal of the State Department on it. And you could overhear him joking, I know you're a baseball guy, and what do you get someone who has everything? So he seemed kind of joking that, you know, acknowledging that Leo is a big Chicago White Sox fan, but he now has a football paperweight. And Leo, for his part, gave the secretary a coffee table book of some Vatican artworks, but also a pen. And you can kind of overhear the Pope saying it might be made out of olive wood. And then he said, with olive, of course, being the plant of peace. So a subtle kind of message there in the gifts.
12: That's Nicole Winfield. She's chief correspondent for the Associated Press covering Italy and the Vatican. Thanks so much for joining us, Nicole.
13: Thank you for having me.
14: Utah is one step closer to approving its largest data center yet, and emotions are running high. Hundreds of people turned out Monday when commissioners of Box Elder County approved a data center and power plant that would be built on 40,000 acres or 60 square miles of undeveloped land in remote northern Utah. The meeting got off to a rocky start.
15: Just a couple of housekeeping things. As last Monday, there will be no public comment period. During this meeting. Enough.
14: Shark Tank star Kevin O'Leary is the lead investor. Utah is sixth in the U.S. for building data centers, which have become flashpoints in other areas. But Utah is in a drought, and there are water concerns. KUER reporter Macy Lipkin has been on this. Hi, Macy.
16: Hi, thanks for having me on.
14: Boy, you watched that meeting, and both Kevin O'Leary and one of the commissioners said, you know, they didn't even feel some of these people were from Box Elder County. But what is your sense of just, you know, in the state and maybe in that crowd, you know, how angry are people and why are they so angry?
16: Yeah, people are really angry, and a lot of them are not from the county, but from other parts of the state. Like, I live a county or two south of there, and I know people who were at the meeting. There's people from Salt Lake who went up. And this is a bipartisan issue. Like, I know people who are on both sides of the political aisle who are equally riled up about this. Utah is a really dry state, and there are really big concerns about how much water this would use. But then also air quality is really troubled in the Salt Lake Valley. Utah is not known for good air quality. So this idea of having a 9-gigawatt power plant generated with natural gas is concerning a lot of people in terms of air quality.
14: Well, and you mentioned water. This project now approved still needs to get water rights. And as you alluded to, this is a big deal in a western state. I was in Utah recently, and it was like 80 degrees in March, and there was no snowpack, and there's nothing to melt and feed reservoirs. So this is a great deal there. And also the Great Salt Lake is drying up.
16: And this year we are just snowpack this year has been abysmal. We're record low for snowpack. And yeah, like you said, Great Salt Lake is drying up. And that's something that people are super concerned about.
14: Yeah. Tell us more about this project.
16: Yeah. So this would be a

0: Jackson Vasti has stopped by the show before. He will be there. And then coming up for our the next one, who else we got?
1: Kirby's after Vasti.
0: Yeah, Kirby is after Vasti.
1: And then the band Perry is now, our headliner.
0: If you don't know anything about Kirby, mm-hmm. Kirby has been, I mean, she wrote four or five seconds with Paul McCartney, Rihanna and Kanye West. She was the writer behind that song.
1: Really?
0: Yes, she was.
1: That's news to me. I did not know that.
0: Yes. So that's basically, you know, where she slapped up on the map. But of course, she's from Mississippi, mm-hmm. right up there in North Mississippi. But I mean, she has been doing it. And then the band Perry, they are the headliners.
1: They are.
0: Java, you told me all about the band Perry.
2: Well, you know, the band Perry, they were big country. They were a big family. That's what I want to say. They were a big family country band. Mm-hmm. It's the sister and the two brothers, but now they kind of went their own separate ways. And now it is the husband and wife team.
0: Yeah.
2: And they're calling it like the band Perry chapter two.
0: Okay.
2: And they got new music out. And, you know, of course they're going to play the old hits, give you the new stuff. And it's going to be a good time. Like you have been saying, this entire interview, this lineup is all
0: nuts.
2: Meat. It's no fat.
0: All meat on these bones. It is all meat on the bones. And what really makes the meat meat is because of the makers.
1: Yes.
0: And that's, of course, why we do Mississippi Makers Fest. It's, of course, music, but it's also art. And, of course, there's some food
1: and
0: there.
1: Food.
0: There's food there.
1: You can't leave out the food.
0: But the art definitely is what you go for.
1: Yes.
0: You go for these artists who literally put their heart and soul in some of these pieces. I've got a photo in there that includes my uncle.
1: Mm-hmm.
0: He is Harold Miller.
1: Yes, one of our favorites.
0: And he is a clay maker. There are also, like, I don't know what you call what he's doing with the fire. But there's all kind of artists mm-hmm. out there. You know what I'm saying? And so go ahead.
1: So
0: go
1: that was Jim Bankston, and he makes like glass beads, rings. If you don't know Village Beads, he's the owner of Village Beads.
0: Okay. So he's like literally burning glass beads together.
1: Mm-hmm. But wow. We also have a glass blower that's going to be making a lot larger items, Nick Neese.
0: Yeah.
1: He'll be there also.
0: Now, what you usually get is makers who just bring some of their stuff up there to sell. These makers are literally making things on spot.
1: Mm-hmm. We have a few demonstrators. We have a wood-burning artist that will be there. We also have, like I said, Nick Neese will be there blowing glass. We also have the Mississippi Forge Council. They'll be there mm-hmm. doing some demonstrations.
0: Yeah.
1: So, yeah, a lot of interaction.
0: And all
1: of
0: that.
1: Live things happening. So
0: love it.
1: See how they actually create their
0: items. I love it.
1: Idols.
0: I love it. Now, when you come out, Mississippi Makers Fest is packed.
1: Yes.
0: Packed. I'm just going to say one thing you can bring, the folding chair. We're going to get into the list of things to bring.
1: Yes.
0: But make sure you bring a folding chair or something to sit down
1: or
0: on.
1: A blanket.
0: I've seen people with little pop-up stools and things like that. That is definitely something that you are going to want to bring so you can just have a seat and chill a little bit if you can't find, you know, adequate seating around or anything like that. But, I mean, it's a thick attended event. I want to talk a little bit about, too, Kim, the kids' areas.
1: Mm-hmm.
0: What all can they expect for the children?
1: So in our children's area, we will have face painting, a caricature artist. They have make and take activities. We'll have yard games. So there's plenty of fun for everyone, adults and children.
0: Okay.
1: Pet friendly also, might I add.
0: Yeah. I don't know if y'all see the little girl eating the cotton candy.
2: Wait, did you say pet friendly?
1: I did say pet friendly.
0: So we can bring pets.
1: You can bring pets or you can adopt a pet. Mara will be there from 10
0: to 1.
1: While
0: you're there.
1: Mm-hmm.
0: Wow.
1: Yes. So the Animal Rescue League will be there from 10 to 1 for adoptions, aww, pet adoptions.
2: Oh, wow.
0: That
2: I may
0: so
2: be
0: sweet.
2: There at 10 o'clock because you know what happened to my beautiful lady baby.
0: Yeah.
2: And
0: y'all looking to adopt?
2: We've been talking.
0: Oh,
2: we have.
0: Go on, Java.
2: Okay, 10 to 1
1: come
2: tomorrow.
1: Oh,
2: it's a Saturday.
0: Okay. I love it. So there's stuff for the kids to do. There's stuff for the pets to do. There is so much going on. And then there's food, of course.
1: Of course.
0: Oh, my gosh. Just food everywhere. Popcorn, from popcorn to barbecue to hamburgers to chicken on a stick and everything Jermaine can't
1: pickles,
0: eat right now.
1: All things.
0: All the good things are there at Mississippi's Makers Fest. And also some of the makers make the food as well. It's just not also food trucks.
1: Correct.
0: But you do have some of the stalls.
1: We have some cottage food.
0: Yeah.
1: Vendors also.

0: Yeah, so, yeah.
1: There's plenty to do, plenty to see. I feel like there's something for everyone at Makers Fest, so we do encourage everyone to come out. I know there's a little rain in the forecast right now, but we will be there regardless, rain or shine.
0: Yes.
1: Put your rain boots on, your poncho, get your umbrella, still come see us.
0: Now, wasn't that a little bit of a rain last year, too, but everybody still came out?
1: Ooh, there was more than a little bit of rain.
0: Oh, it was a lot of rain.
1: It rained the entire time, but we were still there and still happy that people still came out to see us and hang out with us.
0: Yeah, definitely. The music is still going down. The artisans will still be out there. So make sure you bring your umbrella and your folding chair. And speaking of things to bring, there's some lists.
1: Mm-hmm.
0: Things to bring, what you cannot bring.
1: Mm-hmm.
0: Make sure that you bring a government-issued photo ID.
1: Yes.
0: That's one. I already said it, a collapsible lawn chair, one per person. Blankets are nice. Clear bags only. That includes your purse, fanny packs, and all other bags mm-hmm. that you bring in. Sunglasses and hats for in between the clouds. When the clouds clear, you're going to want to shade yourself.
1: You want to protect yourself.
0: Yourself for the sun. If you are sensitive to some noises, make sure you bring earplugs.
1: Mm-hmm.
0: Sunscreen lotion. They are asking for non-aerosol containers of that, so the squeezy containers only. Non-professional flash still cameras. Your cell phone is good. Leave your long shot at the house.
2: You're going to need a media badge
0: you need
2: for
0: a media
2: that.
0: Badge.
1: You will need a media badge for that. Leave it at home. Thank you.
0: That's hardware. That is hardware. And then collapsible strollers you can bring
1: mm-hmm.
0: and pets. You've already mentioned that. So that is another thing you can bring. If you bring your pets, bring those little bags too.
1: Please.
0: Don't just be leaving everything everywhere.
2: Be a responsible pet person.
0: Right. Okay. So, you know, the list of can't bring is a lot, you know, because we want to make sure everybody is safe. So mm-hmm. please, no illegal substances, no firearms, explosives, or any weapons of any kind that includes knives, pepper spray, mace, fireworks, etc. No aerosol containers. We just mentioned that. Selfie sticks are not allowed. Drones are not allowed. Outside food or drink. Why? They're cooking in there. Are not allowed. Cameras with detachable lenses. Professional radios or walkie-talkies. I am a professional radio, just walking around. Java is too. we can't go, Java. We can't go. Cans, containers, glass bottles, and or coolers, not allowed. Laser pointers, please no. Yard games, marker pens, and inflatables, leave those. They've got some of that cool little stuff there. Full or oversized umbrellas, make sure they're small, no big ones. Tents, canopies, or shade structures of any kind, there will be some shade out there, so you will be able to get into shade. Totems, flags, banners, or signs, keep all those. You don't want to tote all that stuff with you, no way. You gotta tote it back. Water guns, no please. No throwing of objects. No objects that can be thrown. Baseballs, footballs, frisbees, your sunglasses, or your cell phone. Keep it all in your pocket. No recording equipment. Now, cell phones, of course, will be in there. But no professional recording equipment. No bikes, rollerblades, hoverboards, skates, skateboards, or scooters. We like you 10 toes down. That's what we want you.
1: Now, I will say, for the people that may be on their bikes, we will have a barricade where you can lock your bikes up. We have plenty of security that can watch. So if you're riding your bike to the festival, we have means to support you.
0: Okay. For our disabled people, they are okay for their, maybe their units and things that they have to bring in, right? Okay.
1: Yes.
0: Musical instruments, no.
2: Unless you're on the stage.
0: You come in to hear somebody else play, and any bag that is not clear is not allowed.
2: Now, Jermaine, I heard that long list of stuff of what not to bring, but you know what I actually heard?
0: What?
2: The only thing you need to bring is yourself.
1: And your wallet.
2: Out of all of this
0: it's
2: stuff.
0: It's free though.
2: That's what I say,
0: Kim.
2: Is
0: free.
2: Let everybody know you can walk in the gate absolutely free now.
1: Yeah. The event itself is free, but we would love for you to shop with our makers. So bring your wallet.
2: There you go.
1: Bring your wallet.
2: Support the arts.
0: Yes. Okay. So parking and entry, if you want to know, you'll have an entrance on the corner of Amit Street and North Street, on the corner of Mississippi Street and North Street. Parking is available at the fairgrounds as well. The parking entrance will be at gate 3 of the corner of Jefferson Street and the access road by Pearl Street. And there's some other four-year safeties. Photo ID, of course, is required for alcohol purchases. All visitors must go through security. Bags will be subject to inspection as determined by security. And if the festival grounds reach capacity, MDAH will reserve the right to refuse admission. It can get a little thick out there sometimes. So, yeah.
1: I was kind of worried the year we had Kingfish.
0: I was there for that one.
1: I was kind of worried, but
0: I was there.
1: We made it.
0: Y'all didn't have to turn anybody
1: we didn't
0: around.
1: Have to turn anyone around.
0: Good stuff. Good stuff, Kim. Now, Kim, how is the store going to be open? Are you going to be working the store? Are you going to be working the grounds?
1: I'll be on the ground.
0: Okay.
1: But the store will be open.
0: Okay.
1: Actually, a lot of the vendors that we have participating in Makers Fest, we also have in the store. Your uncle's one of them.
0: Yes. When I stop by, I say, that's my uncle's stuff right there, y'all. I always do that. Okay.
1: Every time. So even if you come to Makers Fest, you see someone, you meet a vendor that you like, you can always come back to the store and purchase there also.
0: Right.
2: Now, what about the museum? Would the museum be open?
1: Yes, the museums are open,
0: okay.
1: And it's free.
0: Okay.
1: So if you haven't been to the museums, or if the festival isn't your thing and you want to come to the museums, please come see us.
0: That's the time.
1: And we actually have a temporary exhibit, Mississippi Made, which is in conjunction with America 250.
0: Yes.
1: Go upstairs. It's upstairs, temporary gallery. See it.
0: Okay.
1: See all the things.
0: You need to see all the
1: things. History Museum, Civil Rights Museum, Mississippi May, and then come back out to Makers Fest.
0: Kim, when do the gates open wide?
1: So the gates open at 10.
0: At 10 a.m.?
1: At 10 a.m.
0: Okay.
1: And then they shut at 8 p.m.
0: 8 p.m. So you have a full day to be able to do all of this right there on the grounds of the two Mississippi museums.
1: All day long.
0: Good stuff.
1: All of the vendors will be there from 10 a.m. to 8 p.m.
0: If you won't
1: miss a thing.
0: If you want a good free event, this is a good free event for you. Kim, if they wanted more information about all of this, where can they go?
1: You can go to our page, Mississippi Makers Fest. .com.
0: Okay.
1: Or you can call us, the two Mississippi museums.
0: Okay.
1: You can email info@MississippiMakersFest.com.
0: Okay.
1: And yeah.
0: That's where it's all at.
1: That's it.
0: And where Kim is going to be at Saturday, May 9th, is right there with everybody in the city and surrounds the 2026 Mississippi Makers Fest at the two Mississippi Museums. Kim, thanks for dropping by.
1: Oh, well, thanks for having me.
0: All right. You can get out the car now, but you can come in whenever you want to. Up next, stick around. We have got more on the way. It's the Mississippi Songwriter Festival Delta Region. You're tuned into Next Stop on MPB Think Radio.

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1: President Trump has put his face on huge banners hanging from federal buildings. 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And now special U.S. passports will have Trump's image superimposed over the Declaration of Independence.
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7: On Beale Street, you know, just when somebody in Memphis, you just
6: he's on it right now, I bet you.
7: You just instantly know they on Beale Street.
6: I bet you anything, Kamel is on Beale Street.
7: Yeah, that probably does have some truth to it.
6: But he is enjoying himself at that Blues Music Awards, and he will have a grand time tonight. Of course, we've got to get back into a little what's happening right now. Why? Because this weekend is Mother's Day weekend.
7: It is. It is.
6: And
7: Don't forget.
6: We are celebrating moms all weekend this weekend, my mama included. Speaking of mamas, I love saying, how do you say mama? Do you say mama, mom? How do you address your mother?
7: I say ma.
6: Do you? Just short like that?
7: Like ma.
6: Okay, because I'm like a child. I go like, mama!
7: What do I say about dad? I say dad. But no, I say it's ma. It's ma. Like ma.
6: Ma.
7: Hey, ma.
6: Yeah,
7: ma.
6: Yeah.
7: What you doing, ma?
6: I'd be like, mama. And then when I'm trying to get serious with her, I'd be like, Ruby.
7: Oh.
6: Now, when you was little, the only time you called them by their first name is when you lost them.
7: Yeah.
6: Because you couldn't just say mama because everybody's name was mama. Or mom.
7: Or when I used to call into her office and be like, I'm trying to speak to Stephanie Chapman. Can I speak to Stephanie Chapman?
6: That's when you're trying to get checked out of school.
7: And then she'd pick up the phone and I'd be like, Mom.
6: You use your house voice when mama get on the phone. We love moms around here. And here's a cute Mom's Day. What's happening? That's happening literally on Mother's Day, Sunday, 11 a.m. until 4 p.m. It's Mamas and Mimosas at Sunset on the Grill on the Res in Brandon, Mississippi. Mamas, these mimosas, they for you. No planning, no cooking, no stress. They're taking the load off this Mother's Day. Just show up and let them handle the rest. Bottomless mimosas because of why? You the best mama ever.
7: Now, are these pre-mixed mimosas or are these the mimosas where it's champagne and then
6: I have
7: a splash of orange juice?
6: No, let me, I don't know, cause you know, this is Brandon, Mississippi off of, Highway 43. So, ain't no telling.
7: Just a splash.
6: That's
7: of
6: where
7: horses.
6: I'm from. That's where I'm from. Ain't no telling.
7: Yeah.
6: But yeah, they are taking the load off with bottomless mimosas. They say you could come as you are in your PJs, your gardening clothes, your church outfit. They don't care. They just want you to be a comfortable mama.
7: Just come and celebrate.
6: Right, right, right, right. Grab your girls, grab your mama, grab everybody, grandma too, and let them love on them a little bit. Mamas and Mimosas, Sunday, 11 a.m. at Sunset on the Grill on the Res. Speaking of some nice events coming up, though, in the month that you can also take mama to. Why? Because it starts with an M. I'm just going to make something up right now on this one. M's, Mamas, Mississippi. Mississippi Songwriter Festival. This transition, Java?
7: We just did the Mississippi Makers Fest.
6: That's right. That's right. Moms, Mississippi, Mississippi. Coming up Friday, May 15th, is the Mississippi Songwriter Festival Delta Region. This is all going down at Grammy Museum, Mississippi in Cleveland, Mississippi. And right now on the line with us, we've got none other than one of the most beautiful musicians ever. It's Trisha Walker.
7: Amazing.
6: Big Front Porch Productions. Trisha, Kamel was not here to have fun with you today, and he needs to be jealous.
8: Well, he should. I hope he's having a good time if he's on Beale Street. I hope he's having a good time.
6: Kamel, you better be.
8: And staying out of trouble. You know, there's a fine line between having fun and, you know, getting in a little trouble up there. So I hope he's behaving himself.
6: See, the good thing about Kamel, he's a lawyer. And I think he's got, like, a lot of lawyers in his pocket. So if he does get in trouble, he'll just call a friend. He'll just phone a friend, Trisha.
7: Are you saying
8: that's right? You're right.
7: A get out of jail free card?
6: Just about. Kamel is a get out of jail free card.
8: Oh, God.
6: Oh, it's so funny. But Trisha, thank you so much for coming on to let us know about this year's Mississippi Songwriter Festival happening in the Delta. How excited are you for all of the planning that's going down ahead of?
8: Well, I'm always excited anytime songwriters get together. You know, at my core being, you know, for all the years I spent in the music business, I really identify most as a songwriter. And going back to your your list of things that start with M, you can always count music in on that.
6: That's
8: so,
6: it.
8: You know, Mississippi music. So it's great. You know, our show, our festival is, it's not a big, like, grand thing like you're going to be having on the two museums lawn and all this. This is much more intimate.
6: Okay.
8: It's a chance for folks to come sit and celebrate and listen to these men and women who have written their songs. And, you know, my sermon, and watch me, because I'll start preaching if you let me.
6: Come on, Trisha.
8: Come on, I'm going to preach, because, you know, in the music business, there would be no music festival tomorrow or whenever the two museums festival is unless a songwriter had sat down and written a song.
6: That's what I'm saying.
8: Come on.
7: Amen.
8: Nothing happens until a songwriter writes a song. No tour buses, no records, no concerts. All starts, that's our motto, it all begins with a song. And so it's a chance, you know, we've got now 5 festivals across the state. They're under the umbrella of the Mississippi Songwriters Alliance, which is housed on the coast. They have the big festival in September. Their songwriter festival is, you know, 10 or 12 venues across from Biloxi to Goshen. And then a few years ago, we started having regional ones, and the Delta was the first one. So we represent the Delta region. Oxford has the one in the Hills region. Meridian has the Pines region. And the newest one is the Capitol River region. It's going to be hosted in Natchez.
6: Okay.
8: So songwriters from all over the state, they're all out there, you know, and songwriters are kind of anonymous. You don't know them when you see them in the grocery store.
6: No.
8: Like you would Kingfish. If you saw him in the grocery store, you'd know who he was. But you don't know who the songwriters are. So it's a way to really celebrate, you know, the people who sit down and pour their hearts and souls out and say things that you and I want to say, but we may not know how. But a songwriter, that's their job.
6: That's right. And, you know, like you say, they're kind of like the hidden genius behind it all. You listen to some of these artists. Some of them are writers in their own right, but a lot of them go into the songwriter catalogs and literally pull from there. And these songwriters, I don't know how they put it together, how they know, especially if they're writing a song for, let's just say, a Rihanna. What I was saying before, Kirby, who is one of the featured artists at Mississippi Makers Fest, wrote 4 or 5 seconds for Rihanna, Kanye, and Paul McCartney. And nobody knew until, you know, you've got to kind of look it up. Trisha, talk about some of the genius that goes behind writing a song. It's not an easy process.
8: It's not an easy process, and it's something you can't really force. You know, I heard Marty Stewart say one time, and I agree with him, it's probably the most mysterious of the art forms, because you'll have songwriters who may have never had any kind of formal training, music training, or literary training, you know, but they just have the gift to be able to take an idea and distill it down to 3 minutes and put the proper music behind it that helps lift that lyric. The song that Kirby did is a great example. I mean, it's huge that she wrote that song, and now other people record it. You know, in the country music field, you've got people like Dolly Parton, who wrote I Will Always Love You.
6: Yeah.
8: You know, Whitney Houston didn't write it. Dolly wrote it and made a whole bunch of money all over again when mm-hmm. Whitney Houston recorded it. So there's, you know, it's a craft. You have to wait for the inspiration. There's nothing you can do to force it on yourself. But when you get that idea, then there are things you can do and there are things you can learn as to how to craft it into that 3-minute piece of magic. You know, it's like learning how to build furniture. You know, I could take a hammer and some nails right now and try to build a chair and it wouldn't look very good.
6: Yeah.
8: It might hold up a cup of coffee, but if I actually took a little carpentry training, I could learn how to build a chair, but building a beautiful chair requires inspiration and, mm-hmm. you know, just paying attention to the universe.
6: Mm-hmm. Mm-hmm.
7: Now, Trisha, I've got a question to ask because if you, are aware of the New York Times that 30 greatest living American songwriters list that just got put out. I mean, you know, you got people on there like Bob Dylan, Dolly Parton, who you just mentioned, Jay-Z, Bad Bunny, Diane Warren. I wanted to ask you, I guess maybe who's your favorite songwriter, you know, that you hold close?
8: Yeah. That's a tough question. And I saw that list. I have not gone in and investigated the whole list because I'm sure I'm going to have want to add some people to it. You know, my professional career was in Nashville for over 25 years. And so the songwriters that I heard the most really were coming out of Nashville. But the songwriters that really influenced me, you know, when I was a teenager in my early 20s, when it really began to sink in that was something I wanted to do, were people like James Taylor and Carole King. Stevie Wonder's a great songwriter. All the songwriters really that came up through the Motown system. And again, you probably may not know their names, but you certainly know the songs that they wrote. You know, Smokey Robinson, my gosh. The Beatles, you know, John Lennon, Paul McCartney, that was my era. But there's so many songwriters that, you know, just like you said, you got to go look them up to see who wrote them. We just lost a great songwriter recently out of Nashville, Don Schlitz, who wrote The Gambler. And, you know, Kenny Rogers would have never had the big career that he did if he didn't have the song The Gambler.
7: Yeah, nowhere to hold him. That's right. That's right.
8: You know, and that's just, it's just magic. It's just a mystery. So I've got several favorite songwriters. I don't know if I could pick just one.
7: Well, everybody you named except for, because it was about the American greatest, songwriters, the Beatles, James Taylor, but I mean, Diane Carole King was on there, but from Nashville, they highlighted Josh Osborne, Brandi Clark, Shane McAnally, and, you know, you should dive into that list when you get some time.
8: I will. And I would suspect, I'm guessing just by some of the names you've mentioned, that those are the more contemporary ones, the ones that have really been hot in the last 10 years or so. You know, I'm looking back a little bit further. But a great song will stand the test of time. You know, it'll be around. That's why we still listen to Beatles songs and James Taylor mm-hmm. songs and Dolly Parton songs. I hope we're still listening to Kirby's songs 30 years from now.
6: Good
8: you
6: story.
8: Know, great song will last.
6: That's right. That's right. And of course, like you say, Trisha, it all begins with the song. And if you want to be like a fly on the wall, you can do that Friday, May 15th through Saturday, the 16th. 20 plus regional songwriters will be on deck. 2 pro writers will be on deck. There is a final performance that begins at 7 p.m. on Saturday and features hit songwriters Brian Kennedy. That's the American Honky Tonk Bar Association and Beaches of Cheyenne and Ken Hart. The Door and Checking In, they will be on site. How excited are you to have them on this, Trisha?
8: Oh, it's gonna be great. I've known both of those guys for several years, and they're not only are they great songwriters, they're great storytellers. They're just really great guys, and you know the experience of an intimate songwriting show. Like I say, it's like sitting in your living room listening to somebody play something so magical. So I hope folks will come out. It's free of charge.
6: Yeah, it's free, open to the public. We love free events here.
8: Yes, indeed.
6: It's free and open to the public. So this is how it all goes down. It begins at 6 p.m. Friday, May 15th, featuring 3 rounds, each lasting 50 to 55 minutes. And then again, it will continue Saturday, May 16th, beginning at 3 p.m. with 3 more rounds. So Trisha, for this one, if they wanted more information, where could they go for this?
8: You know, the best place to look is on the Mississippi Songwriters Alliance site, which is msafestival.org. And then you can search on live events, and there'll be a link to the Delta region.
6: Okay.
8: And that should have the schedule and pictures of the performers in case you know somebody. But msafestival.org.
6: Yeah. And then coming up, is this connected to the Mississippi Songwriters Alliance, is the Red, White, and Blues. That's going to be the inaugural benefit and conference June 26th through the 27th. Just let us know a little bit about that, Tricia.
8: Right. Well, it's the first one. You know, been really excited about this because the folks that run the Mississippi Songwriters Alliance have been working for several years now, and they have begun construction on a Mississippi Songwriter Performing Arts venue and Hall of Fame down in Goshen, Mississippi. So there's actually going to be a physical building that honors all the great Mississippi songwriters and performers. They have a great education program, and so the event that you mentioned coming up at the end of June is a gala that they're having as a fundraiser and really to raise awareness about what that facility is going to be.
6: Okay, well, that's good stuff. We've got it on our slate right now, and Tricia, thank you so much for joining us to let us know all about this year's Mississippi Songwriter Festival Delta Region event happening Friday, May 15th through Saturday the 16th. Thanks, Tricia.
8: Thank you. Thanks for having me. Y'all have a great weekend.
6: All right, you too. Everybody stick around. We've got a songwriter on the way, 15-year-old music prodigy. It's none other than John Clayton White. He's featured at the Mississippi Makers Fest this year. You're tuned in to Next Stop Mississippi on MPB Think Radio.

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0: song.
1: Yeah.
0: You don't know nothing about that.
1: Ooh.
0: You don't know nothing about that.
1: Yes. Must be something in the mud. What? It ain't in the water. It's in the mud.
0: Well, that's where you got to get it out of. You got to get it out the mud.
1: And a 15-year-old has told you that. You hear what I'm telling you?
0: Oh, yeah.
1: Listen, before we get into none other than prodigy John Clayton White, Mother's Day is going down Sunday, May 10th, with this what's happening. It's the Mother's Day Blues Festival at the Forest County Multipurpose Center in Hattiesburg, Mississippi. It's Rhythm and Soul Picnic Mother's Day Festival. Grab your mama, your grandmama, your auntie, your sister, your cousin, the whole family, and come enjoy live entertainment, good vibes, and soulful blues. That is all happening, again, at the Forest County Multipurpose Center. It's the Mother's Day Blues Festival, Sunday, May 10th. And speaking of some good blues, right now we have got on the Zoom with us none other than 15-year-old prodigy. This man has stood beside people like Morgan Freeman, like Christone Kingfish. He's played... Okay, stop. Got to ask the first question.
0: Big, I already know where you're going. He big time.
1: John Clayton, I want to welcome you first to Next Stop Mississippi. I am so excited to have you.
2: Yeah, thank y'all so much for having me.
1: Man,
2: it's such an honor.
1: It's such an honor to have you. I feel like I'm talking to a big brother, even though I know he's 15. John Clayton, you've got to tell everybody how you sneak into these clubs, and you're 15 years old, and you get to play places like Ground Zero Blues Club, and you get to be in Memphis on Beale Street, where Kamel probably is. Just how do you get in?
2: That's a good question. I just walked straight in with my guitar on my back, and surprisingly, they never said anything to me. And I'll be like, I'm with the band, and I'll just go straight in. They just don't even care. It's really funny, actually.
1: He goes incognito, Jaffa.
0: But when John Clayton comes in, like you said, he has his guitar probably strapped to his back or right in his arm.
1: Right.
0: It's business time.
1: Right.
0: And they can feel it.
1: Right. It's business time. He right now is on business for sure in Memphis, Tennessee for the 47th Blues Music Awards. Are you performing? You just in the crowd for this? What's happening, John Clayton?
2: Yeah. I'm just coming to support all my fellow musicians that got nominated, and just also kind of knowing what it's going to be like whenever I do get nominated, hopefully in the near future. So I'm just here to support this time.
1: I'm so excited. How excited?
2: If I get a chance to play, I'll be happy.
1: Yeah. How excited are you to play the Mississippi Makers Fest this year?
2: I'm very excited. I've just really been looking forward to it. I know it's going to be a lot of fun, and it's going to be a blast for sure. It's going to be a lot of fun.
1: 15 years old, I know you got energy in your bones. Do you ever get tired of the hustle and bustle of what your profession now is?
2: Well, I don't think of it like work at this point.
1: That's what I'm talking
2: right
1: about.
2: So, it's always fun, every bit of it,
1: Yeah.
2: It's better than the alternative, sitting at home, watching TV. I like to be always doing something. I love... This is the thing I was put on the earth to do. So
1: yeah,
2: I always love it.
1: Yeah. I got to know some of your music inspirations. Who was some of your go-to artists that helped mold the John Clayton White we hear today?
2: Well, recently I've been super interested in people like John Mayer, Marcus King, even Joe Bonamassa, obviously Stevie Ray Vaughan, Jimi Hendrix, the big two. You got to say those people.
1: Yeah.
2: Those are the people that I was really inspired by when I first started, was, Stevie Ray Vaughan and Jimi Hendrix. And then got into people who also were inspired by those two people and, kind of made their own style. And
1: right.
2: So I've just, I study it a lot. So I'm
1: at 15, he's been studying forever, Java.
0: No, I can already tell by the way he's, as an older person, I got to say it to a young person, the way he's carrying himself.
1: Right now.
0: The way he's talking about, these giants and these greats. Rolling Stone, they always put out this list, like 100 greatest guitarists and stuff like that. I can feel it. I can sense it. John Clayton, he's going to get his spot on there. He's going to get his spot on that list.
1: I believe it. Okay,
2: yeah.
1: Two things. Do you get starstruck by some of the big celebrities you get to meet?
2: Well, honestly, I don't. I really don't. Like, I'll just see these people and, you know, I almost think of people like they're my peer, like Chris Stone, Kingfish Ingram. You know, he's honestly, he's a friend of mine right now. So, you know, when I first saw him, I was like, oh my gosh, that's Kingfish. But now it's like, you know,
3: what's up, King?
2: I talk to him. Yeah, what's up, man? And, but no, I really don't get starstruck by him.
1: That's awesome. And of course he doesn't get starstruck. The man just won, and I gotta call John Clayton a man. The man just won second place in the International Guitar Festival in Dallas. Congratulations, sir.
2: Thank
1: Internationally,
2: you.
1: Second place. Were you nervous?
2: I was a tad nervous for this
1: okay.
2: one. You know, I'm not usually nervous for like anything, but.
1: Yeah.
2: It was kind of a different dynamic this time because I only had 7 minutes to play. So I was, you know, it was like a plug and play kind of thing. We had like 3 minutes to set up. So I just jumped up there and started playing immediately.
1: Yeah.
2: A lot of times I'll like have a second to think about like what I'm about to do. But I was like, all right, we're going right now.
1: That's good
2: That's
1: stuff.
2: Kind of how it felt. But so I was just a tiny bit nervous.
1: Good stuff. And yeah, I don't know why you were, because of course you've got to rub shoulders with none other than one of Mississippi's greatest, Morgan Freeman, on literally two occasions, and played for the man. How do you feel about that? How was Morgan Freeman in your interaction when all that went down?
2: Well, I guess the first time I was in Ground Zero Biloxi. Down on the coast, and they kind of kept it from me a little bit, but on the way there, they did a news thing about me, like a news special, and he went on there and was talking about me on the news, and then I couldn't believe it, but that just motivated me a whole lot to know I've got to show out tonight.
1: Yeah,
2: I went and I met him. I guess at the break I met him, and you know he was a great guy, super complimentary of me, and. Just really, really great soul.
1: Let's go, John Clayton. I love it. Okay. I'm going to delve into the band because I know you got a band that you literally travel with. Brandon Gregory, keyboardist. Talk a little bit about him, John Clayton.
2: Yeah, he's one of the most recent additions we've had to the band. And we usually, in the past, we had a guitar player, another guitar player playing rhythm guitar, and we brought in keys, and I'm really liking how it's sounding. I've kind of made that decision because that's what Kingfish has been doing. You know, he's always had a keyboard player instead of a rhythm guitar, but he's an amazing keyboard player, and I'm loving traveling with him and loving playing with him.
1: Good stuff. Okay, up next we've got Michael Vaughn, bassist.
2: Well, Mike is the most solid bass player you could ever have. Like, you don't even have to think that he's going to mess up. He's always going to get it right every single time.
1: Right.
2: That's the thing about Mike. He's amazing.
1: Right.
2: Amazing.
1: Love it. Okay. And then we've got, finally, Roderick Talley, the second drummer, vocalist, and songwriter. He's a trifecta.
2: Mm-hmm. He's been with me since, I think I was about 10 years old. He was with me from the start.
1: Wow.
2: It was me and him that started the band together. And when we first started the band, we were calling it the 662 Band, and then it eventually morphed into John Clayton White and the 662 Band, and then just John Clayton White. But he's been, you know, extremely loyal to me, and a great drummer, great singer, amazing writer. So it's always fun to play with him.
1: Right.
2: Great guy.
1: Love it. In addition to the Mississippi Makers Festival, John Clayton White, of course, will be there Saturday, May 9th, 1 p.m. But you've got the Chicago Blues Festival coming up June 4th through the 7th. That's going down, and you will be performing there. Are you excited about that?
2: Yes, ma'am. I'm super excited. It's a huge honor to be able to do that. And, you know, I'm just grateful for everybody that, put those dots together and made that happen. So
1: good, very excited
2: for that.
1: Good stuff. Speaking of dots, and putting it together, your mom definitely is one of those dots that helps you put it together. It's Mother's Day weekend. You want to give her a shout out real quick, John Clayton? I've got a photo too.
2: Can.
1: Y'all pull the photo.
0: No, look at mama.
1: Shout her out, John Clayton.
2: Yeah. My mom is the most amazing manager I could ever ask for. She takes me around to everything. Drives me all over the southern United States, and she's a great manager, a great mom, and so grateful for.
1: Good stuff. Listen, John Clayton White, lead guitarist, vocalist, and songwriter. He's going to be featured at this year's Mississippi Makers Fest. He has graced us with his presence here on Next Stop Mississippi. We're going to take it out with one of his singles, Not Going Back, but he coming back here. Y'all head out Saturday. Mississippi Makers Fest, Saturday, May 9th. John Clayton, thank you so much for joining us.
2: Thank you so much for having me.
1: All right, y'all. This is the end of Next Stop Mississippi. 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You know, you can find us online, mpbonline.org. But enjoy this. It's John Clayton White, Next Stop Mississippi on MPB Think Radio. Yeah.

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3: Live from NPR News in Washington, I'm Ryland Barton. U.S. officials say Iran launched multiple missiles, drones, and small boats at three American warships transiting the Strait of Hormuz. Central Command says it destroyed the threat and targeted Iranian military facilities, including launch sites and command locations. Meanwhile, Iran has created a government agency to try to control and tax vessels passing through the strait. The effort raises new concerns as hundreds of commercial ships remain bottled up in the Persian Gulf, unable to reach the open sea. The mayor of New York City and the head of one of the nation's largest hedge fund firms are trading sharp opinions over taxing the wealthy. NPR's Windsor Johnston reports the debate is raising broader questions about how tax policy influences where companies choose to expand.
2: Citadel CEO Ken Griffin criticized Mayor Zohran Mamdani's proposal to tax luxury properties owned by wealthy part-time residents. Mamdani argues the city's tax system favors the ultra-wealthy, while critics say New York is already near a tipping point on taxes for high earners. Jared Walczak is with the center-right think tank, the Tax Foundation. He says the state depends heavily on top earners for revenue.
4: New York State gets about 40% of its income tax revenue from the top 1%. You lose some of those people, you lose a lot of tax revenue.
2: Walczak says the proposal itself is relatively narrow, but says concerns over future tax increases could be a deterrent for some companies. Windsor Johnston, NPR News.
3: The Postal Service is considering a rule change that would allow anyone to send handguns through the mail for the first time in nearly 100 years. A 1927 law prohibits the shipment of handguns through the USPS unless they're from licensed retailers. The DOJ has called that law unconstitutional. Democratic attorneys general sent a letter in opposition to the change, arguing that it would override state gun laws and make it easier for felons and domestic abusers to access firearms. A council of disaster experts appointed by President Trump is recommending major changes to FEMA. NPR's Rebecca Hersher reports.
5: The council was created by President Trump in the early days of his second term. The president has repeatedly called for FEMA to be eliminated. But the council recommends investing in the agency to make it easier for disaster survivors to get help. That includes housing for people whose homes are destroyed in hurricanes, wildfires, and other events. The council does not recommend cuts to FEMA's workforce. In recent weeks, the agency has reversed Trump administration policies that previously cut thousands of jobs at FEMA. Rebecca Hersher, NPR News.
3: President Trump says EU goods will face higher tariff rates July 4th if the bloc doesn't approve a trade framework drawn up last year. Trump is displeased that the European Parliament has yet to finalize that trade agreement. The negotiations have been complicated since the Supreme Court ruled that Trump has improperly used an emergency power to levy tariffs. This is NPR News.
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7: It's 5:04. I'm Gaylene James. This is MPB News. Mississippi is still trying to make sense of the damage after tornadoes swept across the state last night. Lincoln County saw some of the worst of it, and crews there are now focused on clearing debris and checking key roads. State officials report about 500 homes were damaged. 17 people were hurt, including 12 from the Wash Trailer Park in Bogachetta. And today, we're hearing from one survivor for the first time. Mia Figueroa says a friend urged her to get in the tub just minutes before the tornado hit.
8: Right before it hit, we jumped in the tub. He grabbed pillows, put them on our head, and we just hunkered down. And it was maybe 30 seconds, and it was over. It was the quickest and the worst and scariest thing I've ever been through in my life.
7: Drivers are urged to give crews space as they continue their work. Stay connected with Mississippi Public Broadcasting for continuing updates. May is Maternal Mental Health Awareness Month. The Mississippi Department of Health is putting a spotlight on the issue. Officials say many mothers feel pressure to act fine, even when they need help. Jillian Harper-Peavy leads the Healthy Moms, Healthy Babies program. She says postpartum depression is treatable and support is available.
9: But if you are able to take some time off or to take a break, be able to do that. Take care of yourself. There's a plethora of professional support that you can call on to where they'll be there for you and get you the resources that you need. Last but not least, medication. It may not be for everyone, but medication is out there.
7: State health data shows mental health plays a role in some maternal deaths. This is MPB News on Think Radio, Mississippi Public Broadcasting.

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2: And I'm Ann Powers. Today, we're paying tribute to the moms, like me. It's our Mother's Day show.
1: We're going to listen to some concerts that span different realms of motherhood. Later, we'll hear from Allison Russell, a mom who calls on the spirits of her ancestors. Also, Martha Wainwright, who at the time of her Tiny Desk found herself losing a mother and becoming one herself. But let's start with Madison Ward and the Mama Bear.
2: You know, Anna, this is such a unique pair. It's a son and mother duo from Kansas City who play folksy, bluesy songs together. Ruth Ward got her start busking in Albuquerque at first and then later in Oklahoma. But when she moved to Missouri to start a family, music, you know, it fell by the wayside, as it so often does with moms. And then somehow an old recording of hers got out to the local community and people got interested in her music. And that was around the time that her son, Madison, was trying his hand at songwriting, too, sneaking songs in between his mama's sets when she was playing out again. They told this story on All Things Considered back in 2015.
3: My mom, she's been playing in coffee houses since she was 19. Mm-hmm. And I started picking up music whenever I was 19 as well. I started joining her, and we stopped playing with other musicians and started playing together. And we really just loved the way it sounded, so we kept going.
4: I've been always a big supporter of anybody young, you know, playing music and helping them out as much as I can. And when I would go to the coffee houses to play, I'd say, hey, Madison, come up and let's share one of your songs with the crowd. And they loved it. And the more I did that, the more I realized how much they loved it, that we started saying, hey, how about you and I just doing some things together? And then it just took off.
1: And it's one thing to start a family band, but it's another thing for a son to sing love songs with his mom. How do they navigate that dynamic?
2: I mean, really, they navigate it quite naturally and comfortably, which is interesting, I think, and was surprising to people when they first heard Madison Ward and the Mama Bear. But it's all part of the side of roots music that's about lineage and community and just being comfortable with the people you're playing with.
1: Well, let's hear it. Madison Ward and the Mama Bear at the Tiny Desk.

0: Thank you.
1: I've always been such a fan.

Always been such a fan of Tiny Desk, and I always used to tell myself if I could just get on that show, I think that'd be so cool. So tomorrow, I'm retiring. Let's see. This next song is called Daisy Jane.

0: Thank you. Thank you very much. Appreciate it.
1: That was Madison Ward and the Mama Bear at the Tiny Desk. They just sang Daisy Jane, Sorrows and Woes. They opened the set with Silent Movies. Bob Boylan and Maggie Starbird produced this Tiny Desk. Brian Jarboe was the audio engineer.
2: After this short break, just an acoustic guitar, some stories, and the voice of Martha Wainwright. And later, redemption songs from Alison Russell. 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
1: 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I'm Ana Maria Sayer.
2: And I'm Ann Powers.
1: We're thinking about mothers in this episode. There are so many different ways to be a mom, but there's something special about a lineage passed down from a mother to a daughter when they both make music.
2: Yeah, you know, Ana, it's always a complicated relationship, you know. It can be fraught, it can be beautiful, but nobody has lived this relationship and made compelling music about it with the flair of Martha Wainwright. Martha Wainwright is part of the legendary Wainwright, McGarrigle, Roach extended family, which unites three pillars of the folk world in multi-generational music making. Her mom is the late Kate McGarrigle, half of the great duo, the McGarrigle sisters, with her sister Anna. Her dad is one of my favorite funny bards, Loudon Wainwright III, still going strong at 79. NPR music fave Rufus Wainwright is her brother, and through marriage, she's also connected to my faves of all time, the Roaches. Suzzy Roach was married to her dad, and their daughter Lucy is also a singer-songwriter. It's a lot.
1: And I don't even want to begin to think about the family drama that's come out of all of that. So we'll put that aside. Suffice to say, Loudon Wainwright and Kate McGarrigle's marriage did not last.
3: Weeping these days, I thought I saw you underneath the vine.
1: Here's what Martha Wainwright told NPR about her mother in 2012.
4: I think my mother was always worried about me when she was alive, being the second child and playing music, which was something that everybody in my family did. I think I lacked any real self-confidence about what I was doing. I was a kind of a misfit, and when my mother died, you know, I had to become an adult.
3: See, they've cut your hair and grown between your eyes.
4: But it feels good, it feels better, you know. My mother was someone who lived her life very fully. Every moment was very magical. And I think that finally, you know, I could say that her passing has sort of woken me up to this world, really.
3: Can we pretend we're talking?
2: I've been a fan of her music since she was 20 and debuted at New York's Bottom Line. That was when she was still performing with her mom, Kate. Martha has always been able to get at truths that others would find too difficult to express. And when she played the Tiny Desk, she was several albums into her career and at a crossroads in her life. Her mother had died shortly after her first child was born. And that's where we find her in this Tiny Desk, playing songs from her incredible 2012 album, Come Home to Mama.
1: Well, let's hear it. Martha Wainwright at the Tiny Desk.
4: Thank you very much. This song is called Some People.

Yeah. These little guitar strings are making little sounds for such a subtle audience as you guys today. Here we go. Maybe that'll be better. The next song I want to do is called Can You Believe It? It's what we're referring to as the single, which is always very funny. And I have to say that, you know, I was on my way here in the car. My husband drove me. I woke up this morning to come, and then I realized I live in Brooklyn, and I called the car service, and then they were all busy. And so I realized, oh, my God, I'm never going to make it to the airport because they're all down because people are trying to get into the city, into Manhattan because of the storm, Sandy. And so I yanked my three-year-old out of his crib because he is on a rock and roll schedule and wakes up at 10 in the morning. For the most part, and so I got him in the car so that my husband could drive me, and we were talking on the way over. Hopefully he'll never listen to this, but you never know. But I just have to say that he really has been the punching bag for this album, and I never really realized it until I've had to do these songs over and over and over again. But anybody else probably would have left me by now, but obviously has a very strong understanding of the power and the importance of freedom of expression and art, and also exaggeration.

Thank you. Thank you very much. I'll do one song, one last song for you, because I know our time is short together. Most of this song is about, most of this record is about my mother dying, the great Kate McGarrigle. She was a great songwriter. But there is one song, yes. One song about my new son that came right at the time that my mother died. Right as she died, he arrived, which was kind of amazing. And the song is called Everything Wrong. It's my first song about motherhood. And he will probably hope that it's my last.

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Sorry, just so I get that line. My husband's been lying and cheating. Once again, it's a country song. So we have to take everything with a little grain of salt. Except the good stuff.

0: Thank you very much. Thank you. Thank you. Now I must return to my tiny desk and get back to work.
1: You know, just in that simple performance, you can hear so much, Ani. You can hear Martha's folk roots, her connection to Quebecois chanson, kind of balladry. You can hear that incredible confessionalism. It's all there in that simple performance.
2: I can absolutely hear it, Anne. Like you say, that's why she's part of the best family in folk.
1: That was Martha Wainwright at the Tiny Desk. We just heard Everything Wrong. She also played Some People and Can You Believe It? Stephen Thompson produced this Tiny Desk, and Kevin Waite was the audio engineer.
2: Coming up, singer-songwriter and banjo player Allison Russell. 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
1: And I'm Ann Powers.
2: In this episode, we've spent time with a mother who makes music with her son, a new mother processing the death of her own, and now Allison Russell, someone who calls upon the ancestors to bring a mother energy. Your words, Ann, to her music. Who is Allison Russell, and what do you mean by mother energy?
1: You know, Allison has been one of my favorites for so long, and it's been an absolute joy to see her come into her full flower in the past few years, and to become a kind of mother to us all in a certain corner of the folk world. She's a young mom. She's a young mom. But she really does have that spiritual maternal energy that's so beautiful. She and her partner, JT Nero, who have a band called Birds of Chicago alongside Russell's solo career, are parents to a tween daughter. But it's really Allison's charisma, her welcoming presence, and her optimism and her awareness of the big picture that makes her such a mother figure among the artists and fans that I know who love her. So in her own solo albums and through her work with JT and with the folk supergroup Our Native Daughters, Allison sings of, you know, really fundamental things of hardship and healing. She is always, always inspiring.
2: And you mentioned Allison's time in Our Native Daughters, where she performs alongside fellow Black banjoists Rhiannon Giddens, Layla McCullough, and Amethyst Kia. Her Tiny Desk opens with a song she wrote for that group called Kashiba. She told NPR that she had learned about her genealogy from an aunt, and that's where this tribute to her enslaved ancestor came from.
6: What that project did for me was it kicked open the floodgates. Having something to write to you, getting so possessed by the history and understanding that I am my ancestors, I am carrying them forward. I survived what I survived because they survived what they survived.
1: You know, Ana, I have rarely witnessed someone who's dug so deeply into their own personal trauma and recovery process. That's the subject of her album, Outside Child, and then opened up so beautifully into music that's about ancestry, about community, about lifting each other up. That is mother energy. In Allison's Tiny Desk, you see her all-woman band, another integral part of her vision. It's full of luminaries in their own right, like the guitarist Joy Clark and Shanti and Monique Ross, the string duo, Sister Strings. They also played with Brandi Carlile on her second Tiny Desk, by the way. You know, Allison really lives the words to her song, You're Not Alone, which she wrote for her daughter. In the cradle of the circle, all the ones that came before you, well, their strength is yours now. Allison is dedicated to mutual uplift, and that's what I love about her.
2: Let's hear it. Allison Russell at the Tiny Desk.

unbroken. Our circle is whole, none above, none below. 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

0: Thank you.
1: Thank you so much, Tiny Desk. This has been a dream come true. Thank you, Bob, and all of this incredible crew, Jill and everybody. It's just been wonderful. We are not alone. We are not what we have lost. We are more than the sum of our scars. We are the dust of the stars. We're the arc of art. We're the love in our hearts. We lift each other up, and we are the beloved community. Every single time we choose to believe, I believe. I believe what Alice Walker wrote. We are the ones we have been waiting for. And I hope that all of you who can will exercise your precious, powerful, tenuous, hard-fought, hard-won right to vote. And I hope you'll lead with empathy, and I hope you'll lead with love, because they are not weaknesses. They are superpowers. Thank you for having us here today.

0: Nick Coleman on the drum. Thank you so much. Thank you, Tiny Desk.
1: You know, can't you just feel it, Anna, the way she is just wrapping her arms around us with that song?
2: Absolutely. I feel like her daughter, too.
1: I know. Well, and it's interesting because Allison actually played legendary, iconic daughter Persephone in Hadestown on Broadway for a long time. But it's that ability to move between mother and daughter energy that's so brilliant about her.
2: That was Allison Russell at the Tiny Desk. We just heard You're Not Alone. Before that, Kashiba.
1: Bob Boylan produces Tiny Desk. Josh Rogerson was the audio engineer.
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1: It's better than a Mother's Day brunch. Okay, I gotta say, I actually hate brunch, but it's better than any Mother's Day activity on it. Just a joy.
2: Tiny Desk Radio is produced by Noah Caldwell and Alina Edwards. This episode was written by Lars Gottrich. Our senior producer is Walter Ray Watson. Neil Tewalt is our technical director. Kaylin Ellis composed our theme. Saraya Mohammed is our executive producer, and Sonali Mehta is the executive director of NPR Music. I'm Ana Maria Sayre. 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
13: We have a pair of fronts that'll have an impact on the weather across the state of Mississippi, giving us some chances for wet weather, especially the further south that you go. The overall chances for wet weather further north looking low in the near term. South Haven, you're dry tonight, a low upper 40s, and sunny on Friday, the high mid-70s. Slight chance for showers or a thunderstorm Friday night. In Meridian for tonight, overcast, our low 50s, mainly dry for a lot of our Friday, the high low 70s, increasing rain chances by Friday evening into Friday night. And for the Gulfport area, cloudy through the night, a low mid 60s, scattered showers with a few thunderstorms building back in on Friday. I'm meteorologist Jennifer Naramore. 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

0: U.S. strategy on Iran keeps shape-shifting.
1: Project Freedom, the U.S. military operation to escort ships through the Strait of Hormuz, was announced with much fanfare.
0: 2 days later, it was on pause. We'll walk you through the latest this Thursday, May 7th, on All Things Considered. I'm Mary Louise Kelly.
1: And I'm Elsa Chang. Tomorrow marks the one-year anniversary of the election of Pope Leo XIV.
0: He's made a mark by speaking up for peace and for freedom of religion.
2: We tend to think that when the church is talking about morality, that the only issue of morality is sexual. I believe there are much more important issues.
1: Also, we've been tracking how rising gas prices are hitting families hard.
0: Today, we'll spend time with a Massachusetts woman who, like many Americans, is living one curveball away from not being able to make ends meet.
3: It's just overnight. Like, you know, yesterday you could afford to fill the car up with gas. Today you can't.
1: Now news.
4: Live from NPR News in Washington, I'm Ryland Barton. Tennessee has approved new congressional maps as part of President Trump's plan to create more Republican seats in Congress. Mariana Bacchiao of member station WPLN reports the effort drew widespread protests.
5: Hundreds chanted No Jim Crow 2.0 and shame as lawmakers met today to approve new maps splitting Memphis and its majority black voting bloc into three districts, one of which spans nearly 300 miles. The old district was contained to the city of Memphis. Republican supporters of the move say it would give the state a chance to have all its 9 House members be from the GOP. To pass the new maps, the legislature first had to strike down a 50-year-old law that barred mid-decade redistricting. The quick turnaround time could impact voters in the military and overseas. For NPR News, I'm Mariana Bacayao in Nashville.
4: A man was sentenced to life in prison without the possibility of parole today after pleading guilty to killing one person and injuring others while they were demonstrating peacefully in Boulder, Colorado in support of Israeli hostages in Gaza. Authorities say Mohammed Sabri Suleiman threw Molotov cocktails at demonstrators on a pedestrian mall. Rahel Halpern is one of the firebombing victims.
6: We have been surrounded by words that injured us, injured our identity, injured who we are, and created a space in which somebody can imagine them throwing 18 Molotov cocktails, as was his intention, is the right way to deal with whatever concerns he had.
4: Prosecutors are weighing whether to seek the death penalty in a separate federal case. Big oil companies are reporting their earnings for the first quarter. They haven't indicated they plan to boost production to fill the hole in the market created by the disruption in the Strait of Hormuz. NPR's Camilla Domonoski reports.
7: Exxon is sticking with its planned production growth. Chevron is keeping output flat in the Permian Basin in the U.S. and not chasing big expansion in Venezuela yet. Here's Chevron CEO Mike Wirth.
8: We could hit the gas and begin to grow it again. But I don't know what the future looks like. For right now, I think it's really steady as she goes.
7: Some smaller independent oil companies are making a different calculation. Diamondback's CEO, in its earnings this week, said, quote, if this isn't the time to grow now, then I don't know when it is. Camilla Domonoski, NPR News.
4: The State Department will begin revoking the passports of parents who owe more than $100,000 in unpaid child support. That would apply to about 2,700 American passport holders. The revocation program will later be expanded to cover parents who owe more than $2,500 in unpaid child support. That's the threshold set by a little-enforced 1996 law. This is NPR News. The Trump administration plans to weaken some Biden-era limits on forever chemicals in drinking water. An EPA official says the proposal will keep tough standards for 2 common types of PFAS, but delay when those standards will be enforced. Officials criticized former President Joe Biden's administration, alleging they didn't follow the right process when they wrote the rule. Environmental groups say the move weakens protections. In China, a court has sentenced 2 former defense ministers to life in prison for bribery. NPR's Jennifer Pak says it's part of a sweeping purge in the Chinese military.
9: The 2 men have been under investigation since 2023. Wei Fenghe has now been convicted by a military court of accepting bribes, while Li Shangfu was found guilty of both accepting and offering bribes. The statement issued by state-run news agency Xinhua did not give further details about the allegations. Both men have been given suspended death sentences with no chance of parole. meaning both will be imprisoned for life. Since their downfall, many more senior generals have been ousted or investigated, including the number two of the Central Military Commission, Zhang Youxia. Only President Xi stood above him. Jennifer Pak, NPR News, Shanghai.
4: Greece is preparing sweeping constitutional reforms that would require artificial intelligence to serve human society and protect individual freedoms. Greek officials say the AI provision would act as a long-term safeguard as technology platforms gain greater influence over daily life. The reforms must pass votes in two successive parliaments. 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
13: From NPR News, this is All Things Considered. I'm Elsa Chang in Culver City, California.
0: And I'm Mary Louise Kelly in Washington, where the Trump administration's approach to the war in Iran has changed almost daily this past week. On Monday, the military launched Project Freedom, an operation to escort commercial ships through the Strait of Hormuz.
14: Iranian forces are strongly advised to remain well clear of U.S. assets and personnel operating in international waters in and near the Strait of Hormuz.
0: That's U.S. Admiral Brad Cooper, head of the Military Central Command. Secretary of Defense Pete Hegseth praised it as, quote, a direct gift from the United States to the world. That was during a Pentagon briefing Tuesday morning.
15: We have established a powerful red, white, and blue dome over the strait. American destroyers are on station supported by hundreds of fighter jets, helicopters, drones, and surveillance aircraft, providing 24/7 overwatch for peaceful commercial vessels.
0: By Tuesday night, President Trump had hit the brakes on the operation, saying a full naval blockade would remain in force as a deal was negotiated. And then on Wednesday, so yesterday, Trump announced that if Iran did not agree to U.S. terms, that bombing would continue at, quote, a much higher level and intensity than it was before. Well, I tracked each of these developments along with NPR Pentagon correspondent Tom Bowman on NPR's weekly national security podcast, Sources and Methods. So, Tom, happy Thursday.
2: Oh.
0: Where are we?
2: Is it only Thursday?
0: It's only Thursday. I'm sorry, my friend. Where are we?
2: Well, the U.S. is waiting for Iranian officials to respond to what the U.S. wants. What does the U.S. want? A 20-year pause in any enrichment. It wants Iran to give up those 1,000 pounds of highly enriched uranium at 60% that is at Esfahan, the, you know, nuclear facility, and buried under
0: that was
2: rubble.
0: Bombed last
2: right.
0: summer, yeah.
2: And also they want the strait to reopen, and that's kind of where we are. What Iran wants is a 5-year pause, and they still want to enrich some uranium like they did under the Obama agreement. That was 3.67, very, very minor. And also they claim we have a right, a sovereign right, to control the Strait of Hormuz. We'll have a sense today or tomorrow of the way ahead here. But you're right. President Trump said, you know, the talks are going great. We can pause this Project Freedom. That red, white, and blue dome, I guess, is floating away. And
0: wait, just stop. Red, white, and blue dome. What
2: can't
0: did that
2: you,
0: even
2: can't
0: mean?
2: You, well, here's the thing. They have.
0: Is this like a play on Israel's Iron Dome?
2: I think it is.
0: Okay.
2: They have, you know, more than 100 aircraft overwatching the Strait of Hormuz. They have helicopters, fixed-wing aircraft, warplanes, drones. They have ships there that would be guiding these commercial ships through the Strait of Hormuz. So that's what they mean by this dome.
0: You just said the U.S. wants this, Iran wants this. How do we know what Iran wants? Like, in what form are these demands being conveyed back and forth?
2: Well, it's through Pakistan. They're the mediator here.
0: And passing slips of paper back and forth?
2: Presumably, I mean, yeah. So what does Iran want? Iran wants to
16: probably, again, enrich some uranium. They say that's their right. And again, they say it's our right to charge tolls through the Strait of Hormuz. I was talking with a shipping industry guy today, and he said, well, no, that's international waters, and freedom of navigation should be free, right? So these guys aren't going to pay the tolls. None of the ships are moving. And also, the ships weren't moving under Project Freedom. You know, Mary Louise, it reminds me of...
0: Just to be clear, they're still not moving. The strait is still largely frozen.
16: No, that's right. There are 1,500 ships, including, get this, 1,000 ocean-going vessels. So oil tankers, large ships, and so forth. Both Project Freedom and the Iranian toll procedure reminds me of the movie Jaws. When after the look at this, stay with me. After the shark attack, remember the mayor said, hey, everything's great. You can just go back in the water. It's the same situation here. These ships aren't going back through the Strait of Hormuz because it's dangerous. They don't want to get shot at by Iran. They're not going to pay the tolls. So that's where we are right now. And meanwhile, as we all know, gas prices are very high. The cost of fertilizer has increased because the ships aren't getting through the strait, and diesel as well. It's been incredibly harmful to the world economy. That has not changed.
0: I'll just pause for a moment to allow everyone along with me to get the Jaws theme tune out of your head. we know we're all stuck on it, a little earworm. One more question on the diplomacy and how this is unfolding, because this is a side note, but might turn out to be significant. The Trump administration brought on a regional expert to the diplomatic team. This is somebody from the Foundation for Defense of Democracies. That's a pro-Israel think tank that is focused on countering Iran. What does it mean that this new person's been brought on? Who is it?
16: His name is Nick Stewart, and he has a lot of experience on Capitol Hill, also at the State Department under the first Trump administration, also at the UN, working Middle East issues, working Iran issues in particular, and working national security issues. And you're right, some people are pointing to this saying, wait a minute, the FDD is pretty conservative. They wanted this Iran war. They're very closely tied to Israel. But I was talking with someone who worked Iran issues under the Obama administration. They said, listen, this guy Nick Stewart, he actually is a pretty good, pretty solid guy with solid experience.
0: NPR Pentagon correspondent Tom Bowman speaking on our national security podcast, Sources and Methods. You can hear the full episode, which includes NPR Russia correspondent Charles Maines discussing the latest with Russia and Ukraine, and you can listen wherever you get your podcasts.
17: As the cost of living continues to climb, 8 out of 10 Americans say that they are struggling to make ends meet. That's according to a new NPR PBS News Marist poll. And the rising price of gas is hitting especially hard. NPR's Tovia Smith spoke with one woman whose job is to help needy families, but she is now feeling the pain herself.
18: Delene Basden has a full-time job, but it's the kind you never really punch out from.
19: All right. I can do that.
18: Several evenings a week, she comes to this busy soup kitchen in Lynn, Massachusetts to help the kitchen staff and her clients.
19: Yeah, baby. What's the question?
18: Basden's day job is with the Children's Friend and Family Services Clinic in this mostly working class and low-income city north of Boston. She works with families who have children with special needs, like this young man who didn't show up today for his shift helping to unload the bread truck.
19: So what about next Monday?
20: Yeah, maybe.
19: No? We need to make a commitment.
18: Decades into her career with a title of program director, Basden makes a decent salary, as does her husband, who drives a van for people with disabilities. They were doing okay, making their mortgage payments and getting by. But these days, Basden says, it's just not enough. At 71 years old, she's suddenly finding herself living paycheck to paycheck.
19: My goodness, yes. Finding it hard to put food on the table, clothes on the back, and gas in the car. It's crazy.
18: Especially the gas bills, she says.
19: And you're looking like, wait a minute, last month this bill was $400, this month it's $600. It's just overnight. Like, you know, yesterday you could afford to fill the car up with gas, today you can't.
18: Last week her car broke down. A year ago she says she would have immediately fixed it or got a new one, but now she's just sharing her husband's car because they can't afford the repair. Basden's used to telling her clients how to budget and save, but she's now taking her own advice and even taking some help from a food pantry. She has an adult son with disabilities living with her, as well as two grandsons, and she says she can't keep up.
19: It's like, you know, chicken. That's all we eat is chicken. Boy, I'd love to have some beef. But it's just way too expensive. But 6 months ago, if I wanted beef, I went to the store and bought beef. Like, you know, now you're buying chicken because that's the cheapest.
18: Money got so tight, Basden, like so many families, was living one curveball away from not being able to make ends meet. And then came that curveball.
19: I've had some challenges medically. I have cancer right now.
18: Thankfully, Basden says she has good health insurance from her job, but the co-pays are crushing, as is the cost of getting to the doctor. This month, she has 5 appointments at the hospital in Boston, about an hour away. Plus, it's expensive to park. The irony was not lost on her and her husband that it was actually a relief to think that their gas costs would go down next month because she's having surgery.
19: Julie says, come June, you won't be driving, and possibly July, so we'll save some money then. Like, you know, well, you can get sick and we, you know, not work, you know. Yeah, that's kind of crazy when you think about it. Did you get the pictures?
20: Yes.
19: Is she beautiful?
20: Yes, thank you.
18: Getting ready to head out, Basden stops to talk to one of her clients, whose daughter she took last week to a special needs prom.
19: We got her the dress, the gown, hooked her up and everything, and it was so much friggin' fun.
18: That's what really gets to Basden, having to think twice about how much she can do to help her families with the extras, like jumping in the car to deliver them dinners or to give a kid a ride.
19: This one needs a ride to McDonald's for a job interview. I'm putting him in my car and taking him there. That's gas on me. So I've had to say no. I've had to talk to people like, well, maybe you can ride your bike. When, you know, a year ago, I wouldn't hesitate. Just jump in. Come on, I'll take you wherever you have to go. Not so much no more.
18: For now, Basden's just hoping costs come down so she can afford to keep helping her families.
19: All right, honey. We'll straight.

0: Then will I always fix it?
1: Well, yes.
0: Okay.
2: Eventually, Basden says she will have to retire, but right now her work is helping keep her alive.
0: Like, you know, I know there's going to be a time if I'm going to have to slow down, but not today. Today's not that day. Heck no. No.
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2: As the sun begins to set, Basden leaves the soup kitchen, but her day is still not done. She's heading now to a meeting with one of her families that's having trouble making rent. Tovia Smith, NPR News, Lynn, Massachusetts.

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1: Thank you for tuning in to MPB Think Radio. My name is Abram Nanny. You know, one of the cooler things I get to be involved in here at Mississippi Public Broadcasting is the Gestalt Gardener. 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
9: 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I'm Elsa Chang.
0: And I'm Mary Louise Kelly. We are going to introduce you to this year's grand prize winner in NPR's College Podcast Challenge, Colby McCaskill, a senior at Fordham University in New York City.
10: Dear Papa, it's hard to admit because it feels like there's no solution, but I really wish you and Grammy weren't growing so old.
0: The podcast takes the form of a letter to his grandfather. He grapples with his grandparents' aging and health issues. His grandmother, Kathy, has endured cancer, and now she has dementia.
10: I'm sure you know, out of everyone, how her dementia has been progressing. How she can't remember my name or her age.
11: I am, let's see, I'm over, I think right now, I'm like 47 years.
0: His story is a portrait of a family learning to talk about hard things. NPR's Alyssa Nadworny traveled with McCaskill to visit his grandparents, who are in their 70s, in the Florida Panhandle.
12: Come here, Grammy.
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14: At Dick and Kathy McCaskill's beach condo in Pensacola, Florida, Colby McCaskill smothers both grandparents in hugs.
11: Oh, I love you, darling.
14: He's flown down from campus.

0: in New York to share with them the excitement of his podcast, being chosen by NPR as the best among hundreds of entries.
1: Look at
2: that. That is so cool.
1: Isn't that neat?
0: His story was, after all about them.
3: So it's kind of like we're sharing it, I think.
1: That is very special.
4: Oh, honey.
0: His grandfather, Dick, worked as a healthcare executive. His grandmother, Kathy, was a teacher. Now they're retired, spending the winter in sunny Florida.
1: I'm Dick McCaskill, the papa.
4: Yes.
1: What's your name?
4: Kathy McCaskill.
1: And who are you?
4: I'm the,
5: Grammy.
0: It's here in this condo, surrounded by trays of seashells, where I play the podcast for them.
6: Well, let's listen.
3: Okay.
7: Dear Papa, it's hard to admit because it feels like there's no solution.
0: In the audio letter, Colby, who is studying journalism, weaves together scenes from a past visit with his grandparents. He layers in interviews and personal reflections, squaring the grandparents he grew up with, traveling the world, sharing so many stories, taking care of him, with the new reality where the caretaking roles are shifting.
8: I was scared. I remember that you seemed to have an answer for the fear. Don't be afraid, you told us. Don't be afraid. Well, Papa, I couldn't do it. I couldn't stop the fear from rising. Is that even how it works?
0: Colby, who just turned 21, was afraid to confess these feelings in person. It was far easier to put them in a podcast, to start conversations he was terrified to have. And the resulting intimacy and vulnerability stood out to our NPR judges, like in this candid convo with his grandmother.
4: Now, I started to say something, and then I can't remember, but it is a little scary, honey, that when I walk in and I'm going to do something, and then I can't remember what I was supposed to talk about.
9: Love you both. Give everybody a hug at home. I will. Bye.
8: Dear Papa, when you dropped me off at the airport on Tuesday, I wish I held on to Grammy for longer. Most of me just didn't want to see her change. Most of me just wanted to,
7: like you, grow closer to her, not further away.
6: Let's just like sit for a minute and think about that, and then I'd love to just hear how it made the two of you feel.
0: We're sitting on the screened-in deck, Dick and Kathy side by side holding hands.
1: I've listened to it 4 or 5 times, and it brings tears every time I hear it.
0: I look over at Colby, who is relieved to see his grandfather is not upset. Instead, he's wiping tears from his cheeks.
6: Had you talked openly about dementia or your grandma's health or your dynamics?
8: We never had like a very deep conversation. I don't know, I was a little scared to talk about it. If there's no medical solution for it, then like, what would talking about it do? It would just make us all more sad.
0: There was some avoiding on Dick's side, too. He turns to face Colby.
1: As people look at themselves day to day, it's hard to see the big changes. So it's more poignant that you can see things that we don't.
0: Things like the dementia. Even though he and Kathy live each day with the condition progressing more and more, like a lot of people, they weren't quite ready to admit it was happening. But in Colby's podcast, he uses the word dementia clearly and often, not afraid to name it.
1: Hearing the word is sort of a cold cup of water thrown in your face that you realize, yeah, this is a fact, and that's what we're dealing with.
4: Yes.
0: And yet, in the podcast, Colby is struck by how these health issues actually strengthened his grandparents' relationship with each other.
8: I would have thought this kind of change would emotionally isolate you from her.
1: Yeah, but truly, it's getting, in many levels, better and sweeter. And
8: even in this time?
1: Yeah, I think even in this time.
8: I asked her about that, too.
4: My precious husband, you know, he'll stop and he'll wait and he'll say, well, what were you talking about a minute ago? And he helps me bring it back to me.
0: It's a different version of their decades-long love. Dick and Kathy don't go on 100-mile bike rides anymore or ski double black diamonds, but they found new ways to spend time together.
1: Can I work on this one too?
4: Sure.
0: Doing coloring books has been helpful for Kathy's dementia.
4: Okay, I'm starting.
0: Colby sits down and joins them.
9: How long have you been working on this coloring book?
4: Oh, a lot of time.
9: Yeah.
4: And
9: yeah,
4: I love doing it.
0: Yeah. But it has been hard. Dick told us how Kathy often struggles with basic tasks.
1: To know how to turn on the electric toothbrush, but then not know how to turn it off. You know, that used to drive me crazy.
0: Their new reality has tested their patience and their faith, but it's also strengthened it.
4: The Lord knows it all.
1: That's right.
4: Yes, darling.
1: Healthy, happy, and wise.
4: That's right.
0: As Dick and Kathy McCaskill talk, I can see Colby taking it all in. He's 50 years younger than them, on the cusp of his adult life. And he was so afraid to talk about hard things like aging and death. But the podcast, it cracked that open.
6: Why do you think families avoid conversations like this?
2: You know, if it's a medical situation that can't change, then what's the point in talking about the feelings? Right.
1: Yeah, I think that goes back to the avoidance or unwillingness to talk about it.
2: But my feelings have changed. But I feel less scared about the future. I do.
1: Good. Good.
2: Figuring it out together.
1: That's right.
4: Yep, that's right.
0: As it turns out, the fear of the unknown often goes away when we start talking about it. Alyssa Nadworny, NPR News, Pensacola, Florida.

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2: Folks, our hearts go out to those who have been impacted by the severe weather and the tornadoes across parts of Mississippi. It looks like at least some fairly quiet weather will be settling in for tonight. We still have, though, some thunderstorm activity in the forecast as we still have a front in place. The overall chances for severe weather, though, starting to ease up a bit. For the Horn Lake area tonight, we are dry and we're dry Friday. The overnight low into the upper 40s. For the Jackson area for tonight, cloudy and foggy, or low falling to the mid-50s. Couple of showers Friday afternoon. Biloxi area tonight, cloudy, a low mid-60s. We do have chances for showers and a few thunderstorms on Friday. I'm meteorologist Jennifer Naramore. 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
5: Live from NPR News in Culver City, California, I'm Dwayne Brown. As the U.S. and Iran negotiate over reopening the Strait of Hormuz to commercial traffic, Iran is reportedly creating an agency to tax vessels passing through the strait. This comes as energy and food costs continue to rise across the world due to a shutdown of the vital shipping channel. U.S. Ambassador to the U.N. Mike Walls is urging the United Nations and the Security Council to uphold international law, even after President Trump told U.S. allies he didn't need their help.
6: This should be a simple demand, the removal of mines from an international waterway, that you cannot exact illegal tolls. We have to address these violations here in the Council.
5: The strait is effectively blocked off, and experts say it will be tough for Iran to agree to stopping its nuclear program altogether. Cleanup across Mississippi continues after storms or tornadoes destroyed hundreds of homes and injured more than a dozen people. This comes as a council of disaster experts appointed by the president is recommending major changes to FEMA. NPR's Rebecca Hersher reports.
7: The council was created by President Trump in the early days of his second term. The president has repeatedly called for FEMA to be eliminated, but the council recommends investing in the agency to make it easier for disaster survivors to get help. That includes housing for people whose homes are destroyed in hurricanes, wildfires, and other events. The council does not recommend cuts to FEMA's workforce. In recent weeks, the agency has reversed Trump administration policies that previously cut thousands of jobs at FEMA. Rebecca Hersher, NPR News.
5: Stocks finished lower across the board on Wall Street today as oil prices continue to come down ever so slightly. This is NPR News. In Asia, robots help assemble cars and factories, even serve food in restaurants these days. Robots also in the business of spirituality, as NPR's Emily Fang tells us about a robot monk.
8: Nicknamed Gabi, meaning Buddha's mercy, the robot monk led prayer at a temple in central Seoul this week, helping human monks chant Buddha sutras. Gabi was inducted into a prominent Buddhist order in South Korea, and its ordination was a bit of a novelty, and it's a sign of how Asia's Buddhist communities have been trying to update and mainstream their faith practice. In Japan, where Buddhism is also widely practiced, a robot monk prototype dubbed the Buddharoid by its inventors is programmed with scripture and can correct those studying Buddhist texts. Emily Fang, NPR News.
5: Closer to home, for the first time in 100 years, the U.S. Postal Service is considering a rule change to allow anyone to ship a handgun through the mail. This comes after the Justice Department issued a ruling back in January calling the 1927 law unconstitutional. It currently bans the shipment of handguns unless sent from a licensed retailer. Democratic attorneys general say the change would override state gun laws, making it easier for felons and domestic abusers to access firearms. This is NPR.
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18: It's All Things Considered from NPR News. I'm Mary Louise Kelly in Washington.
19: And I'm Elsa Chang in Culver City, California. Well, it has been 1 year since Pope Leo XIV was elected. The first U.S.-born pope has been making his mark by speaking out for peace. And that has put him in President Trump's crosshairs. Today, Leo met with Secretary of State Marco Rubio at the Vatican to sort things out. NPR religion correspondent Jason DeRose is here to tell us about that meeting and about Pope Leo's first year. Hi, Jason.
20: Hello.
19: Okay, let's talk about Rubio's visit first. It comes on the heels of what's been a pretty extraordinary back and forth between Pope Leo and President Trump. What should we make of the Secretary of State visiting the Vatican, you think?
20: Well, Rubio is there really to repair diplomatic damage from President Trump's repeated attacks on the Pope, which upset many Americans, many American Catholics. And, you know, also, Leo really has been among the most vocal people on the global stage in calling for peace, especially with Iran. Mm-hmm. And he said he's not afraid of the Trump administration.
19: Well, does it look like this whole back and forth is calming down?
20: Only a little bit. Just this week, Donald Trump repeated this claim on a talk radio program hosted by conservative political commentator Hugh Hewitt.
21: The Pope would rather talk about the fact that it's okay for Iran to have a nuclear weapon, and I don't think that's very good. I think he's endangering a lot of Catholics and a lot of people.
20: Now, the Pope has never said Iran should have a nuclear weapon.
19: Right. Okay, well, at this point, what are people even thinking about this ongoing, I don't even know what to call it, tension, feud, spat?
20: Well, I put that question to what this conflict has meant for the perception of Pope Leo to Massimo Fagioli, who teaches Catholic theology at Trinity College Dublin and at Leo's alma mater, Villanova University.
22: I think we had two beginnings and also two different honeymoons. So there's the usual honeymoon of every pope when he's elected. And then we had a second honeymoon, which is a side effect of the Trump offensive against him.
20: Still, some conservative Catholic Trump supporters are not happy. And for them, Leo's honeymoon is over.
19: Okay, well, the whole pope versus the president, I mean, that thing is not the only thing that has been going on during Leo's first year, right? So remind us what else has been happening.
20: Well, Leo took two major international trips, one to the Middle East and one to Africa. He visited Turkey and Lebanon, so where so many people have been suffering due to war. Mm-hmm. That trip, though, was planned by the previous pope. The first trip of Leo's own doing was to Africa, where the Catholic Church is growing. There he drew attention to armed conflict, warlords, as he put it, and to corruption.
19: The thing is, Jason, most popes serve for decades, right? So a year is a pretty short period of time. But what do you think we have learned about Pope Leo's priorities so far?
20: Well, Elsa, I want to play this piece of tape for you that I think speaks to one way Leo is framing his papacy. He was recently asked about liberal Catholic bishops in Germany who want to bless same-sex unions more publicly than the church allowed. Mm-hmm. And here's how he responded.
23: We tend to think that when the church is talking about morality, that the only issue of morality is sexual. And in reality, I believe there are much greater and more important issues such as justice, equality, freedom of men and women, freedom of religion, that would all take priority before that particular issue.
20: And speaking of justice, equality, and freedom, it's worth noting that for America's 250th birthday this summer, Vice President J.D. Vance invited Leo to the U.S. for Independence Day.
19: Well, do you think the Pope's going to take him up on that offer?
20: Well, Leo declined.
19: Okay.
20: Instead, he's going to a tiny Italian island off the coast of Africa, Lampedusa. That's often the first stop for refugees entering Europe, almost the Ellis Island of Europe, a place where thousands of people arrive seeking a better life.
19: That is NPR religion correspondent Jason DeRose. Thank you, Jason.
20: You're welcome.
18: In addition to his island and his Manhattan mansion, the late Jeffrey Epstein owned a sprawling ranch in New Mexico. For decades, there have been questions about whether there were crimes committed there. After calls from the public, New Mexico officials have opened up two new investigations. Daniel Montaño of member station KUNM in Albuquerque reports.
0: South of Santa Fe sits about 10,000 acres of remote high desert Epstein called the Zorro Ranch. It had a helipad, airstrip, and hangar to go with a mansion. It's where some of Epstein's victims say they were assaulted. For years, there have been suspicions, noted by officials and in talk radio chatter, of crimes at the ranch. Even claims bodies might be buried on the grounds. Connections have been alleged to several prominent figures. On International Women's Day in downtown Albuquerque, hundreds of protesters caravanned out to the ranch, which was sold a few years ago, to demand answers and justice. One of the demonstrators was Sky Roberts, brother of Virginia Giuffre. Giuffre, before taking her own life, alleged years of abuse at the ranch.
1: This is what we need to see more of state by state. I think New Mexico is taking the first initiative. I think the people of New Mexico are demanding answers. They're demanding justice. It starts here, and there's so much more that we can continue to fight for.
0: New Mexico launched two investigations in mid-February. One, unanimously created by the State House of Representatives, known as the Truth Commission, will head a civil investigation. It's funded by $2 million from settlements related to Epstein's bank accounts. The Attorney General's office around the same time announced it was reopening an old criminal investigation into allegations of illegal activity at the ranch, and it performed a search of the property with search and rescue dogs. Democratic State Representative and Truth Commission Chair Andrea Romero says the commission will focus on systemic issues that might have attracted Epstein to the state, or if anyone played a role in sweeping things under the rug.
2: We don't know. I mean, that's just it. If that wasn't the case, then what was the case? What happened here? We know that there are survivors that were on the record reporting abuse. Why did their case never make it to the state nor federal government to hold that to account in some way, shape, or form?
0: Romero says the commission will subpoena witnesses and compel testimony if necessary. It's already received a flood of tips, and she says it has a list of names of former ranch employees, possible co-conspirators, and the people of Stanley, the closest town to the ranch.
2: We're a living community of folks that knew people that worked there, that saw this guy parading around town, where he did yoga, where he grocery shopped. You know, this is a community that knew about these folks living here.
0: Republican State Representative Andrea Reeb is also a member of the commission. She says the political will to follow through is bipartisan.
4: I think everybody wants to know what happened, and everybody, of course, has sympathy for the survivors and the victims that, you know, aren't around anymore, but everyone just wants to know the truth.
0: During the rally back in March at Zorro Ranch, Roberts said it was time for the state to follow the truth wherever it leads.
24: Behind those gates, survivors endured abuse and suffering that cannot be fully put into words. And the people responsible believed they were untouchable, protected by wealth, shielded by power, and convinced the law would never reach them. Well, we're here to say that money and power do not buy you a different set of laws.
0: Contacted again recently, Roberts said he's heartened by the state's work so far, and that with enough effort, the investigations will reveal what he called the tragedies suffered and find justice for survivors. The commission is scheduled to release its initial report on July 31st. For NPR News, I'm Daniel Montaño in Albuquerque, New Mexico.
25: Thank you.
19: 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Tennessee lawmakers have joined the rush of Southern Republicans drawing new voting maps. This move came during protests in the Capitol building this morning.
3: Hands off! 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
19: Last week, the Supreme Court weakened the Federal Voting Rights Act and its protections for minority communities. That set off a chain reaction of Southern states joining President Trump's redistricting push before the congressional midterms. We're joined now by Mariana Bacallao of member station WPLN in Nashville. Hi, Mariana.
5: Hello.
19: Hi. Okay, so why don't we start with the action lawmakers took there today in Tennessee where you are. Tell us more.
5: Yeah, the Tennessee legislature finished out a three-day sprint to pass new congressional maps dividing the city of Memphis into three different districts. And that gives Republicans an advantage to win the one seat in the state that is held by a Democrat out of the nine seats here. Mm-hmm. The public only had 24 hours to review the maps before lawmakers voted on them. Democrats staged a walkout during the vote in the House, and the state house was full of protesters chanting, setting off noisemakers, and that led the Senate to clearing out spectators from the chamber. The governor here, Bill Lee, was quick to sign these new changes into law, although he was initially hesitant to call a special session so close to the midterms in the fall. But after a phone call with Trump, he agreed.
19: And these protesters that we heard, what was the case that they were making?
5: You know, some of these protesters came to Nashville from Memphis early this morning. They're concerned about the loss of black representation, many pointing to the historical significance of their city and their state in the civil rights movement. Many invoked Martin Luther King Jr., who was assassinated in Memphis. State Representative Justin J. Pearson echoed those points on the House floor, arguing that this would dilute the black vote.
6: These maps are racist tools of white supremacy at the behest of the most powerful white supremacists in the United States of America, Donald J. Trump. And what you are doing today is eviscerating the only black majority congressional district in our state because we are majority black.
5: Some protesters from Memphis were arrested for refusing to clear the gallery, including Pearson's brother.
19: And with respect to Memphis specifically, can you tell us more about the voting issues there?
5: Memphis is a majority black district represented by a white Democrat and U.S. Representative Steve Cohen. It's been a majority black district for a long time. Republicans have said this is a partisan move and it's legal. State Representative Jason Zachary says that these new maps will reflect the overall state's conservative bent.
7: This map was drafted based on politics, based on population, and the opportunity for the first time in history for us to send an entire Republican delegation from Tennessee to represent the state in Washington, D.C.
5: But Memphis's district was pretty compact before this. The new district will cover nearly 300 miles.
19: Okay. Well, of course, all of this is not just going on in Tennessee. Can you talk more about how it fits into the national picture at this point?
5: Well, in just the last few days, Republican lawmakers in Louisiana, Alabama, and South Carolina have rushed to redistrict. In Louisiana, the governor suspended an election in which some people had already cast ballots during early voting.
19: Mm-hmm.
5: The party in power in the White House usually loses House seats in the midterms, and Trump had already gotten Texas and some other states to redistrict starting last year.
19: All right. That's Mariana Bacallao from WPLN. Thank you very much.
5: Thank you.
19: This is NPR News.
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19: 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I'm Elsa Chang.
18: And I'm Mary Louise Kelly. Would you be more likely to drink less if you had been warned that alcohol raises the risk of cancer or dementia? A new study on alcohol warning labels suggests the answer is yes. The study comes at a time when public health researchers are increasingly emphasizing the health harms linked to drinking. Here to tell us more is NPR's Maria Godoy. Hi, Maria.
19: Hi, Mary Louise.
18: I am trying to remember, what do the current alcohol warning labels on bottles say?
19: So the labels we have now in the U.S. haven't changed since the late 1980s, and they warn about drinking during pregnancy and drinking and driving or operating heavy machinery. And then there's also this vague notice that alcohol, quote, may cause health problems. And all that is true, but Anna Grumman, she's a researcher at Stanford, she says most people tune out those labels, and the warnings haven't kept pace with the mounting research about the other health harms of alcohol.
12: For example, we've known for many years that alcohol contributes to cancer, but most Americans aren't aware of that link.
19: And you know, alcohol is the third leading preventable cause of cancer behind tobacco and obesity. So Grumman and her colleagues wanted to see if more messages that were more specific about the health harms of alcohol would do a better job of spreading awareness and motivating people to want to drink less.
18: So did they test that? Did they try out new messages?
19: Yeah, they did. They actually came up with 8 new labels. Most of them warned about a range of health harms linked to drinking, like cancer or liver disease or dementia and hypertension. And then they had more than 1,000 U.S. adults read them in random order, along with a control message and then, you know, the current warning. And they found that these messages, the new ones, did a better job at informing people about the risks and motivating them to cut back.
18: Interesting. So is there movement to update the warning labels?
19: Well, so yes, calls for this have been growing over the years. So just before he left his post early last year, former Surgeon General Vivek Murthy, he called for requiring alcohol labels to inform consumers about the risks of cancer. He issued a report detailing how alcohol increases the risks of 7 different types of cancer, including breast, colorectal, and mouth cancer. And then last summer, some 24 consumer and public health groups called on the Trump administration to add a cancer warning to alcohol labels. But meanwhile, the Trump administration has kind of moved in the opposite direction. They pulled a major report on the health harms of alcohol last year, and they removed specific daily limits on drinking from the latest dietary guidelines for Americans. The guidelines now just say, drink less for better health.
18: So where does that land us? Like, what does that mean for efforts to pass stronger warning labels?
19: Well, I talked to Thomas Grimion of the Consumer Federation of America. That's one of the groups behind that petition. And he said he doesn't expect any action on the federal level anytime soon, but there has been some movement at the state level. Alaska, for example, passed a bill that requires a cancer warning at the point of sale for alcohol retailers. I also reached out to the Distilled Spirits Council, an industry trade group. In a statement, Amanda Berger with the council said the industry is committed to following existing labeling laws. She also said, quote, "We did not recommend that anyone drink to achieve health benefits."
18: And NPR's Maria Godoy, thank you.
19: My pleasure.
13: For almost 2 decades, geologists have been setting up sensors all over the U.S., measuring the deep underground structure of the continent beneath us. Along the way, they discovered relics of a lost continent, mineral deposits, and clues to the electrical conductivity of the Earth's crust. And this month, they finally revealed their new maps and models of the U.S. in the journal Reviews of Geophysics. Paul Bedrosian of the U.S. Geological Survey is part of that team and joins us now. Welcome to All Things Considered.
14: Yeah, thank you very much, Elsa. Pleasure to be here.
13: Pleasure to have you. Okay, my very first question out of the box is, we already have a whole bunch of maps of the U.S. Why did we need a new one?
14: The study which we undertook is really examining a different physical property, that being electrical conductivity, or how well the rocks beneath our feet conduct electricity. And this physical property allows us to sort of see the world through a different lens.
13: And just explain, why is it important for us to know the electrical conductivity of what's beneath our feet?
14: Yeah, well, electrical conductivity allows us to determine the type of rocks that are down there. And once we can determine the type of rocks, we can kind of get a picture of how the continent was assembled over billions of years of geologic time.
13: Wow.
14: It also allows us to understand the hazards associated with space weather, in particular to critical infrastructure. So when we think of space weather, we often think of things like the aurora, which gives us those beautiful displays in the night sky.
13: Mm-hmm.
14: But the same phenomena that gives rise to these aurora can also wreak havoc with critical infrastructure, things like the power grid, which we rely on. So one of the things which impacts the effect on things like of the electric power grid is the conductivity, that is how well those rocks conduct electricity beneath our feet.
13: So fascinating. And how far down beneath the surface are these structures that you were mapping?
14: So the data that we collected, they're really able to image clear through the Earth's crust and lithosphere. So that's down to depths of about 200 kilometers or about 150 miles.
13: Whoa. And I mentioned that one of the things you discovered were relics of a lost continent. What? Like, what did you discover exactly?
14: So, one of the surprising things that came out of these models and data is that there's this large resistive block sitting beneath the eastern U.S., basically mm-hmm. from the crest of the Appalachians east across the coastal plain. And we think that this block is actually representing, you know, part of the supercontinent Pangaea that formed and was left behind when the Atlantic opened.
13: Wow.
14: And this resistor also has really important implications when we think of space weather hazards.
13: Yeah, let's talk more about that. Like, can you give an example of a time when a solar storm affected technology on Earth?
14: Yeah, so probably the most recent example that comes to mind is in 1989, there was a magnetic storm that was actually not a very large magnetic storm, mm-hmm. but it actually brought down much of the power grid in Quebec for a number of hours. But there have been considerably larger storms in the past, and there will be in the future. And one of the ones that is often discussed is the so-called Carrington event. And this was a large magnetic storm in 1859. And, you know, back in those days, it was telegraph networks. We didn't really have an electric
13: yeah.
14: power grid.
13: Right.
14: And, reports from the day were there were fires at telegraph stations and operators getting shocked.
13: Oh, my God.
14: But if an event like that were to occur today, there are estimates that have been made that the impacts could be in the trillions of dollars.
13: All right. So the stakes of what you're doing are quite, quite high. Can electrical utilities use this map to help prepare for future solar storms then?
14: So these sorts of maps and these sorts of data can be used for power flow simulations and try to understand which areas are more or less vulnerable in the event of a magnetic storm.
13: Research geophysicist Paul Bedrosian with the U.S. Geological Survey. Thank you very much. This was fascinating.
14: Thanks. Pleasure talking to you.
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16: We have a pair of fronts that'll have an impact on the weather across the state of Mississippi, giving us some chances for wet weather, especially the further south that you go. The overall chances for wet weather further north looking low in the near term. South Haven, you're dry tonight, a low upper 40s, and sunny on Friday, the high mid-70s. Slight chance for showers or a thunderstorm Friday night. In Meridian for tonight, overcast, our low 50s, mainly dry for a lot of our Friday, the high low 70s, increasing rain chances by Friday evening into Friday night. And for the Gulfport area, cloudy through the night, a low mid 60s, scattered showers with a few thunderstorms building back in on Friday. I'm meteorologist Jennifer Naramore. 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
17: Concerning that there's so little transparency in this money.
20: The Trump administration is offering local police big incentives to participate in a program that lets officers arrest undocumented immigrants.
21: For Thursday, May 7th, this is All Things Considered from NPR News.
20: I'm Elsa Chang.
21: And I'm Mary Louise Kelly. Public health officials are working to educate but not alarm the public about the hantavirus.
22: I want to be unequivocal here. This is not the start of a COVID pandemic. This is an outbreak that we see on a ship.
20: Also, a council appointed by President Trump is pushing sweeping changes to FEMA.
23: Many in America do not believe FEMA was doing the job that it was intended to complete.
21: And government scientists try to save a critically endangered fish in Death Valley.
20: Even as federal science confronts its own funding crisis.
21: Those stories and more after the summary of today's news.
27: Live from NPR News in Washington, I'm Ryland Barton. Iran says the U.S. violated the ceasefire by targeting Iranian ships and non-military sites along the Islamic Republic's southern coast. That's according to Iran's state broadcaster citing a military official. U.S. Central Command says it targeted Iranian military sites after Iran launched missiles, drones, and small boats at three American warships transiting the Strait of Hormuz. President Trump said the ceasefire was still in effect, telling ABC News Tonight the strikes were, quote, a love tap. Secretary of State Marco Rubio met with Pope Leo today at the Vatican, in part to smooth over strained relations with the Holy See, followed repeated attacks from President Trump. NPR's Jason DeRose reports the meeting comes as Leo is marking his first anniversary as Pope.
28: The Vatican, in a statement, says Rubio and Leo had, quote, cordial discussions.